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0: 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It's Kevin McCullough, Monday through Friday, on That Kevin Show. And now, from the Connors and Sullivan Broadcast Studios, the man who is not what he wants to be, but is way grateful that he's not who he used to be, here,
1: It's That Kevin Show. It is the Thursday edition, and we still have a lot to get to on today's broadcast. I hope you'll stick around. We're going to obviously discuss how do we live, as we do every day coming up, but we've also got some insights on some things related to the elections that are just in front of us and some other issues I want to make sure that we cover today as well. All of it important, and all of it will be documented at thatkevinshow.com if you need to go back and look at any part of it. I think that it is important that we understand how the government is reacting to things sometimes when we don't have the opportunity to see them. And I think it's important to note that we have not just a president who is working to try to bring about effective changes in the world, but he has really put himself surrounded by some really incredible people that are really talented and really accomplished and really focused. And one of the people I've been most impressed with in the short run of the second administration for Trump has been the Secretary of State, Marco Rubio. When he was part of the Tea Party and being elected to the Senate for the first time, and you may remember he and Rand Paul and Ted Cruz and those guys, they were all brought into office as young senators, and guys that were really talented and then ended up making a mark on the Senate in pretty significant ways. And then ran for president. All three of them did, and none of them got there. Cruz and Rubio and Paul ran against Trump the first time, and I think they saw the writing on the wall pretty clearly that he was a force du jour. And to be honest with you, I was a big Ted Cruz supporter in the first Trump primary campaign. I didn't get on Team Trump until after Cruz had been eliminated from the contention, because it was a vibrantly fought primary election. It really did go down. I mean, it went all the way to Indiana, which is really deep in the primary cycle, before Cruz was eliminated. But once they did, I said, okay, I'm going to choose for the lesser of the ones I dislike the most. And I fell in love with Donald Trump. I did not know in the primary how he was going to operate. I did not know the force with which he was going to stand by his convictions and be able to really go against every grain of opposition and stand. And we had not seen a politician like that in my lifetime for a very long time. Reagan was really the last one that kind of had that level of immovability, though I will say in the aftermath of 9/11, I think George W. Bush showed some great courage. But Donald Trump is really a rock. He's one of these guys that's like, and love him or hate him for it, if he is convicted in his heart that what he's doing is the right thing, you just can't move him off of the spot. And we haven't had leadership like that in this country in a really long time. So I'm grateful for that. But in the second term, he has put people around him who are similar. And Marco Rubio has done an extraordinary job at state. Usually our secretaries of state are feckless, lily-livered, low-energy, really, like, people that just don't have the guts to, like, really hold a line. And Rubio has been the opposite. He has been like, here's where the line is, and we will not be moved. And that's why you've had so much foreign policy success in so many different regions of the world. But where I really feel like it's made a difference is when I read stories like this from yesterday. Following the UN session, Rubio and the Iranians are in direct conversations, as they have been for much of these days going on. They have been in direct negotiations, and Rubio abruptly ends the talks and tells the Iranian delegation they have to leave the U.S. Now, why did he do that? Well, they weren't playing honest, which has been the path of the Iranians for most of the times that we've been trying to negotiate with them. They say one thing, and then they try to trick us, and they try to go down a different path. So he's like, enough. We're done. Close the books. Oh, and by the way, I'm the Secretary of State, and your visa is revoked. So they have to leave. They have to get out of the U.S. And yet again, with no clear sign of a breakthrough in more than 7 months. Now, the president and the administration are saying to Iran, look, you have limited oxygen left. Your economic complete implosion is just around the corner. We've frozen all your assets. You have no military to speak of. Your Navy is sunk. Your Air Force is demolished. You don't have any planes anymore. Your missile capacity is done. And how do you know all of that's true? Because we just recorded the largest amount of oil ever coming through the Strait of Hormuz. More than pre-war levels that we just got through without Iran being able to lift a finger to stop any of it. That is the effectiveness of what we're doing there. We don't have men and women and boots on the ground and Americans getting killed. We have some control of access. We have some good partnerships with people in the region. And we're being steadfast in the focus of what we have said we're going to do, and we're doing it. And because of that, it's having an impact. If you think about this from just a pragmatic standpoint, it is in the Iranians' best interest to cut a deal with Trump before the election. Because once the election is passed, he has nothing else to worry about for the rest of his term. He has no further impact to be made. He's got the gloves off, and he can go for the jugular if necessary. So if any of those guys in the IRGC want to live, and I'm not sure that any of them do. I think that a lot of them think they're going to make some grand sacrifice to Allah in giving their lives for the cause. It's foolish. It's wrong. Just like the guy that tried to hijack the Israeli airliner yesterday, or the Dubai airliner. It's silliness. But courage is saying to the people that want to do evil, you will not do it. And that's what those passengers on that flight said to that airplane captain. That's what the Secretary of State is saying to the IRGC. And that's what we have to continue to do in our culture. We have to stand for what is right and understand that sometimes you're going to be criticized, but the idea is to be a rock for what is good. And I'm grateful that we have a couple of examples in the President and Secretary of State. Whether you agree with their positions or not, the fact that they are able to demonstrate that kind of steadfastness, I think, is really encouraging. Kevin McCullough coming right back. Don't go away.
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3: Did you know there's an investment account that's been around since 1888 and most people have never heard about it until recently? It's not stocks, it's not crypto, it's a trust that was created over a century ago, and it's been averaging 29% returns for the past 25 years. To put that into perspective, it beat Apple, it beat Amazon, it beat Microsoft over that same period. BlackRock has over $2 billion parked here. JP Morgan, Bank of America, some of the biggest banks in the world.

0: All right, welcome back. It's Thursday, That Kevin Show, thatkevinshow.com. And this week, in this segment of the show, where we ask the big question, how do we live? How do we live in light of a culture that despises God? How do we live in light of a culture that opposes His Word? How do we live in a culture where they may look at us if we observe either of those things as having something wrong with us? I argue we don't live any differently. We live on mission. We live on purpose for the calling that God has put in front of us. And so that is where we come to it. But this is where we talk about it. And I've been so grateful to have Alan Moorhead with us, Dr. Alan Moorhead, the senior rabbi at the Arrowhead Messianic Congregation in Arizona, Peoria, Arizona. And we've been looking at, in Leviticus 23, the feasts of the Lord, the spring feast and the fall feast. And Alan, there's one that I think a lot of people have heard the name of that may not be messianic in their tradition at all, but they've heard the name of this. And we haven't touched on it at all yet. And it's called Yom Kippur. Tell us all about it.
1: Yes, Yom Kippur. It occurs 10 days after the first fall feast, Yom Teruah. And those 10 days are known as the Days of Awe. Those 10 days, the Jews believe that they can get their name written either in the Book of Life or the Book of Death during that period of time. And so obviously they are striving to try to get their name in the Book of Life. And of course, we as believers in Yeshua rejoice that we are written in the Lamb's Book of Life. But Yom Kippur is a Day of Atonement. Kippur is named after the mercy seat that is on the Ark of the Covenant. And it is a statute forever, which means, you know, that you need to pay close attention because whatever happens there, it continues on. It also says we are to afflict our souls on this date, on Leviticus 16, verse 29. And the rabbis mostly say that it has to do with fasting, but I say it's repentance, your heart changing, because God is looking for a changed heart, not necessarily a hungry stomach. But fasting may help do that. It also tells us that anyone who does not afflict their soul, in verse 29, Leviticus 16, that soul will be cut off. So people need to understand, you know, that repentance and that humility before the Lord is very, very important. Also, Yom Kippur is all about the atonement for Israel. It's about putting the blood on the mercy seat. The high priest, once a year, will go behind the veil with the blood of a bull and the blood of a goat, and then that had his family sins on the bull confessed, and the sins of Israel confessed on the goat, and then he will take the blood of those two animals and sprinkle them seven times on the mercy seat. He also confesses the sins of Israel on another goat called the scapegoat, and the scapegoat is let loose alive into the wilderness. And people say, well, why is that? Well, both goats had to be the same color, same age, look the same. So basically what it represented is the first goat represented Yeshua dying and shedding his blood. The second goat represented Yeshua ascending on into heaven, taking the sins of Israel with him. And so Israel's sins can be forgiven when they call upon him. And

0: the future. But miracle occurs, a lot of miracles occur in Yom Kippur. You know, we have the on Yom Teruah, the eastern gate or the eastern door of the holy place opens by itself. At the end of Yom Kippur, the eastern door closes by itself. There were other miracles too, like the high priest's garments. You know, he did not wear his ceremonial garments. This is a big fallacy that a lot of people were taught many years ago, and it's not true at all. The high priest wore his linen white garments during the sacrifice. So when he's all done, it's covered with blood, and he hangs it up in the holy place, and a miracle takes place where God takes that bloody garment and turns it white. Also, there's a scarlet ribbon that's tied on the horn of the scapegoat, and there's also a scarlet ribbon tied on the door of the holy place. Those ribbons will also turn white when God accepts it. And also, in the selection of which goat gets to be sacrificed, it always happened when the priest, without looking in the jar, would reach in with his right hand and left hand. The one that says, "For the Lord," was always in his right hand. Now, it's interesting that Josephus, the Jewish historian, 40 years before the temple was destroyed, he said all these miracles ceased. And so so what happened? We know the temple was destroyed in 70 A.D. So what happened 40 years before? That would have been 30 A.D. Well, it was Yeshua. It was Jesus. Mm-hmm. So we know Jesus is the Yom Kippur sacrifice. And Hebrews 9:22 tells us, without the shedding of blood, there is no remission of sin. Leviticus 17:11 says, it is the blood that makes atonement for the soul. So blood was very important. And I use this concept a lot when I'm witnessing to Jewish people. And I say, how will you get your sins forgiven? And I say, well, the rabbis tell us we need to pray and do charity. So, well, then not according to your word. You need to have the shedding of blood. And so then we start talking about that Yeshua, Jesus, is the perpetual sacrifice. All you need to do is call upon him, and you will have your sins atoned for.
1: I am curious, Alan, for Jewish people today that don't accept the idea that Jesus is Messiah, but they are still Jewish enough in their expression that they hold to this idea that they need to wait for the Messiah, then shouldn't the laws and the feasts that you are describing to us, shouldn't they still be in place in these folks' lives?
0: Well, they will be in place when they have an altar in the temple. They'll come back. But the Lord blinded Israel purposely right now because of salvation, as Paul said, is to be given to the Gentiles right now.
1: But I'm curious what those folks that you witness to say about it, because it would seem to me that if a rabbi just said you got to do good things, and in other words, it's not following anything that was previously laid down according to rabbinical law.
0: That's correct, right? And but they don't know what to do about it, so that's why I always bring it up to them about a blood atonement. And then they get all mad at me, and I've been cussed out in Yiddish and everything else over it.
1: we're not trying to encourage that for sure, but but Yom Kippur, it is still something that. So how would modern Jewish people see Yom Kippur representing in today's life?
0: Well, what they do today. Is they try to make amends of any problem they had all year long, because they want their name written in the book of life before the night of Yom Kippur is over. And so they try to make their amends of anybody they might have hurt or whatever they did during the year, because they know they'd have to wait another year to fix it and hopefully not die during that year. And that's their thoughts, you know. And so it's kind of a sad thing to think that, well, if they didn't fix it right on Yom Kippur, that they better hope they don't die in the next year.
1: How should, given this reality, what should we as believers, whether we're messianic in our practice or just evangelical, how should we be assimilating this information so that we best are able to reach those around us that we want to reach for the gospel. Because certainly here in New York, we've got a ton of Jewish friends that live around us, and you know, we come into contact every day. What's the most constructive way to go about reaching out to them?
0: I would say with just what I had said, you know, ask them how they have their sins forgiven, and they will tell you through prayer and charity.
1: Hmm.
0: And ask them, well, that's not what your word says. You know, you can bring the word up, Leviticus 17, verse 11. It is blood that makes atonement for the soul. So how are your sins forgiven when God says himself here, this is what you need? And then they'll say, well, we don't have an altar. You know, and we don't have a temple, so we can't do that. Although there are some Orthodox Jews that will kill a chicken and scatter the blood, which is totally against what God says. But anyway, they'll say that, and then you say, well, but there is one who was a perpetual sacrifice that all you have to do is call upon his name.
1: Yeah.
0: And a day is coming that you will. Zechariah 12:10 says you will look upon the one whom you have pierced.
1: Hmm.
0: And so
1: interesting perspective on Yom Kippur, and just another insightful chapter of this week. Tomorrow we wrap all of this up. We ask the big question, what does it all mean and how can we best use it in our witness this weekend? Alan, so grateful to have you with us. Thank you for being back.
0: Well, thank you, Kevin, for having me.
1: You got it. Kevin McCullough coming right back. The rest of this big Thursday straight ahead.

0: With SRN News, I'm John Scott. President Trump in Ohio today to rally support for Republican candidates ahead of the midterms. The president speaking at a high school north of Dayton, where he's expected to give a ringing endorsement to the incumbent Republican Senator John Husted, who's running in a tight race against former Senator Sherrod Brown. Tennessee's prison commissioner stepping down after this week's botched execution of Krista Pike. Governor Bill Lee said Frank Strada submitted his resignation. This comes after Strada oversaw Tennessee's second failed attempt at lethal injection this year, and amid bipartisan calls for his resignation, all remaining executions in the state have been paused. The U.S. Coast Guard searching off the coast of Massachusetts for a medical jet carrying six people from Bermuda to Boston. The Gulfstream G-100 lost contact with air controllers early this morning. This is SRN News.
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0: Times Square. It's that Kevin Show, thatkevinshow.com for all things related. And I am very honored to have back at the microphone someone who was with us on the radio side just 2 weeks ago at the Scene Conference in Nashville. We didn't even know we were going to be having this conversation at the time. Like, honestly, neither one of us knew we were going to do it. But Todd Nettleton is the host of Voice of the Martyrs Radio, heard on lots of the same stations that you hear this show on, and want to just point out that Voice of the Martyrs is advocating for the welfare of Christians who are being persecuted all over the planet and in some pretty horrendous ways. But he has a special offer for you. He's written a book called When Faith is Forbidden, and I want to ask him a little bit about that and how you can get a copy of it for free. Todd, it's good to see you. Thanks for coming back.
1: Hey, you're very welcome.
0: I'm glad my introduction didn't spurn you for permanent.
1: didn't scare me off.
0: Good. That's good. We talked and had a very good conversation at Sing about the difficulty that the church faces in a lot of places around the globe just a couple of weeks ago. I'm guessing in the 2 weeks since you and I sat down, it hasn't gotten any better.
1: No, unfortunately, it doesn't seem to be getting better. And really, as Christians, that shouldn't surprise us. You know, Jesus promised persecution. He said, the world hates me. If you follow me, the world will hate you too. Not a good marketing slogan, but it is true. And we're seeing that around the world in more than 70 countries. Being persecuted is just a regular part of following Jesus Christ.
0: But it does happen to be also the case that in a lot of places where the persecution is the most robust is also the place where the church is growing the most. Can you explain how that's happening?
1: I think ultimately that's the power of the Holy Spirit, but it is true. Where we see persecution, we see the church growing. And one of the ways that that happens, very frankly, is the response of Christians to persecution. When we follow the scriptural mandate to love our enemies, to pray for those who persecute us, that is an incredible witness of the truth of the gospel. When you are beating someone and they are forgiving you and loving you, from a human perspective, that doesn't make sense. It really doesn't even compute. It only makes sense if the gospel is true, if Jesus is real. And so one of the ways the church is growing is because of the response of our brothers and sisters to the attacks, to the persecution that they face.
0: Well, and it's one of those things where nobody would believe it if you just said it on a normal, like, I get email from cynics all the time who are like, I can't believe that you actually believe the things that you believe. But when you come into face-to-face contact with faith that is that stout, that is that sturdy, that is that inspiring for the human to withstand what they are going through. But there's also those that write, Todd, and say, but the church really isn't being persecuted. For people that have that kind of hard to convince mentality, what are some of the things that Christians are experiencing around the world right now as we speak?
1: You know, if I would hear someone say, you know, the church isn't really being persecuted, one of the first thoughts that comes to my mind is the faces of seven pastors in Eritrea, all of whom have been in prison more than 21 years, all of whom have been separated from their families. In fact, some of them have had their spouses die while they've been in prison the last 21 years. And so I think of Chinese pastors in prison. Right now, we know there are more than 200 Chinese church leaders who are imprisoned in China. I think of the church in Iran that is active and growing, but also facing intense persecution. So as someone who thinks that the church isn't really being persecuted, they are not paying attention.
0: Yeah. Well, you have written a book that details much of this called When Faith is Forbidden. And I want to give you a chance to tell us what it's about and kind of why you were, you know, called to write this book.
1: I appreciate the use of the word calling, because I think that really is what it is. For the last 28 years, I've worked at Voice of the Martyrs, and I've traveled around the world to meet face-to-face with Christians who have been persecuted. And I get the sort of holy privilege of sitting down with them and just asking them questions. Hey, you know, tell me about the prison. Tell me if you thought about denying your faith and going free. And inevitably, what would happen if I would come back from a trip and I would be in my Bible study group or in my Sunday school class, and I would share one of those stories, and somebody would say, man, I wish I could go on a trip with you. And so that's really why I wrote the book, is it's an invitation to you. Hey, come on a trip with me. I want you to come along. We're going to take 40 days. Every day, we're going to meet a persecuted Christian. We're going to hear their story. And I believe, in fact, I it's almost a guarantee, on day 41, your faith will look different, because there's no way you can hang out with these kind of people. You can hear their stories of boldness and faithfulness in spite of prison, in spite of having family members killed, in spite of being beaten. There's no way you can spend 40 days with those kind of followers of Jesus Christ and not want to follow him more boldly and more passionately in your own life.
0: I know that many of you that listen that are not followers of Jesus are unconvinced, but I just want to, I would even ask you, get a copy of Todd's book and see for yourself if there is not something inspiring about the fact that these people will cling to Christ when so many other things are dangled in front of them in terms of what we you could call fairly temptation, even though it's just a relief from the persecution that they're being put up against. Anyway, Todd Nettleton doing a great job. VOM Radio is where you hear him, and you can hear more of those stories on stations that many of the same stations that take this broadcast also air Todd's show. And again, if you want the book, you got to go to vom.org/Kevin, vom.org/Kevin. And it's super simple. Right at the top of the page, there's a little form. Just put that in. Shouldn't take 30 seconds to fill it out. And then a copy of the book is on its way to you. Todd, keep fighting the good fight. Thank you for being with us.
1: You're welcome. Thanks for having me.
0: Kevin McCullough coming right back. It's That Kevin Show. Don't go away.
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0: It's the Thursday edition. Always love Thursday because I get to think about my kids. I get to think about what their lives are all about. We do more education material on Thursdays. And I get to talk to Shelley Goldberg talking about how to be a better parent. Sometimes if you're listening and you have grandkids, you may be thinking about how to be a better grandparent. But Shelley, today's topic is...
1: making memories, Kevin.
0: I love this.
1: Yes, because we are entering the season of major memories. You know, this is when everybody starts to gear up for, I mean, it's apple picking and then it's Thanksgiving and trips and who we're going to see and relatives. And certainly as we move into December and Christmas, that's a major one. And then the new year. So I thought, you know, I stumbled on this wonderful article and I thought, let's talk about the power of memories. And it doesn't have to be something that just happens in November and December and January. We want to do this throughout the year for our kids. And it's not about gifts. Kevin, the most powerful memories are made from experiences. So this should be costing you next to nothing to do most of these things.
0: Oh, nice.
1: And why are memories so important for our kids and for our families? Because, Kevin, they make us feel connected. It's the anchor, the ultimate anchor in life. You feel warm. It lowers stress. It builds a sense of community. It builds a sense of belonging. So these are really good things you want to do for your family. And repetition is the key. Then it moves into that area we call tradition. And these are the things when our kids are in their 20s and 30s, they're going to look back on so fondly and with such warm memories. So that's what we want to, where we want to go. Wonderful article, 31 priceless memories to make with your grandchild. And I want to thank John Zorro. It was a great article. You can find it yourself. But the great news is, Kevin, it doesn't have to be grandparents. It can be cousins, godparents. It can be a best friend from childhood, uncles, aunts. You can really expand it. You want it to be people, ideally, that are an integral part of your family, people that you see or speak to on a regular basis. And it doesn't have to be in person. There are so many things that can be done via Zoom or FaceTime that will also make those beautiful memories when your kids are grown and starting families of their own. Hmm. All right. So, and again, these are experiences when they do studies and they ask people consistently, it's those experiences that count the most for people, that they remember the most. All right, so what are some things that you can do? What will make some magical memories? Simple things. Send letters. There's something so magical about your kids getting something in the mail that has their name on it. Mm-hmm. And it doesn't mean that you have to ask Uncle Ned to write a letter every week. You can do something as simple as putting it in an envelope, a saying, a phrase, a proverb, something as simple as, Jonathan, what goes around comes around, let's discuss. Or if you can dream it, you can do it. Walt Disney. It can be two lines. So if someone in the family can sign on to doing that, that is absolutely a super thing to do. You can do something called rate a record or rate a song. You can do this with Zoom or FaceTime or in person, and you introduce your children to different songs. It can be a country western or gospel, folk, jazz. Ask them on a 1 to 10. What would they give this song? And then they begin to share music that they love and songs that they love. They will remember that Aunt Cora did this when they're much older. Read a story. Perfect to do if you're not in person. You can do it again on FaceTime. Go to the library, get a bunch of picture books, and once a week call up and start to read that story to the kids, to Kevin, to your children. Be the tool guy. Be the person who calls up and says, Jonathan, I'm going to introduce you to a new tool. Do you know how this works? Do you know what a chisel is? Do you know what pliers do? Let me show you a monkey wrench. Today I'm going to show you how to fix a tire. So they're always remembered as the person who came to your house to show how to do something that was actually a life skill. Be the vegetable relative. Be the person who either calls up or shows up in person and says, I'm going to show you how to plant a seed. I'm going to show you how to make flowers bloom. I'm going to show you how to grow your own garden. Let's plant a tree. But anything that has to do with nature and growing, they become that person. Somebody who likes history might be the person who says, Jonathan, did you know that when we were little, telephones used to be on the wall? Jonathan, did you know the milkman used to deliver milk? Or there were actually only three channels on the TV? Jonathan, when he's in his 20s and 30s, will remember these crazy, wonderful conversations. Or be the relative who shows up, and when everyone else says, it's raining out, I'm not going out, it's snowing out, I'm not moving, that you have a relative that says, get the umbrellas, put on the boots, we're going out there and having a blast, and you're literally dancing in the rain. So many wonderful suggestions on how to make memories that your kids will remember fondly and warmly, and it anchors them. It anchors them in the universe. Another wonderful thing is if someone knows you or knew you, Kevin, when you were a child, if that person can step forward and every time they speak to your children, they can share a picture of Kevin as a child. They can show your kids the picture of the house that Kevin grew up in. They can tell a story about Kevin when he was in sixth grade. Great memories. Kevin, your thoughts?
0: Well, I think that there's so much to be said here. And I love the things like letter writing. We don't do enough of that anymore in the culture. We don't do much of any of it anymore. But I know that one of the things when I have the kids in the car and I'm running errands or we're picking up from school or going to and from youth group or whatever, one of the things they love to hear about is my childhood. And so it's always fun for them to hear about like what I experienced and how different it was than the world they're growing up in. Because like phones being on the wall with the super long cord that the only way you could get into the other room to use it is just if it had the super, super long cord on it. It's just such a foreign concept to them that have, you know, such a different ability now. But this is really good stuff, Shelley. The name of the article again?
1: 34. All right, give me a second. It's a 31 Priceless Memories to Make with Your Grandchild by John Zorro.
0: By John Zorro. Okay, good. Shelley Goldberg, always appreciate you. Thank you so much.
1: Thank you, Kevin.
0: Kevin McCullough coming back from New York. Don't go away.
2: Stick around for more of That Kevin next.
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5: With SRN News, I'm John Scott. Secretary of State Marco Rubio sends Iran's negotiators home. President Trump says more bombing is possible.
6: After negotiations made little progress, Secretary Rubio ordered Iran's delegation led by the foreign minister to leave New York. The talks had stalled over Iran's nuclear program and demands to lift the U.S. blockade. President Trump, speaking to Time, said more bombing is possible and argued pressure on Tehran is necessary to prevent it from obtaining a nuclear weapon. Ken Lorman reporting.
5: President Trump is in Ohio today to rally support for Republican candidates. The president will be at Vandalia Butler High School. That's north of Dayton, where he's expected to give a ringing endorsement to the incumbent Republican Senator John Husted, who's running in a tight race against former Senator Sherrod Brown. This is SRN News.
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11: All right. Glad to have you with us, Kevin McCullough. Thank you for being here. 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Do you know why? My family was looking for a better option for health insurance. This was just a few months ago. We had started out on one of those medical cost-sharing plans that you hear the guy with the real smooth voice talking about in the commercials. And he was like, you know, we want to share your costs. Well, it didn't really work for us. Like, when we started on it, it was a lower price. And as our family grew, and we had a family of five and so forth, now we were paying like five times as much, and we weren't getting the services that we needed, and I didn't want to keep paying out of pocket for everything all the time. So that was about the time I heard about DFW Direct Insurance and Vic Pritchard, and my friend Shane Moore told me about him, and he said, Kev, you got to check them out. And I did, and then I spoke with Vic on the phone, and he said, Kevin, I think we can help you. He goes, we've got a lot of people that are on those plans and they think that they're saving money, but you gotta look at your costs, both out of pocket, what you pay for your premium, and then if you have anything major, what happens there. And he has more than 20 plans. Vic has more than 20 plans at his disposal that have no out of pocket costs. So the price you pay in your premium is the price that you pay. So friends, call Vic up. Seriously, he saved us $400 a month. That's almost $5,000 for the coming year that we're going to have in our pocket because of what he saved us with DFW Direct Insurance. 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All right. One other thing I wanted to touch base on. I was just reading on this. I've kind of adopted recently a low-carb keto-style diet. And that is the weight loss plan that PhD Weight Loss essentially helps you institute into your life. But I was just reading that some research has just come out in the journal called Cell Metabolism, where they studied 42 adults who had obesity, pre-diabetes, and excess liver fat, had a fatty liver. And in a randomized clinical trial, the participants were assigned three weight loss diets, the low-carb keto, a Mediterranean diet, and a low-fat, mostly plant-based diet. The keto diet's calories consisted of X number of carbohydrates, so much from fat. The Mediterranean, more calories, less from fat. And the low-fat diet, about 70% of the calories
0: and 15% from fat. Here's the thing. In all three groups, muscle insulin sensitivity improved by around 50%, helping the muscles take up blood sugar more efficiently. But liver fat decreased about 67% among people following the keto diet compared to 45% under the other two. So if you want to lose liver fat, do the keto thing. And my friends at PhDWeightLoss.com will help you do that right now. They've helped me. But do the keto diet if you want to lose 67% more liver fat. If you've got a fatty liver, that's the way to go. It beats the other two, hands down. All right, Kevin McCullough coming right back. And for what?
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14: 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We talk about issues of the day from a Christian perspective. Let's go to clip one.
15: When Jesus healed the sick, he didn't ask for a deductible. So when I fight for universal health care, I'm doing it on biblical grounds. When Jesus fed the hungry, he didn't price gouge to turn a profit. So when I say that no child in the state of Texas should go to bed hungry, I'm doing it on biblical grounds. And when the Hebrew prophets saw corruption in high places, they spoke truth to power. So when I take on the politicians who are serving themselves and not the people, I am doing it on biblical grounds.
14: That is Texas Democrat Senate candidate James Tallarico this weekend talking about his campaign promises and the things he thinks that we ought to do on biblical grounds. It's not unusual for a politician to be talking about the scripture or to get it wrong or quote things differently, but his is a little different since he's a divinity student and he is running, making the case that this is what Jesus would have you do. So on Mondays, we like to take some time and say, hey, what'd you learn on Sunday? This is one of the reasons that we should be paying attention and learning. So I'd like to hear from you. What do you think? What would Jesus say about the idea of everybody having health care? How does that work? What would Jesus actually say about that? 888-528-2557. Are we, because what he's teaching is that it's biblical. All of these things are biblical. I'm going to play that again for you. 888-528-2557, number one.
15: When Jesus healed the sick, he didn't ask for a deductible. So when I fight for universal health care, I'm doing it on biblical grounds. When Jesus fed the hungry, he didn't price gouge to turn a profit. So when I say that no child in the state of Texas should go to bed hungry, I'm doing it on biblical grounds. And when the Hebrew prophets saw corruption in high places, they spoke truth to power. So when I take on the politicians who are serving themselves and not the people, I am doing it on biblical grounds.
14: All right. So making that statement, I am doing this on biblical grounds. That's a profound thing to say. I don't like it when any politician does that. I would like you to do it on philosophical grounds for why you think this is better for the country, why you think this is better for healthcare. Not try to take the statements of Christ and turn them into national policy. Both sides do that. Lots of politicians do that on both sides. I'm never a big fan of it. All right. I like it when politicians share their faith. And they say, this is why I trust in Jesus as my Savior. There's a lot of great testimony out there. But you know what? This is quite a significant statement out there to say that in matters of healthcare, I believe that the government is to provide this. And that's what Jesus was teaching. and that that's biblical. To say that feeding the hungry, that's what Jesus was teaching, and that's biblical. Speaking truth to power, biblical. Speaking truth to, you know, all of those things. How do you respond to that? 888-528-2557. I mean, let's just take healthcare. Healthcare is a huge deal. You know, and I think everybody listening thinks everybody should have healthcare. That I think that the what often gets said is people will say, well, you just want people to die in the streets. No, I just don't think we should promise people that they're going to get something that they're not going to get. Right? That's not real. That's not possible. Or to say that the billionaires are going to pay for it when they're not. You're going to pay for it. Let's at least be honest about it. Now, that in itself doesn't mean that that isn't the way to go. Right? You can say this is the way to go. I think you just have to be honest about it. But you know, when Jesus heals the sick, is that a statement that says you need to provide, government needs to provide health care? Is that a statement that health care is a human right, which is a interesting topic also, because, like I said, I think most of us think everybody ought to have health care, that ought to be provided somehow. But when you're saying your political point of view is biblical, it's a big problem. It's a big problem left and right, right? Because you might be more biblical than others on certain things, right? It can be pretty solid, but I don't think when Jesus was healing the sick, he was turning around saying, now the Roman government should take your taxes that are owed to them and cause everyone to have health care. Is he saying that? 888-528-2557. 888-528-2557. Janice and Torrance, welcome to the Pastor Scott Show.
16: Hey, Pastor Scott. I didn't get to listen to everything you said, but you know what? At the Tower of Babel, we all were sent to our prospective countries, and also we're supposed to protect ourselves from invasions. We've been invaded. I think the illegal aliens have been given plenty of notice. They could get free, you know, rides and $3,000 per person to leave. And I think able-bodied people that are here should work.
14: There's okay. Well, what about, we're talking about whether or not health care, for example, is a right. So let's leave illegal people here illegally out of it for now. You know, what do you think when a politician says it's when Jesus healed the sick, it's biblical then to say that the government should, we should have national health care is what he's arguing for, Medicare for all or whatever you want to call it?
16: No, I don't think so. I don't think so. No.
14: Okay. So you would say no, but should everybody who's a citizen of our country, should they have health care of some kind?
16: I think they should have to do something. Their fair share, unless they're handicapped, you know, are extremely old. I think that if we just keep giving stuff away, you know, it just promotes laziness and laziness. And I don't think that we're required to take care of everybody. If you don't work, you don't eat. Same thing with healthcare. Unless you're extremely old or you're handicapped, there's got to be something you could do. Even if it's just making you volunteer, you know, a couple days a week at the hospital. You know what I'm saying? I think that it's not good for the soul to get everything for free. I do not.
14: Well, nothing's free. I mean, that would be one of the things there. So I hate the word free in politics because everything's taxpayer dollars. But you would have an exception for so what I'm trying to get at is he's saying that it's that his view is biblical.
16: It's not. But, I don't think it is because we can use anything we want. You know, we can say anything we want from scripture to get a point across. And we all know this guy is a lunatic.
14: Yeah, he might be the next senator from Texas, but that'll give me 6 years of topics. So for me, that works out. You know, Janice. All right, Janice, thanks for calling the Pastor Scott Show. 888-528-2557. 888-528-2557. Let's just take the first thing that he says here, Tallarico number one.
15: When Jesus healed the sick, he didn't ask for a deductible. So, when I fight for universal health care, I'm doing it on biblical grounds.
14: Okay, so I want to make it clear. What he's claiming, okay, what he's saying is that when he says when Jesus healed the sick, he didn't ask for a deductible. Now, when you're handling the Bible, and Tallarico, I think, has more. He carries more weight because he went to divinity school, supposedly, because he speaks at churches, because he lays it out there on his faith. There's nobody out there saying, I'm running for office as a Christian more than James Tallarico, and he's as far left as you can get on these things, right? So when Jesus healed the sick, he didn't ask for a deductible. What does that mean? Is that what that story is about? Because then he says, so when I fight for universal health care, I'm doing it on biblical grounds. Now, our last caller, you know, she is talking about lots of different things we're spending money on. We don't have the money, and there's certainly a reality to that. I think that's a big part of this question. But she also made an exception for people who are really old or people who are disabled. Like, my question is, what should a biblical Christian actually think about the healthcare issue in our country? Like, where do we come down with that? What would Jesus actually say for healthcare in our country? Like, what does he care? I don't think, by the way, that him healing somebody, he's talking about a government program here at all. That's not what it's about. In fact, Jesus actually tells us why he heals people. You know, John 20, Jesus performs signs so that people may believe that Jesus Christ is the Son of God, right? The healings themselves. Mark 2, Jesus heals a paralytic, but first says, Son, your sins are forgiven. Well, what does having sins forgiven have to do with it? Well, everything according to Jesus, right? The miracle demonstrates that he has the authority to forgive sins. You know, if somebody says your sins are forgiven and then they heal you, you're going to listen to that guy a lot more than you would somebody who says your sins are forgiven, but they don't really have anything else they can offer you. See, there's a context matter here that I think is important. If we're going to have national leaders say that on biblical grounds, you have to support Medicare for all, then I think we got to get into it. 888-528-2557. 888-528-2557. Art in San Bernardino, welcome to the Pastor Scott Show.
17: Hey, Pastor Scott, thank you for the show and bringing this topic, because I think what's underneath it all, what's the foundation of this, is people not knowing and therefore interpreting according to their own agenda what God has said. Because somebody said it earlier, if you take one piece of scripture out of context, then you can basically make up any argument for anything. But in the totality of scripture as it is written, because this is the same ploy that was used in the Garden of Eden. Did God really say? Did he really say that? And so I think ultimately it comes down to one's own personal belief, conviction, and knowledge of the totality of Scripture, what God says about that. God has never said anything related to make sure that you're provided Medicare for all. You won't find that in the Bible, just like there's other things that you won't find in the Bible, but in the totality of Scripture you will find that the provider of providers is God himself. Now, in accordance with somebody's coming along and say, hey, you know what? This is what he meant. Well, wait a minute. That's for man's interpretation based on what?
14: It's very difficult to apply anything that Jesus said to our specific political system and contemporary debate about policy, right? I think we get in a lot of trouble for that. What would you say, like, let's say from a biblical conservative perspective, wherever you're coming from, what would Jesus say we should, as Christians, be concerned with when it comes to people's health care? However we do it, you know, whether the government's involved or the government's not involved, or whatever era you might be living in. Maybe there's no government health care anywhere, no such thing, you know, a couple of hundred years ago. What does Jesus want us to be concerned about when it comes to this topic?
17: Well, I think first and foremost, the main concern, which is why he came, is for people's souls.
14: Right. He's concerned about people's spiritual health care for sure.
17: Correct. So ultimately, it is through that lens and through the understanding of what's first and primary, of course, is the salvation of somebody's soul. But then from that, ultimately, a believer is to provide. Let's say, for example, another individual, let's say somebody says, you know what, man, I haven't eaten in days. Well, let me pray for you. Okay. Mm-hmm. Can you get him some food? Can you get him some drink?
14: You have the Good Samaritan story, which is very much about handling somebody's needs when you come across them and not just saying, I'll pray for you.
17: Correct. So, you know, as believers, first and foremost, yes, we do have the ability, considering others more important than themselves, and in the love of God, that we are to help one another. Granted, and I know there's a lot of, like, for example, medical sharing programs where they help each other out.
14: Yeah, right? There's a big Christian one, real big Christian one.
17: There's a real big Christian one that's instituted based on those beliefs that, you know, helping each other out, helping other believers. Maybe they're not a believer, for example. Well, then how will they become a believer if the love of God is not first shown and displayed to them?
14: Well, another Good Samaritan reference, right, is that the non-believer in that sense is the one who did the right thing.
17: Correct. So there are those demonstrating what, you know, believers should be doing. As opposed to just saying, well, let me pray for you. Oh yeah, let me think about it. And then you have those out there that are actually doing it. As far as that's concerned, but as far as a healthcare for all, I don't espouse to that. Obviously in the real world, you know, we all have to pay, we all have to work, we all have to eat. And you said something earlier too, regarding, the citizens of that country. Now there's a lot of people here that, you know, they came across the border, things of that nature, whatnot. We have opportunities to minister to them, but that does not put the burden on all of the citizens of that country. You must take now ownership for all these people. I don't see that.
14: It's a big question. So I think that what I'm trying to get at is the philosophical question really for the believer to think about. So the illegal alien who's in the country who gets hit by a car and he needs medical attention. What should we do?
17: Well, in those situations, I mean, in as much as possible, you're trying to do good and live peaceable, but at the same time, together we are to be ambassadors, for Christ.
14: Mm-hmm.
17: So the question that comes, what can I do? Well, this is what I can do, but yet at the same time, it's not all on.
14: But you would agree that person should be taken to a hospital and fixed up.
17: Like, absolutely.
14: Like, the issue isn't that he's injured. The issue is, why do we have people here illegally in the first place?
17: Yeah, well, that's...
14: I mean, that would be the better, you know, thing to... But once somebody is here, you know, that's one of the issues here in California, right, is we're paying a lot of money for health care for people here not legally. And the Post just put out a big story about that, probably this underhanded welfare system for that. So there's questions about that. But at the same time, what do you do then for the person who needs help? All right, I want to go on some other calls. Thanks for calling the Pastor Scott Show. 888-528-2557. 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
18: Hey, Pastor Scott, how you doing?
14: Good, Eric. Happy Monday.
18: Good. I had mentioned you too, man. I believe that you're being intellectually inconsistent.
14: Okay, how so?
18: Because a lot of what people base their biblical principles on from a political standpoint is, we are against abortion as public policy because the Bible says it's not true.
14: Some people say that. I would rather people develop a constitutional argument about right to life that might be informed by your moral point of view. But I think it's better to have when you're going to talk about policy, to have a good reason for it. And I think there's a great answer for that, by the way.
18: But it's not being practiced. You are using government as public policy for a religious reason. So for someone to say that I am running because I believe it is biblically principled for us to use our collective resources to take care of those who can't take care of themselves. Now, I don't find that inconsistent at all. Simply because it's the government resources.

0: When someone you love is hurting, what do? We're often quick to say, if there's anything I can do, just let me know. 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
1: Bloom, you got plenty of passages about that. I think that we should be
2: Hold on.
1: That's my, okay. I'm answering your question. I don't want to run out of time.
2: Okay.
1: That's my biblical perspective in a short way. Secularly, or if I wanted to make a policy, I also believe that people have a right to life, that the Constitution guarantee and the values of our country, the stated values of our country, although they are based in Christian principles, that we're endowed by our capital C creator, life, liberty, and pursuit of happiness. I believe that life, the life of the unborn child, outweighs the rights of the woman to her own body, even though I think she has those rights. But I think the right to life constitutionally is heavier, and we should resort to that. That's why secular pro-life is one of the fastest growing pro-life organizations in the world. It's not religious at all, and that's kind of their shtick. Because they're saying the same thing I just said.
2: But so I think you've answered my question. I believe I've answered your question. The question, the answer to my question is, we use our collective resources as a way to help those who can't help themselves. And the reason why we use the government to do so is because the government is the largest collector of those resources. So you
1: okay,
2: can't use
1: but you can make that argument without saying Jesus. Wait a minute. But you can. I got to go to a break right now. But what I'm saying is, you can make that argument without twisting the scripture around it. You can make that argument just as, even as a Christian, to say, I think that we should use government health care, but you don't need to say that Jesus healing a guy is evidence of that. And that's kind of what I'm getting at. Eric, I got to take a break. And Christine, you're next on the Pastor Scott Show. Be right back.
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9: Welcome back, everybody.
10: When Jesus healed the sick, he didn't ask for a deductible. So, when I fight for universal health care, I'm doing it on biblical grounds.
9: That is James Tallarico speaking this weekend about several different issues. But the interesting thing is we've been talking about him. He's running for Senate, in case you don't know, as a Democrat in Texas. He is laying the groundwork for everything he supports from a political standpoint of policy in the Bible. Lots of people do that on both sides often. I don't particularly like that because you're taking the scripture out of context most of the time when you're doing that. I think that you can have a better policy and have it from your worldview. So your worldview is what drives things anyway. You know, when I look at that guy, I go, what is his worldview? What does he actually think about the world? What drives that? He doesn't believe in miracles, by the way. So when he's talking about Jesus healing the sick, I wonder what he thinks that means. Because his church doesn't believe anybody did any miracles. No resurrection, none of that stuff. 888-528-2557, 888-528-2557. So my question for you is, what should a Christian think about this subject of healthcare, since it's one of the big issues in our world today, not just for this election period, but, you know, all the time, healthcare, as long as I can remember, big issue for us. And you can have different policies, you know, full-blown government health care, no government health care, Medicare for all, Medicare for some, no Medicare. What, you know, what should we think about this? What would Jesus really say to us in this subject? 888-528-2557. Christine in Redondo Beach, welcome to the Pastor Scott Show.
11: Hey, Pastor Scott. I think we run into trouble when people take the teachings of Christ that are meant to be spiritual and about his kingdom and his government and apply it to the physical government. And I think this is one of those cases where the caring for others, Jesus gave us an example in the parable of the Good Samaritan,
9: mm-hmm.
11: that it was out of the Samaritan's own personal expenses that he cared for the person. Jesus never called upon the government to step in, which basically obligates taxpayers to support something. The government has never been good at caring for others. They've messed it up. The whole insurance thing is just a total train wreck. There's a whole group of people in an income range that absolutely cannot afford insurance. The premiums are too high. And he mentioned the deductible. The deductibles are outrageous. It's unaffordable to even go there for some people. I have two sons that can't afford insurance right now. They wouldn't be able to eat if they had to pay an insurance premium.
9: Yeah. So as Christians, terrible. What should we think as far as like your two sons? You know, because some people would say, well, the government ought to be handling everything with taxpayer money and they have a right to it. Other people would say, no, they need to work hard and save up for themselves, all of that. What should we do?
11: I think people that are working hard, that are making income, they're not making a lot, but they're working, and they want insurance. They should be able to have an insurance plan that's affordable, that doesn't require a deductible that would put them in the poorhouse.
9: Probably for your sons, there's a really high deductible, right? So they could get health. If I understand it right, they can get health insurance and it's relatively cheap monthly, but it doesn't do anything for them until they pay $7,000 or $8,000 of a deductible per year. So really their health care is very expensive.
11: It's even more. It's under that Affordable Care Act that they passed.
9: It's one of the things that Affordable Care Act or Obamacare, it made things super expensive. It didn't do, you know, there's a couple of good things about it. The idea of, making sure everybody's covered if you have a pre-existing condition. I think that should be done. You know, there's a couple of things, but the expense of it is outrageous. And insurance companies are getting rich, super rich because of it.
11: Right.
9: They collect whether you're on their plan or not from taxpayers, and it's costing taxpayers a lot. So it leads to that pickle there. Christina, thanks for calling the Pastor Scott Show, 888-528-2557. How should we look at that? You know, as believers, is the only answer either all government or no government? My view is that she's right about the government is what reason ultimately this is probably all messed up, right? So Obamacare was supposed to lower everybody's costs. Instead, everybody's costs has gone up. And the reason is governments always make the problems. And then somebody else runs to try to fix the problem that government already started. And that is the problem. You know, we've talked about how if you call up and just ask what a procedure costs if you want to pay cash, I've done this before, and it's, you know, 90% less often than the insurance price. So for the same procedure, so for example, I had a procedure done to find out how my arteries are doing with plaque, right? It cost me in cash. My doctor said, I was asking him, you know, I'm at the age now, I want to make sure that I don't want to have a heart attack. I don't want to wait till I have a heart attack before I do anything, right? That's what the insurance companies want you to do, because you probably die and then they don't have to pay anything. I said, what can I do? And he said, well, you can get this test and we can kind of go from there and see where you're really at. And he said, your insurance won't cover it. And I said, oh, well, and I'm thinking, you know, radiation scan and all of this, how much is it? It was a couple hundred bucks. But the crazy thing is that I had to go in there and say, I'm a cash patient. And the first price they quoted me was $2,800. And then she says, oh, wait, that's the insurance price. And then it was $280 or something for me in the cash price. See, to me, that's the problem. The problem is, why is it $2,800 if I have insurance plus whatever I'm paying in my deductible plus whatever my monthlies are? That's what it costs. Why is it that I can just go in there and get the exact same thing for a couple hundred bucks? See, I think we ought to be talking about that. Like, what does it actually cost? I think people should get paid, right? I think doctors and nurses, everybody there, I think they should be paid. I think they should be paid well. Like, I think it's important. But it's your insurance companies that are doing so. We can get, there's so many different issues here. But, you know, when we're looking at this, I'm going to play this whole clip again from James Tallarico, because what he's doing is he's taking a position that says we need to have Medicare for all is what government health care is being called today. It's been called government health care, single payer, right? It just means the government is controlling your entire health care. He's saying that that's what Jesus is talking about whenever Jesus healed the sick, number one.
10: When Jesus healed the sick, he didn't ask for a deductible. So when I fight for universal health care, I'm doing it on biblical grounds. When Jesus fed the hungry, he didn't price gouge to turn a profit. So when I say that no child in the state of Texas should go to bed hungry, I'm doing it on biblical grounds. And when the Hebrew prophets saw corruption in high places, they spoke truth to power. So when I take on the politicians who are serving themselves and not the people, I am doing it on biblical grounds.
9: So he's putting his policies on biblical grounds. So the first one was healthcare, and he uses the analogy of Jesus healing the sick without a deductible, as if there was any payment for it at all. Nobody paid anything. It's a miracle. And the Bible's really clear that the reason he was doing it wasn't just compassion. It was also to demonstrate the kingdom of God and who he was as the Savior, that he could miraculously do this. Same is true when you had the apostles healing people in the book of Acts. They weren't doing it to sort of argue for any sort of political position. There was no deductible. It was to demonstrate that I have been commissioned by the King of Kings to present the kingdom of God and the gospel, and this crippled guy, who everybody knows is crippled, is no longer crippled. And it's because the kingdom of God is here, and you need to confess your sins and repent and turn to Jesus. That's the message. When Jesus fed the 5,000, it wasn't just out of compassion, but he also did so miraculously. He didn't set up a bunch of kitchens. That doesn't mean that's not what we should do. I think when you go out and you serve people, you probably ought to feed them. I think that example is there. The question is when we're thinking about what Jesus would have us do, I think it is, number one, dangerous to lean too far into our political policies. It's interesting because certainly your worldview is going to determine your political point of view. It should. But you need to have a policy reason. I don't like Medicare for all because, number one, it'll bankrupt us and the healthcare will be terrible for everybody. That's what I think. I don't think there's going to be Medicare for all. I think there's going to be Medicaid for all, and it'll be far worse than that. And if you look at Canada, you look at these other countries, first of all, in the countries that we claim are doing well, all of them are moving towards private systems today because it's not moving that well. Secondly, it's super expensive. You pay through the nose. So it's not cheap, and it's not the billionaires paying for it. It's all of us. And maybe that's the right thing to do. That you could argue that. I think you could, as a Christian, I think you could say, yeah, everybody should have health care, and I think the government's the best way to do it, and we should tax everybody 60-70% of their income to go for health care. You can argue that if you want to. I think that's okay. You know, I don't agree with that because I don't think it'll work. I think it'll bankrupt the company and the country, and then nobody's got health care. But that's my opinion. I think we can have a policy debate about that. But to say that Jesus healing the sick or Jesus feeding the 5,000 is demonstrating that this particular view I have about politics is right is a dangerous place to go because it's not what is there. Sure, everybody should be, we should find a way for people to eat. Although the Bible does say who doesn't work doesn't eat, right? There is a reason that sometimes people should not be allowed to eat, but it gets complicated. So my thought is, what should we think as Christians? And maybe the big deal is we shouldn't just stay on the sidelines. We should figure out how to deal with these problems. I got to take a break. When we come back, we'll keep talking about that and some other things. 888-528-2557. 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We'll be right back on the Pastor Scott Show. Stay tuned.
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3: That every person has a right.
9: Right.
3: To medicine, to a livable wage stuff. That's like not radical. We're the only nation, developed nation, that doesn't have that stuff.
9: Right.
3: And they're calling that communism.
9: Right.
3: So to me, to just stop looking at the label and what is it that you want?
4: Marx was basically quoting the book of Acts.
5: Yeah.
4: And it's like Christians don't realize that. And it's like, because you can't really see it because we're so brainwashed.
9: That is James Tallarico's mentor pastor, Jim Rigby, who is, he says, we're talking about government health care and those kinds of policies. And he says that, James Tallarico says it's biblical that we should have that. And then he says people are calling that communism. And then the funny part is, and Marx is just quoting basically the book of Acts. Marx is the communist, by the way. So there's two things going on there. You could believe that we should have a welfare state, capitalistic welfare state, Canada, for example, and that we have national health care and you spend 60% of your income as taxes to cover all of those things. That's what they're doing in the European countries that are doing that. You can have that point of view. I think that you should pay attention to how long the wait times are and why euthanasia is becoming so popular in those countries today. And is that really health care that we should have? But you can have that debate and still be a Christian, right? And be on the page of that. What I don't like is, and still be a Christian, you know, not being a Christian, you got to be careful with that statement because you're not a Christian if you deny Christ, right, as the Savior. You are a Christian when you believe that Jesus Christ died for your sins and rose again on the third day, in that he bodily did so. All right. And that proves that he is the kingdom of God and you put your faith and trust in him. But then he goes to Marx. That is a different worldview than what they're doing in Canada or what they're doing in Europe. Marx is a communist and he wants, the state to run everything and he wants no God whatsoever. So my question here is when we have these political issues that are a big deal and you have people who are saying, hey, this is the position Jesus would have, which happens to be my position, then I think that's problematic. So I wanted to know, what do you think a Christian ought to think about issues like health care or, you know, making sure that everybody is fed? You know, what would be that concern? Sherry in Lakewood, welcome to the Pastor Scott Show.
24: Thank you. You know,
9: can you speak up, Sherry? Speak real loud, please.
24: Yes. Sorry.
9: Go ahead.
24: I think if you hear me.
9: Yeah. Go ahead.
24: I think if Tallarico becomes senator, I believe he'll completely walk away from even using religion as a tool. It's kind of frustrating, but in all honesty, God is sovereign. This really doesn't even, in my opinion, apply. I think what does apply is the hearts of the people who are in our administration who are trying to help us. I truly believe we've already seen that with pharmaceuticals and drugs, trying to get our prices lower. Mm-hmm. And I think that they are trying to tackle. I really do believe they are trying to tackle it. I think they believe that there is a true problem, and that goes back to your insurance companies. But also, if you go to school to become a doctor or a nurse, you spend a lot of money and a lot of time, and you have to have a heart for people. I do not believe that you go there to harm people. I believe you go there to help people. But why would you do that? Why would you go to all that time, all that expense, if you didn't know that it also pays well, that it's a good career?
9: Mm-hmm.
24: And you're not going to get that with universal medicine. You're going to get doctors who don't care because everybody's going to make the same amount of money.
9: Well, the problem is you won't have doctors, right? When you hear people talk about the Cuban healthcare system and how great it is, it's because it looks great on paper. The problem is they don't have any doctors.
24: No,
9: and so they don't have any health care. It's terrible. It's maybe the worst in the world in practice. But those are some things I think as Christians, we have to try to be really clear about why we need to deal with something. Like you mentioned, the prescription drugs. It's a good thing that we're dealing with that because that hasn't been a good thing for Americans. In fact, if you go to, what is it, it's TrumpRx.com, I think is what it is. You know, he puts his name on everything. But, you know, go in there and punch in what your medication is and see what kind of discount you get. It's shocking how much better it is. And that's a good thing.
24: And I think that that's what he's trying to do with our healthcare.
9: So there
24: I
9: are
24: think
9: some good
24: know
9: things.
24: There's a problem.
9: Yeah. Now the thing is that if it turns out that those discounts are only because government's paying for it, then what's happening is you're going to pay for it later out of your tax dollars, right? We should be aware of how the system works. Sherry, appreciate your phone call. 888-528-2557. Donna from Laverne, welcome to the Pastor Scott Show.
5: Hi, Pastor Scott. I'm very, I understand the topic that you want to talk about, but I've been a nurse for an RN for 54 years. I just retired, but still I had to keep my license a year ago. I was a nurse's aide for 5 years before that, from 15 to 20 when I graduated from nursing school. I have seen medicine go down the drain, including doctors. What are they, you know, nurses make more than doctors now, and they get benefits, which is not right. They're not studying the same thing in school. And we have all these PAs that can't find the stuff out of a paper bag if you tried. And I don't know what the answer to the health system is. I really don't. I wish I could get on a panel with people and listen to what they think, because Trump is not going to do it. He doesn't care. He's got good, you know, he's going to go to Walter Reed. I mean, come on.
9: Well, and it's a bigger issue than just one administration. But what do you think, Christian? You've been in the healthcare thing. So what, you know, what should we, since Tallarico is saying his view is the biblical one, what do you think the real biblical one is?
5: That's all wonderful.
9: How should we care?
5: Pastor Scott, that is all wonderful, being biblical. I'm a Christian, been a Christian for a long time, and I'm very biblical. But that's not going to get these people God, they're not going to, we'll go back to the 70s where they say, oh, we'll transfer you to county. We're going to and halfway there, they're going to die because they shouldn't have been transferred to begin with. Mm-hmm. But that's what's going to happen again. I have Medicare. I bought a supplement when I was 64 because I knew what emergency rooms are. I have never seen a bill since I've had it. But now I pay close to $500 a month for the supplement with my Medicare. But if you think about it, if you get sick or you have a terrible injury or a car accident, whatever it is, you're going to raise that bill so high that $500 a month is nothing for
9: right. So we need to do, so one thing to say, because we're running out of time, but Donna, you would agree that we have to do something, right? We can't just...
5: Right,
9: and
5: you guys advertise this MediShare. That MediShare, I called it for
9: a
5: friend.
9: I don't want to get into that because I don't know anything about that group or, you know, but they've been around 25 years, so I think they're doing okay, but that's one answer. What are some of the other answers? 888-528-2557. Maeve in Los Angeles, welcome to the Pastor Scott Show.
6: Thank you, Pastor Scott. And I just want to say, you're brave.
9: Thank you.
6: Subject. Yes, and we must remember that insurance is a business.
9: Mm-hmm.
6: It is such a brutal business. Prescriptions are business.
9: Yep.
6: And the two of them are out of control, and they've been out of control. And that's not new. It's not new at all.
9: That's right.
6: And so the insurance companies that we have, and as our wonderful governor has done in the past, when he invited people to come here and have what? Abortion.
9: Mm-hmm.
6: The state of California would pay for them.
9: We're paying for that. That's right.
6: We pay for them, and we pay a pretty penny for them. As with your previous caller, I was in healthcare for 55 years, and I can tell you, monitoring the healthcare of constituents, I would track persons that had 10 to 15 abortions. I'm talking about per person. Okay.
9: Yeah.
6: This is when this became very profitable and what we have today. Obamacare was never instituted as care. It was instituted to do just what it's done, and that's to drive everything up.
7: Mm-hmm.
6: Okay? If we really wanted to fix health care, if past President Obama, if he was really interested in fixing health care, he would have done what? He would have gone to the veterans and fixed the health care that was in place. No, he did not do that. He was not interested in doing that because he was not interested in making the difference. We still don't take care of the veterans.
7: We don't. Today. We and it's a horrible shame that we don't.
6: It's a shame.
7: I mean,
6: it is a shame.
7: Yep.
6: Yeah, we could have. We could have done that.
7: Yeah.
6: And that would have been that. That's government. If you wanted to fix something that was terribly broken, you would have fixed that instead of instituting something that was never designed to work. Never designed to work.
7: Yeah. Yeah, May, I appreciate your phone call. I'm almost out of time here. You know, one of the things she said was profitable. And that's one of the things I think as Christians we should be pointing out is that, you know, number one, things cost money and government money is not magic money. But part of the crisis out there is profit. It is fraud. It is politics and payoffs and those things. And it's all tied up in our health care. There are ways to fix it. I think Christians should not just simply write it off or say it's a left-wing issue or something. I think that it is an important issue for us to care for everybody that we can to find a way to do that. And we should not just shrug our shoulders and say, what are we going to do? And I think one of the ways you do that is you start dealing with the truth. A lot more to say on that important topic. I went over to that TrumpRx.gov. That's actually the website, TrumpRx.gov. And I take a medication, and I punched it in there. You guys should check this out if you're paying a lot for your medication. 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
27: 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I like to start out the show with a song and praise the Lord. Tonight I will play my guitar and sing Once Again.

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1: Well, hello, radio listeners. It's early Saturday night with the Grandma Rose's radio show. I'm so glad you are listening tonight. 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Yes, he does love you. We need to always remember God's love for us. Thank you, Lord, for your great love. Amen. 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And when I started this radio show, I called it an adventure. Now, last week, we heard stories about Jesus, about his adventures. Last week, the stories I told you were not about the miracles he did. The stories were about the beginning adventures, if you will, his calling, how it began. The adventure of Jesus was a calling. God the Father sent Jesus to us to save us from the wages of sin, to save us from death, to everlasting life. Last week, we read about John the Baptist and the baptism of Jesus, and we also learned about how Jesus was led into the wilderness where he was confronted by the devil, Satan, the evil one, the enemy, and how Jesus told Satan, "It is written." Jesus answered the enemy, the evil one, the devil, Satan. Jesus answered his request by saying the word of God. Jesus said three times, "It is written." Period. 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Thank you. Radio listeners, for tonight's show, I want to read a few more stories about the adventures of Jesus. And that's why I sang the song once again, because we are reading a few more stories about the adventures of Jesus, continuing where we left off last week. Also, later tonight, I want to update the radio listeners with a San Diego Padres update. And I will share a recipe of the week. Learning to cook spinach. So stay tuned. Now, let us begin our Saturday night out together. Radio listeners, life has adventures. And this radio show is Grandma Rose's new adventure. Now, these stories that I will tell tonight, these stories of Jesus and his beginning adventures, his journey, his calling. Last week, I read the story of how Jesus was baptized, followed by the story of Jesus being led to the wilderness, where he fasted and prayed for 40 days and 40 nights. The enemy, the evil one, the devil, Satan, came and tempted Jesus when he was hungry, with requests and demands. Jesus answered Satan with these words, "It is written." Jesus replied three times, "It is written. It is written. It is written." Jesus said to Satan, "Away with you, Satan." And Satan left. And then the angels came to minister to Jesus. Then Jesus began his ministry. That story is found in the book of Matthew, chapter 4, verses 1 through 11. Matthew 4, 1 through 11. Now tonight, I will continue with what happened next. we will be continuing in the book of Matthew, beginning in chapter 4, verses 12 through 16. Matthew 4, 12 through 16. It tells us this tonight. Now when Jesus heard that John had been put in prison, Jesus departed to Galilee. And leaving Nazareth, he came and dwelt in Capernaum, which is by the sea, in the regions of Zebulun and Naphtali, that it might be fulfilled, which was spoken by Isaiah the prophet, saying, "The land of Zebulun and the land of Naphtali, by the way of the sea beyond the Jordan, Galilee of the Gentiles, the people who sat in darkness have seen a great light. And upon those who sat in the region and the shadow of death, light has dawned." Radio listeners, this was just one of the many prophecies that Jesus fulfilled. We will be hearing another fulfilled prophecy later tonight. So, here is how Jesus started out. After he was ministered to by the angels after the 40 days and 40 nights of fasting and the devil's temptations, Jesus began his ministry. Now, each of the four Gospels in the Bible, God's Word, the Scriptures, in each of the Gospels, Matthew, Mark, Luke, and John, each Gospel describes that Jesus began to preach when he came to Galilee, as we just read in that last scripture verse. Now, in the book of Matthew, chapter 4, verses 17 through 22, Matthew 4, 17 through 22, it tells us this tonight. From that time, Jesus began to preach and to say, "Repent, for the kingdom of heaven is at hand." And Jesus, walking by the Sea of Galilee, saw two brothers, Simon and Peter, and Andrew, his brother, casting a net into the sea, for they were fishermen. Then he said to them, "Follow me, and I will make you fishers of men." They immediately left their nets and followed him. So, radio listeners, Simon, later called Peter, and Andrew became two of the disciples. Next, Jesus sees two more brothers. Here is what happened. The scripture continues to tell us this. Going on from there, he saw two other brothers, James, the son of Zebedee, and John, his brother, in the boat with Zebedee, their father, mending their nets. He called them, and immediately they left their nets and their father, and they followed him. So now we have four disciples. Then in the book of Luke, we learn about two more disciples that Jesus called, and this happened the next day. These verses are found in the book of John, chapter 1, verses 43 through 46. John 1, 43 through 46. The story, the adventure, if you will, tells us this tonight. The following day, Jesus wanted to go to Galilee, and he found Philip and said to him, "Follow me." Now Philip was from Bethsaida, the city of Andrew and Peter. Philip then found Nathanael and said to him, "We have found him of whom Moses in the law and also the prophets wrote, Jesus of Nazareth, the son of Joseph." And Nathanael said to his brother, "Can anything good come out of Nazareth?" Philip said to him, "Come and see." Radio listeners, the next verse, continuing in the first chapter of the book of John, now in the verses 47 through 51, John 1, 47 through 51. It continues to tell us this tonight. Now, Jesus saw Nathanael coming toward him and said to him, "Behold, an Israelite indeed, in whom is no deceit." Nathanael said to Jesus, "How do you know me?" And Jesus answered and said to Nathanael, "Before Philip called to you, when you were under the fig tree, I saw you." Nathanael answered and said to him, "Rabbi, you are the Son of God. You are the King of Israel." Jesus answered and said to him, "Because I said to you, I saw you under the fig tree, did you believe?" "You will see greater things than these." And Jesus said to Nathanael, "Most assuredly, I say to you, hereafter you shall see heaven open, and the angels of God ascending and descending upon the Son of Man." So now, radio listeners, we have six disciples. Now, I will stop here because I want to tell you a little something about what the book of John tells us about Simon and Andrew, his brother. Radio listeners, Andrew often enjoyed hearing John the Baptist. He would sit by the lake where John was baptizing, and one day Andrew heard John the Baptist saying, "Look, here is the Lamb of God." Andrew kept listening, and John the Baptist was proclaiming not the coming of the Messiah. He was proclaiming the arrival of the Messiah. Now, radio listeners, here is how the book of John tells us what happened after Andrew heard those words from John the Baptist. The Bible, the Word of God, the Scriptures tells us this. After the two disciples heard him speak, and they followed Jesus, then Jesus turned, and seeing them following, said to them, "What do you seek?" And they said to Jesus, "Rabbi," which is to say, when translated, "teacher." "Where are you staying?" He said to them, Jesus said to them, "Come and see." So they came and saw where Jesus was staying, and they remained with him that day. Now it was about the 10th hour. One of the two who heard John the Baptist, speak and followed him, followed Jesus, was Andrew, Simon Peter's brother. He first found his brother Simon and said to him, "We have found the Messiah," which is translated the Christ. And he, Andrew, brought his brother Simon to Jesus. Radio listeners, in one of the Gospels, the book of Matthew, it explains that Jesus said to Simon and Andrew, "Follow me." And in another Gospel, the book of John, it explains that Andrew told his brother that Jesus was the Messiah, and they followed Jesus. They literally followed Jesus to where he was staying that night. I said all this to tell the radio listeners, some of these fishermen were more than just fishermen. Andrew was a follower of John the Baptist, and he often listened to him. And Jesus said to Nathanael, "Behold, an Israelite indeed, in whom is no deceit." Nathanael explained the Messiah was to come, was expecting the Messiah to come. He believed Scripture and knew its teachings. Nathanael would sit under the favorite fig tree. Jesus had watched Nathanael sitting under the fig tree. Amazing. Well, now, I have one last story about Jesus as he is beginning his ministry, his adventure, if you will. It takes place in Nazareth, where Jesus was from. This is the other prophecy I told you about at the start of the program.

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1: 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Radio listeners, that was prophecy fulfilled. It finishes by saying that Jesus closed the book and gave the book back to the attendant and sat down. Then Jesus said to them, "Today, this scripture is fulfilled in your hearing." They were there to bear witness, and they marveled at the gracious words. Well, radio listeners, that ends our stories for tonight. Next week, we will continue with stories of Jesus, and we will continue with finishing the list of the disciples of Jesus. Dear Lord God Almighty, thank you for the Bible, God's Word, the Scriptures. Thank you for Jesus, your Son, who came into this world to be our Savior. Thank you for our night out together, this Saturday night out together, to learn more about the Bible, God's Word, the Scriptures, and your Son, Jesus. Bless the radio listeners. Keep them safe, free from harm. We love you, Lord. Amen and amen. Grandma Rose, what is next? ? Well, now, tonight, I have a San Diego Padres update. It is more than an update. It is fantastic news. As you may have already heard, the San Diego Padres won the wild card spot with home field advantage. They needed to win the best out of three in a three-game wild card series against the Chicago Cubs. The San Diego Padres swept the Cubs. The first game, we won 8-0. Did you hear that, radio listeners? It was a shutout. Michael King, the starting pitcher, almost had a no-hitter and pitched through the seventh inning. The second game of the series, the Padres won 4-1. It was a 2-1 game until the Padres pitch hitter, Gavin Sheets, hit a 2-run home run in the fourth inning. Radio listeners, let's ask Todd, my producer, where do the San Diego Padres go from here? ? Hello, Todd.
2: Hello, Grandma Rose. The San Diego Padres move on to play the best out of five in the division series, which starts tonight against the Milwaukee Brewers. Although it's not a home game, the Padre fans will be watching. Go Padres, keep the faith. Back to you, Grandma Rose.
1: Oh, thank you, Todd. What great news. Radio listeners, that was a great San Diego update. The San Diego Padres are finishing strong. And speaking of finishing strong, my spinach recipe is supposed to keep us strong, so let's finish strong. We'll finish the radio show strong. Now, many of you radio listeners will not remember Popeye the Sailor Man. Well, anyway, he was a popular cartoon character, and he would open a can of spinach, and he would say, "I'm strong to the finish because I eat my spinach. I'm Popeye the Sailor Man." How silly. So, for tonight's recipe, let's cook some spinach. It is a very, very short recipe and simple. Here are the ingredients and the instructions to end the show for tonight. You can make this in 5 minutes. You begin by heating 1 tablespoon of oil, the oil of your choice, in a 5-quart saucepan. You add 2 crushed garlic cloves, stirring

0: 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And it may make you strong. Insert a smiley face there to end the show. Smile! Well, that ends the Grandma Rose's radio show for tonight. Thank you for listening. I hope you enjoyed this Saturday night out, our night out together. Now I hope and I pray that all my drivers on the road tonight, and listeners at home, and listeners at work, and all my radio listeners will have a good night, and later have a good night's sleep. Remember that Grandma Rose loves you and she cares. And always, always, always, remember that Jesus loves you. Good night.
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11: This is Chris. Welcome to Adventures in Odyssey, where wonder, excitement, and discovery are just around the corner. Are you ready? Come on, let's go for another Adventure in Odyssey.

0: the county commissioner refused to comment on the specific allegations, stating only that the ethics committee will give a full report in about 6 weeks. In other news, we have the latest from the federal courthouse in Connellsville, where at least one part of a contentious case about counterfeiting has concluded with a jury's verdict. Let's go to Ted Humphreys on the scene. Ted?
1: Thanks, Phil. I'm at the federal courthouse where the trial of Dr. Benjamin Trask has reached a dramatic climax. After only 2 hours of deliberations, the jury found Dr. Trask guilty of all 20 charges, including counterfeiting, conspiracy, kidnapping, and forgery. I spoke with several people involved in the case. Detective Don Polhouse led the investigation of what has been called the Green Ring Conspiracy.
2: I couldn't be happier with the verdict. Well, actually I could be, but to do that would involve reintroducing the kinds of punishments they used back in the Middle Ages. good times.
1: I also caught up with Connie Kendall of Odyssey, who appeared as a witness for the prosecution.
3: Seriously? Well, yeah, I think it was a good verdict. I mean, you can't have people like Dr. Trask running all over the country making their own money. That's the government's job. I mean, what would we have if regular people started doing the government's job?
4: Democracy?
3: Yes! No. What?
1: Wooten Bassett, also from Odyssey and personally involved in the case, gave us his take on the verdict.
5: Thanks, Ted. Did you see the size of the judge's gavel? That thing was huge. Oh, I'd love to have one of those at home.
4: About the verdict?
5: Oh, yeah, the verdict. Okay, that was a good call, you know, and the jury foreman had great diction when he read it out. Very Shakespearean.
1: And I was able to talk to Penny Wise, a former student of Dr. Trask's and a key witness at the trial.
6: Dr. Trask was a good teacher and a good friend. So I'm not pleased that he did what he did, though I guess jail is what has to happen to someone who, you know, lies and steals and forges money and leads people astray.
4: They say you were the star witness, the one who persuaded the jury to find him guilty.
6: Oh, I don't want to think about that. In fact, I don't want to talk about it anymore.
1: Dr. Trask will be held without bail until his sentencing in 2 weeks. Meanwhile, the trials of Archie Hagler and other members of the Green Ring Conspiracy will continue. This is Ted Humphreys at the Connellsville Federal Court.
7: Well, I'm glad that's over with.
8: All hail the conquering heroes.
7: Detective Polhouse. Oh, hi, Connie, Wooten.
9: Hi, Wooten.
10: Hi.
7: I just heard you on the radio from Connellsville.
5: Really? Well, that's amazing, which means we're either really fast drivers or that radio has a really slow signal.
8: Step up to the counter, folks. Everyone can order whatever they want. I'm buying.
9: Oh, well, that's generous.
8: This is a celebration. As long as I can get an expense receipt, Whit, okay?
7: Sure thing. What's everyone having?
9: My usual.
8: I'll have my usual, too.
5: And I'll have both their usuals, but with extra whipped cream and a side of licorice.
7: Coming right up.
5: Thanks.
3: Oh, and Penny will have her usual, too.
7: Right.
5: No, actually, Connie, I don't think she will.
3: She wants something else?
5: No, I don't think she's coming.
3: She's gonna miss our celebration?
8: She can't do that. She was our star witness. She made the case against Trask and his gang.
5: Oh, I know, but she said she had something else to do and then drove off in the other direction.
3: Well, that's no good.
5: Yeah, I think she was upset.
3: Upset? Why do you think that?
5: Oh, I don't know. Maybe the tear-filled eyes, the quivering lip, and the restrained sobs were kind of a giveaway.
3: What?
5: Well, I offered to go with her, but she said she wanted to be alone right now.
3: And you listened to her?
5: Well, yeah, I take it as a pretty good hint that being with her would work against her desire to be alone.
3: Oh, brother. Where's my cell phone? I'm gonna call her.
7: So what do you think upset Penny?
5: Well, it had to be the lack of raspberry sodas in the vending machine at the courthouse.
8: No, I've seen it happen before. It's the release after a big court case ends. Sometimes I go back to my office and cry like a little girl.
5: Really?
8: No.
5: Oh.
8: But it's emotionally hard work being on the witness stand day after day, testifying against a man you once considered a friend.
3: Penny isn't answering her phone. I hope she's all right.
7: Three usuals, one with an extra whipped cream and licorice.
3: Oh, thanks, Whit.
8: Excellent.
3: Wait, this is all wrong.
7: Oh, it's not your usual?
5: Yeah, you put the strawberry ice cream on the wrong end of the bowl.
3: No, Penny should be here. How can we celebrate without her? I'm worried.
5: Yeah, me too, but if it's any consolation, I'm meeting her this evening. We're going to a movie.
3: Oh, well, that's good. And you'll be sure to tell me if anything's wrong, right?
5: Count on it. Something is wrong, Connie. Something is seriously wrong.
3: Penny said that?
5: Well, she might have if she showed up for the movie last night, but she didn't.
3: She stood you up?
5: No, actually, I was more sat down than stood up since I was at the movies by myself.
3: Well, why didn't you call me?
5: Because I didn't know you were a fan of Bup Ramrod, Galaxy Explorer to the Universe, Federation, and the Stars.
3: Have you tried to reach her today?
5: Sure, over and over. I have left more messages than I have words to say in them, which means there's a lot of dead air on her voicemail.
3: This isn't good.
5: I know. I keep telling myself that maybe she's busy getting ready for the next semester at the college. You know, I would imagine the job of a teaching assistant really gears up about now. What with preparing for new students, ordering the supplies, making up lists of pranks to play on the first-year students.
3: But she was Dr. Trask's teaching assistant. Did one of the other art teachers take her on?
5: You may recall that I haven't seen her to be able to answer that question informatively.
3: I mean, it's silly that we're supposed to be her friends and we don't know.
5: Well, we don't often talk work, you know. Like, I have no idea what your schedule is here at Wits End. You're here and then you're not.
3: I think we should drive over to the college and find her.
5: You seem to leave without anyone watching the counter. I mean, what kind of business is that?
3: Are you coming?
5: Just say the word and we'll go.
3: Hurry!
5: That was it.
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3: Since no one answered at her room, I was sure she'd be here.
5: Yeah, you'd think, since this is your favorite cafe, and it's fast becoming mine, too. They make a great pepperoni panini.
3: Any sign of her?
5: Well, not unless she's hiding in the all-you-can-eat salad bar.
3: Look, there's that professor, what's his name?
5: I don't know.
3: Yes, you do. He teaches art.
5: I still don't know.
3: Sure you do. He testified on behalf of Dr. Trask.
5: I'm no closer to knowing.
3: Yes, you are. Bruce.
5: Professor Bruce?
3: Professor Bruce. I told you knew him. Professor Bruce!
11: Yes? Oh, it's you.
3: Me? You know me?
11: You testified against Dr. Trask. Real travesty of justice.
3: But he was a counterfeiter.
11: Well, that's your opinion.
3: Opinion? How can you call that fact an opinion?
5: Connie, let's stay with our original purpose for being here.
11: Oh, yes. And you testified against Dr. Trask, too.
5: Oh, yeah, but that was only because he kidnapped me and locked me in a train car with the counterfeit money. But I got out when the train crashed.
3: Look, we don't want to rerun what happened with Dr. Trask.
5: Although we could if you want us to.
3: We're looking for Pennywise.
11: Oh, her.
5: Professor Bruce, do you put that O in front of all your sentences for dramatic effect?
3: Do you know if she'll be the teaching assistant for another teacher now that Trask is, well, you know.
11: I don't know of anyone who'd take her on as an assistant now.
3: Why not?
11: Who wants to work with a girl who'll be watching over your shoulder every minute? And who may testify against you in court.
5: Oh, I would, apart from the testifying in court part.
3: That's crazy. She didn't watch over anyone's shoulder.
5: Well, actually, she did when the students were doing their art assignments.
3: And Dr. Trask was a criminal. Penny was only doing what was right by testifying.
11: And say what you want. She doesn't have a job in the art department.
3: Meaning that she won't have a job anywhere on campus?
11: Yeah, more than likely. Now, if you'll excuse me.
5: But, Connie, if Penny doesn't have a job here, then...
3: Let's try her room again. This is ridiculous. Where is she? I don't know what to do.
5: Well, I suppose we could write another note and put it on top of the first note that we left. That may emphasize our desire to see her. Sort of like a visual form of italics, which, as an artist, Penny will understand.
3: Maybe we should get whoever is in charge of this dorm to open the door for us. I want to make sure she's not in there.
5: Well, let's ask this chipper young gentleman here.
3: Good idea. Excuse me?
12: Yeah?
3: Where's the supervisor of this building?
12: Oh, his office is over in the maintenance building on the other side of campus.
3: Oh.
12: Why, are you looking for Penny?
3: You know her?
12: Sure, but you won't find her in there.
3: Why not?
12: Oh, she had to move out.
3: Move out?
12: No one would hire her as a teaching assistant, so she had to vacate the room. College policy. Unless she wanted to pay for it like any other student, which she couldn't afford.
3: Well, you know an awful lot about Penny's private business.
12: Hey, this is a college dormitory. There's no such thing as private business. Besides, we all know what Penny did to Dr. Trask.
3: You mean what Dr. Trask did to Penny? and just about everyone else around here. She's a hero, and you're making her out to be the villain. What is wrong with you people?
12: Hey, we're students. Moral angst is what we do best.
5: Do you have any idea where Penny might have moved?
12: Not a clue. She packed up her things and left without saying a word. Though she left a vase filled with buttercups.
3: Oh, she must have left a forwarding address with someone.
12: Oh, you can check with the registry office.
3: Thanks, we'll do that.
12: Hey, you know, you're kind of cute. Would you like to have coffee sometime?
3: I'm not attracted to guys with moral angst.
12: How about moral ambiguity?
3: What do you mean by that?
12: It depends.
5: We'll be leaving now.
13: Okay, here's the file for Penny Wise.
3: What's it say?
13: We're not supposed to give out this kind of information.
5: Oh, that's all right. We're not supposed to ask for it either, but we are, so I guess that makes us even.
13: There's no forwarding address.
3: Nothing?
13: Only a blue Datsun hatchback.
3: What?
5: Penny drives a blue 1981 Datsun 210 hatchback.
3: But that's not a forwarding address.
5: Yeah, if it was, I'd have a hard time delivering any mail to her unless I wore my running shoes.
3: Okay, thanks.
13: No problem.
3: What does that mean, Wooten?
5: Well, she said she wanted time alone. Maybe she meant a lot of time.
3: Do you think Penny is the sort of person who'd be in trouble but wouldn't tell anyone she's in trouble?
5: Well, I think she's the sort of person who wouldn't tell anyone she's in trouble because she wouldn't want anyone to go to any trouble for her.
3: Well, we have to find a way to help her.
5: You mean find a way to find her so that we can then find a way to help her.
3: Oh, stop that.
5: Well, I'm only using frivolous humor to mask my deep, unbridled worry about her.
3: Seriously? Good mask.
5: Thanks, I practice in front of a mirror. You know, when everything went wrong with Dr. Trask and I saw how vulnerable Penny was, it was all I could do to keep from locking her up somewhere safe to protect her. But then I realized that locking her up against her will would probably make her really nervous and give her a bad case of deja vu. But now I wish I'd done it.
3: We can't protect the ones we love, you know? Not really.
5: Whoa. Did you say love? I never said the word love out loud, did I?
3: Your secret's safe with me, Wooten. Now, one way or another, we have to find Penny. But how?
14: Excuse me.
15: Hello, officer. May I help you?
14: Maybe the better question is, may I help you?
15: Oh, no, thank you. I'm all right.
14: Ma'am.
15: Yes?
14: I'm sorry, but you can't stay here.
15: I can't?
14: No. If you read the sign over there, the big one, you see that?
15: Uh-huh.
14: It says rules for McAllister Park.
15: Yes.
14: Right? You'll see that you can't park here overnight.
15: What good is having a park that you can't park in? Besides, they wouldn't let me park by Gower's Field either.
14: I know. It's a city ordinance. Sorry, ma'am.
15: That's okay. It's not your fault.
14: Wait. You're Penny Wise, aren't you?
15: That's not your fault either.
14: What are you doing out here, like this?
15: Like this?
14: Yeah, you look like you're living out of your car.
15: Living out of Oh, no, that wouldn't be right, would it? I mean, that would be really sad, living out of a car, really.
14: It sure would be, especially for a hero.
15: Hero?
14: You stood up to Dr. Trask. You testified against him, and now he's going to jail. All because of you.
15: All because of me.
14: You know what? Wait here for a minute.
15: It's okay, officer. I can move. I think I have enough gas. Although, I might need a jump for the battery. My hairdryer keeps draining it.
14: No, you stay where you are. I'll be right back.
15: Okay. Oh, should I wind up my window, officer? No. Okay, I better leave it down. I'll never get the smell of last night's curry out of here. Oh, that's weird. I never noticed this button before. I wonder what it does. Officer, look! I opened the back! I opened the trunk! Now I can get to the spare gas can!
14: Miss Wise, you have to come with me.
15: Really? To where?
14: The station.
15: You're arresting me? But it's my first offense. Honest, I never parked here overnight before, and I promise I won't let it happen again.
14: Please, lock up the car and come with me.
15: But I just got the trunk open. Do you know how long it took me to figure that out?
14: I'll help you close it.
15: Oh. Thanks. Hey, are you going to read me my rights?
14: Only if you want me to.
15: Oh, yes, please. I've always wanted somebody to do that. My parents almost named me Miranda, you know.
14: I didn't know.
15: True story.
7: I can't imagine that Penny would leave town without saying goodbye.
3: Well, that's the thing, Whit. We don't think she has left. She's here somewhere, but we don't know where.
5: Well, has anybody checked the imagination station?
3: What?
5: Well, just a guess, but people seem to get lost in there all the time. And she said she'd love to meet Rembrandt one day.
3: I wouldn't blame her for leaving. The way they talked about her at the college, like she'd done something wrong by doing the right thing.
5: Now, if I were a Blue Datsun hatchback, where would I hide?
7: We could call Detective Polhouse.
5: And file a missing persons report.
7: Actually, I was thinking that he could have his officers look out for Penny's car.
5: That's right. He could put out one of those CBs or ADTs or HMBs or whatever they're called.
3: I feel so bad for her. She lost everything she cared about.
7: Well, not everything. I'll give Detective Polhouse a call. Hi, this is Wits End. John Whittaker here. Oh, hi, Detective Polhouse.
5: Now, what were the odds of that happening?
7: You are. He's calling about Penny.
5: And the odds of that happening must be astronomical.
3: What about Penny?
7: Go on, Detective. Really? Okay, we'll be right there. Thanks.
3: Well?
7: He wants us to come to the station.
3: The station? Why there?
7: Penny is in jail.
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17: 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We always love hearing from you.
3: She's been living in her car?
8: It's sad but true.
7: That is sad.
5: Especially when the car is a 1981 Datsun 210 hatchback.
3: But why didn't Penny tell us she was in trouble?
8: I've seen it happen more times than Wooten can count.
5: Six?
8: Exactly.
5: Yeah.
8: Penny feels guilty for putting someone who was once a trusted friend in jail.
7: Well, according to the jury, he deserved it.
8: Yeah, but that doesn't change how Penny might feel. It weighs on her that she betrayed her friend, even though he turned out to be a lying, deceitful, corrupt...
7: Detective!
8: And she feels that the rejection she got from the college is exactly what she deserved. Their attitudes and actions only confirmed what she was feeling deep inside.
3: Well, that doesn't make any sense.
8: Oh, come on, Connie. You know better than most that feelings don't always make sense.
3: True. What? Why would I know?
8: I brought Penny here to the jail under the pretense of keeping her safe.
5: Oh, that's what I wanted to do, but I didn't actually have the jail.
7: So it's all right for us to see her?
8: Sure, if you can get in.
3: Is it that crowded?
8: You better believe it.
7: You have that many criminals?
8: Not criminals. Police officers! When they found out Penny Wise was here, they wanted to celebrate. All right, calm down. The prisoners in cell block D are complaining about the noise. Penny, you have visitors.
15: I do? Hi, Penny!
18: Hi!
15: Penny! Wait! Wooten! Look! I finally got to wear one of those orange jumpers!
3: Oh, and you look great!
5: Wow, I'm so envious!
15: I know! You guys have to come in! We can make room, can't we?
19: Sure.
15: There's pizza and pretzels and some funny yellow stuff on crackers. Oh, and raspberry soda.
5: Oh, well, what about licorice?
15: And licorice.
5: I want to live here.
3: Penny, you are the only person I know who can turn a jail into a sleepover party.
15: It wasn't my idea. They think I'm a hero. Isn't that funny?
3: No, Penny, it's not funny. It's exactly right.
7: Though I think we can come up with better arrangements for a hero than living in jail.
3: All you had to do was tell us, Penny.
15: I didn't want to be a burden.
3: Well, friends should never be burdens. Now, get your things. You're coming to live with me.
15: What?
3: I have the room, and I won't listen to any arguments.
15: But it's too much for you to do.
3: I said I won't listen to any arguments. Wooten, didn't I say I won't listen to any arguments?
5: That's what I heard.
6: Oh, Connie. Thank you.
8: Great. That means I can have my jail back.
6: I suppose. So I did have a few ideas about how to decorate. A vermilion wallpaper, for example.
5: Ooh. Wow, that's a lot of wallpaper.
3: Come on, let's get your things.
6: It's all in my suitcase, which happens to be my car.
3: That's okay.
6: Oh, great, I left it in the park.
3: Oh, okay, we can go over there and then you can follow
18: Thanks
3: me.
18: For calling us, Detective.
8: I had to do something. None of my officers would go out on patrol while Penny was here. Wooten, what are you doing?
5: Oh, they ate all the licorice.
8: Give me an excuse to lock you up and I'll get some more.
5: Well, I loitered once.
8: Not enough.
5: While jaywalking.
8: Try harder.
5: In a no parking zone. After my license expired.
8: Get out!
5: I'll just keep an eye on the place till you come back.
1: And from the federal court in Connellsville today came the news that Dr. Benjamin Trask, former art professor at Campbell College, will serve 25 years in prison for his role as the mastermind of a local counterfeiting operation. Detective Don Polhouse, who led the investigation that caught Dr. Trask, had this to say.
2: There are few things more satisfying than to see justice done. Now, my hope is that the many victims of Dr. Trask's crimes will be able to put the past behind them and get on with their lives.
6: Ah, that was a lovely picnic. I'm so glad we finally got to have it.
3: Yeah, it's a beautiful view.
5: You know, you can see most of Odyssey from here.
6: If you look that way, you can see Dr. Trask's house. And if you turn your head like this and squint with one eye, you can even see the compound where they hid the counterfeit money.
3: Well, I'd rather not look. It wasn't one of my better experiences.
6: But it was an experience. Oh, look at the buttercups. I left mine at the dorm.
3: Penny, did you really feel guilty about testifying against Dr. Trask?
6: Kinda, I suppose. I was always taught not to be a snitch or a tattletale, and that's how it made me feel. But more than that, I felt bad about losing a friend.
3: Well, a real friend wouldn't have put you in that kind of position.
6: I know, but for a long time, he was my friend. He was like a second father to me, in fact. I'd like to think that in his own way, he cared about me. And when I realized all he'd done, well, it's just going to take a long time to work out all the feelings I've had. You know what I mean? To lose a friend like that, it's...
5: Well, you lost a friend, but you've gained a bunch more to make up for it.
6: Yeah! And I'm glad about that, Wooten. Thank you for finding me.
3: Okay, then, okay. A toast to true friends who always tell the truth, who share in the goodness of your life, and who by the grace of God are there when you need them.
6: Oh, that's beautiful, Connie. To friends.
5: Yeah, to friends.
3: Here, here.
6: Okay.
3: And my first act as a true friend is to say, I hate raspberry soda. How do you drink this stuff?
5: With really small sips, of course.
17: The Apostle Paul's first letter to the Corinthians has a lot to say about what makes a true friend. 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In their care and concern for Penny, Wooten, Connie, and Whit prove that they really are Penny's friends, and a good example of what the Apostle Paul was talking about. 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
25: Ronald Reagan understood that freedom sometimes requires more than quiet diplomacy. It requires moral clarity. On June 12, 1987, standing before the Brandenburg Gate in a divided Berlin, Reagan issued a direct challenge to Soviet leader Mikhail Gorbachev. "Mr. Gorbachev, tear down this wall." The Berlin Wall was more than concrete and barbed wire. It represented a system that restricted movement, divided families, and denied millions the freedoms Americans often take for granted. Reagan refused to treat that division as permanent. He understood that free nations must be willing to identify the difference between liberty and oppression, and have the courage to say so. 2 years later, the Berlin Wall fell. Freedom survives when people refuse to accept tyranny as inevitable. So when freedom is challenged today, will we have the courage to defend it with the same clarity?
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Welcome to the New Life Broadcast. I'm Pastor Doug, and I want to encourage, educate, and challenge you from the Word of God to live a more successful life for Jesus Christ. So let's get into more words from the Word. We are still going through the book of Acts, and today we're in Acts chapter 4, and we're also going to do a little bit of the first part of Acts chapter 5. So I suggest that if you have your Bibles, you open them up, and let's get started with our message today. As any parent knows, children love to play by pretending to be something that they're not. In fact, most toys are designed to help kids pretend in some way. My girls had a little house in the backyard and a toy kitchen with pots and pans so they could pretend to cook like their mom. The boys had their guns and cowboy boots. They'd dress up like the Lone Ranger, Daniel Boone, or Roy Rogers every chance that they got. I know you're thinking, oh, you're stereotyping. Yeah. Yes, I think boys should be boys and girls should be girls. Sorry. And I remember when there was a time when my son Joshua just wouldn't take off his mask. He just loved the Lone Ranger. Now, I'm sure you'd agree. It's a good thing for kids to play in this way. I mean, it's a normal part of their development as individuals. It's healthy for children to pretend. But the problem is, people tend to carry on a form of this childlike behavior into adulthood. All of us are guilty of this. We all continue to, play pretend in various ways. For example, how many times have you laughed at a joke that you didn't think was funny? You just pretended to enjoy the pun in order to be accepted by the person that was sharing it. How often have you pretended to be interested in what another person had to say because you wanted it to appear to be like you were a compassionate person when you could really care less about that person? And how often have you posed a deep question to look intellectual or given money to seem generous or expose another person's sins to appear holy? Yeah, we all could say we feel a little childish at times. We all pretend, don't we? From time to time, we all do things or say things to make us look like something that we're not. Now, don't make any mistake about this. When adults embrace this kind of deceitful behavior, God considers that to be a sin. Another word for pretending is hypocrisy, a practice that Jesus repeatedly condemned as he did in Matthew chapter 6, 1, when he said, "Take heed that you do not your alms before men to be seen of them, otherwise you have no reward of your Father which is in heaven. Therefore, when you do your alms, don't sound a trumpet before yourself, as the hypocrites do in the synagogues, in the streets, that they might have glory of men. Verily I say unto you, they have their reward." Then later in Matthew's gospel, the Lord went so far as to warn that hell will be populated by hypocrites. And by the way, the word hypocrite comes from the Greek word meaning actor. See, originally it referred to a Greek actor, who put on elaborate masks to play his roles. One of the ways that we all sin is by doing the same thing. We deceive others by, donning masks of various kinds in order to pretend to be something that we're not. Well, as you'll see in this next chapter of Luke's history of the early church, unfortunately, this kind of sinful behavior popped up early in the church in Jerusalem, and I believe our study of this incident will help us to understand why pretending like this is such a big deal to our Heavenly Father. In the following verses, I want to point out three reasons hypocritical pretending should be avoided by all believers. This is where I hope that you'll read Acts chapter 4, verses 32 through chapter 5, verse number 11. Now let's take a look at what happened here. First, I want you to note that this chapter of history of the first church starts out great. The first few verses of this portion of Acts record further proof of the health of this amazing church. They enjoyed powerful teaching through the apostles, which means Peter and John were doing what the Sanhedrin told them not to do, teach about the resurrection of Jesus. They also had a wonderful fellowship. Truly, there was a sweet, sweet spirit in that place. Luke says in verse number 32, "The multitude of them that believed were of one heart and one soul." See, these Christians
actually experience the unity that Jesus had prayed for that night in the garden. Plus, they readily ministered to each other's needs. They weren't like many believers I've known over the years who were so heavenly minded that they were really no earthly good. No, these Christians enjoyed powerful Bible teaching and moving worship, but they actually let it impact their daily lives. Their worship experiences issued forth into powerful ministry as they worked to meet practical needs, feeding the hungry, providing clothing, shelter, all that, all in Jesus' name. Amen. And in verse 34, it says they were so faithful to this practice that there was none of them that lacked. Now, I'm glad to say that for the most part, believers in churches still behave that way today. Christians still work to help and meet physical needs of their fellow men. Christians give and praise the Lord for it. Just like God gave, they still give. If all the good things being done in the name of Jesus today were to suddenly stop, the world would spin into chaos. You know, here in America, thousands would become homeless. Hundreds of thousands would have no food to eat. Millions of children wouldn't have decent clothes to wear or would receive any gifts at Christmas. If all the good things done in the name of Jesus were to stop, it would only be weeks before tens of millions of people throughout the world would starve to death. There are still mature Christians who, like those first believers, know that being a believer, know that being a Christian, following Jesus as the Lord means being a giver. They know that Christian worship is more than what we do in churches on Sunday. It's a lifestyle of sacrificially giving to meet physical needs. See, this kind of ministry was needed in the church in Jerusalem for a couple reasons. First, as reported in Acts chapter 2, tens of thousands of pilgrims had come to Jerusalem on the day of Pentecost. You know, on that day, thousands of them became Christians and then never went home, deciding instead to remain in Jerusalem so they could sit under the apostles' teaching. Second, I'm sure many of these believers who were residents of Jerusalem must have lost their jobs because of their newfound faith. So there was a great deal of physical need in this first church, and its members showed their love for God by giving to meet those needs. Luke tells us that it became a common practice for somebody to sell property and bring the proceeds into the apostles, and then they would be distributed to everybody who needed the funds. Now understand, this was very costly, sacrificial thing to do back then. It meant liquidating capital assets that could be irreplaceable. I mean, when somebody did this, they were reducing their personal security. They were giving up a potential source of future income. But these first believers seemed glad to do the thing. And I think they were also for two reasons. First, they knew that Jesus had given his life for them. He died for their sins, so there was nothing they wouldn't do for him. They gave as a response to his giving. The second reason they were so willing to give this generously was because they understood the very important principle of stewardship. They knew that when we give in Jesus' name, as we do through our tithes and our offerings, we turn something temporary into something eternal. It was J. Wallace Hamilton who once said, "Stewardship is that divine transformation by which money is transmuted into men and material possessions exchanged for the eternal riches of mind and spirit." Amen. A common complaint when people hear that the pastor is going to preach on stewardship is, well, why doesn't he preach the gospel, not preach on money? Well, I could think of a couple answers to that question, but the bottom line is this. There's no such thing as preaching the gospel without preaching money. Money and the spread of the gospel are really closely linked. The sad fact is, one reason we have not spread the gospel in more parts of the world is because we don't have the money to do so. Yes, there's not enough people to go, but it takes money to send them there. This is because churches cost money. Ministries are expensive. Proclaiming the eternal truth of the gospel requires financial resources, and that's where this principle kicks in. I wouldn't be on the radio talking to you if it weren't for the generosity of people giving to this program to make it possible. And I hope you'll think about that. It does cost money for me to be here teaching the word. Now, I don't ask for money very often, but
it does take it. And I'd be thankful if you would send us a couple bucks. Give us a call, 619-460-4005. 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You know, every Sunday morning at 11 a.m., we have our worship service. We'd love to have you come visit. Well, that's right. You know, those temporary pieces of paper that we put in the offering plate every Sunday, you know, they're the things that are used to provide Sunday school curriculum, to pay the mortgage, the utilities, so that church can be a place where people are taught the eternal truth of the love of God. See, money makes this temporary place and things possible. Here in this temporary place, people become believers. Eternal destinies are determined in churches like ours. Our money also goes to cover the cost of sending missionaries all over the world so they can give people the opportunity to accept what God has done for them in sending Jesus. Giving money is a way of making temporary things eternal. That's why it's so rewarding to give. And I think this is something those Christians in Jerusalem discovered. As somebody once said, misers hang on to things forever and they become miserable, but not giver. My friend, Christians who understand the eternal difference their gifts can make love to give. It's a source of joy for them because they know investing a temporary thing like money into church, they're literally making an eternal difference. And this is the kind of believer Paul was talking about in 2 Corinthians 9:7 when he said that God loves a cheerful giver. God loves it when somebody enjoys giving according to this principle. Well, as an example of this practice of sacrificial giving, Luke tells us about the actions of a man from Cyprus named Barnabas. His real name was John, but the apostles gave him the nickname Barnabas, which means son of encouragement. It's good to know that because we have several Barnabases here in our church at New Life. They're always ready to give of their time and their talents without being asked to do so. Hey, their selfless actions are the source of encouragement to me and to the rest of our church family, and I'm sure you could look around and see a few in your church. So like many others, the first Barnabas sold some land and brought the entire proceeds to the apostles to use as they saw fit. Maybe this gift was mentioned here because of its size, or maybe because it came just in the nick of time, or because it was so typical of Barnabas, who was always doing encouraging things like this. But the whole church was rejoicing about it. Everybody was talking about Barnabas. It's at this point that Luke introduces us to a married couple named Ananias and Sapphira, who also sold land and brought the money from the proceeds to the apostles. But their gift was different. Their actions illustrated not selfless giving, but a selfish, hypocritical giving. They were using their gift to pretend to be something that they weren't. See, Barnabas gave freely, no strings attached, but they gave to be noticed. They gave not to meet a need, but to look good to other people, wanting kind of an acclaim that Barnabas was getting. I imagine Sapphira said to her husband, "Well, I wish people were praising us like that. Look at all the attention John is getting. Why, he's even been given a nickname, Barnabas. Wouldn't it be good for our friends to look at us that way?" So they decided to sell their property. Hey, no offense at the lady voice. Amen. You know, but unlike Barnabas, they held back part of the proceeds. Maybe they intended to give it all at first, but the more they looked at the money, the more they loved it. And so the evil of their hypocrisy was hatched. This is a good illustration of the fact that one way to break the grip that money can have on us is to give it away, to give it to meet the needs of others in Jesus' name. Well, these two didn't do that. They thought, hey, nobody knows how much we got for the sale of this property, and we certainly have enough expenses these days. Why don't we just keep back part of it? Hey, nobody's going to know. Let's keep part and give the rest. Then people are going to say, hey, they're just like Barnabas. So they decided to lie to Peter and to the Spirit of God as well.
In this decision and its consequences, we see the words of James come to life. But every man is tempted when he is drawn away of his own lust and enticed. Then when lust hath conceived, it brings forth sin, and sin, when it is finished, brings forth death. 1:14-15. Let me point out another difference between these two and Barnabas. He was led by the Holy Spirit, but in Acts 5:3, it tells us that Ananias and Sapphira were following the lead of Satan himself. Now, I point this out so you'll note that Satan altered his tactic here. Remember, his purpose is to oppose the work of God, and that's what his name literally means, adversary. Where God is at work, Satan's going to be active as well, opposing any work that he can, in any way that he can. Now, his initial opposition to God's work through the first church was by persecuting the apostles through the Sanhedrin, and this tactic backfired. Not only did it fail to silence the apostles, it also gave them a platform to share their faith in God's work, and God's work took a great step forward as his church continued to explode in growth. So since the attack from the outside was not effective, Satan tried an attack from the inside by working through the envy and hypocrisy of Ananias and Sapphira. I mean, understand, Satan is a limited being. He's not omniscient like God. He doesn't know everything. He's not omnipotent or omnipresent, but he is powerful, and he certainly gets around. I mean, Job 1:7, Satan himself says he is going to and fro in the earth. Amen? Now, although Satan is not the equal of God, he's a very formidable enemy to us, and he displays the effects of his stealthy meddling here in Acts chapter 5. That's why, like 1 Peter 5:8 says, we need to be sober, be vigilant, because our adversary, the devil, as a roaring lion, walks about seeking whom he may devour, whom resist steadfast in the faith, knowing that the same afflictions are accomplished in your brethren that are in the world. Amen. This is an important warning for us to heed today. If we get serious about furthering God's kingdom, you know, personally or in our church, just like these first Christians did, then we can expect Satan or one of his devils to attack. Remember Paul's admonition in Ephesians 6, we're supposed to put on the whole armor of God. And that wasn't written to unbelievers. See, when God is working powerfully through his people, Satan's going to attempt to oppose it. And often Satan's tactic is to use weak believers to attack the church from within. This is what Paul was talking about in Romans 16 when he said, "Now beseech you, brethren, mark them which cause divisions and offenses contrary to the doctrine which you have learned, and avoid them." See, those Christians who are so weak spiritually that Satan can use them to ruin the harmony and the unity of the church family, you need to watch out for them. And I've personally seen this over and over again as a pastor. I've seen numerous times where the hypocritical, gossiping actions of an immature believer just show that they were following the guidance of the devil instead of yielding to the lordship of Christ. And the time that this happens the most is when the church is moving forward. It always happens that way. You almost can set your watch by it. Ananias and Sapphira's sin was not keeping part of the money. It was in lying by pretending to give all of it. Embezzlement. That's what these two were doing. They were taking money they said was God's, and they were embezzling it, using it for their own benefit. They were going for a double profit. Through their lie, they get the glory of the church and would make some money on the side to boot. Oliver Wendell Holmes once wrote, "Sin has many tools, but a lie is the handle which fits them all." These two thought nobody would notice, but God always notices. Do you believe God sees everything? I mean, our thoughts as well as our actions? Well, remember 1 Samuel 16:7, "For man looks on the outward appearance, but the Lord looks on the heart." See, God does hear every thought. He knows every intent. In fact, Ecclesiastes 12:14 says, "For God shall bring every work into judgment with every secret thing, whether it be good or whether it be evil." And that's what our Heavenly Father did here. See, guided by the Holy Spirit in verse 3, Peter chastised Ananias not just for his actions, but for his evil intent as well. I'm sure Ananias was shocked. I mean, after all, he expected the accolades of

to stop this kind of sin from spreading. These two believers were doing more harm than good, so he brought them home to heaven. And as news spread as to what happened, I'm sure there was a lot of self-examination in that church in Jerusalem. Amen. Oh, I'm so thankful for God's mercy and grace. And verse 11 says that after the death of this couple, great fear came upon all the church and upon as many as heard these things. Hey, to me, this indicates that others might have been guilty of considering the same hypocritical action, but because of God's judgment, well, they decided otherwise. Now, at this point, I want to note something too. No church is perfect. Even in this church, as wonderful as it was, it had members like Ananias and Sapphira. And as been often said, churches are not museums for saints. They are hospitals for sinners. Hey, no church is perfect, so it's foolish to look for one of those. This first church had powerful things done in and through it, but it was still a hospital filled with flawed, imperfect believers, just like churches are today. Our job is just to make sure, like we do at New Life, that we just do the best that we can. Let's remind ourselves why hypocrisy like this is something we gotta avoid. All of us are guilty of this form of sin. All of us pretend to be something that we're not. So many times we're like the people Jesus mentioned in Matthew 15. This is people draw nigh to me with their mouth and honors me with their lips, but their heart is far from me. So to motivate us to steer clear of this kind of deceit, to prevent God from having to judge us sternly as he did Ananias and Sapphira, let's try to understand why adult pretending hypocrisy is such a big deal. Well, first, it hurts us. Every time we pretend to be something we're not, the real us is damaged. In a very real sense, the real me dies a little when I do this, as I become more predisposed to pretend in the future. It's like making a scratch on a record. Remember those things? You know, once you make that scratch, the record becomes marred. The song will always skip at that point. Well, hypocrisy damages us like that. It ruins us a little every time. It changes us. It not only hurts us, it robs us of the joy God intends us to have. Then hypocrisy also hurts our relationship with others. See, people are drawn to real people, authentic people. No one likes a fake. As Christians, authenticity is something that we've got to master. Hypocrisy is the number one complaint that non-Christians have about us. Hypocrisy hurts us. It hurts our relationship with others. And the worst thing is, it hurts our relationship with God. God is truth. And that's what he wants from us. He wants us to be real with him. And the worst form of hypocrisy is pretending that our sin is not sin. It's pretending we've done nothing wrong. God cannot and he will not forgive somebody who sees no need for his forgiveness. Look, all of us are sinners. All of us pretend. But there are two types of sinners in God's eyes. Those who admit their sin and those who pretend it's not there, which is what Ananias and Sapphira were guilty of doing here. Only the first kind of sinner can receive the grace of God because God only gives where he finds empty hands. See, a man with closed hands, a man who admits no guilt, can accept no forgiveness. We see two types of sinners illustrated in Jesus' parable of the tax collector and the Pharisee. The Pharisee pretended to be something he wasn't, perfectly righteous, so he saw no need of God's forgiveness. His hands were closed. The other man, the tax collector, was real with God. He knew he was a sinner, desperately in need of God's grace, and his hands were open and pleading to receive it. Now, my prayer is today you will receive God's forgiveness. Open your heart to him. God loves you. He loved you so much. He came to this earth in the form of a man, lived perfect, then died in your place for your sin as the perfect payment and sacrifice for it. God took your place. You don't have to die. You can have life. Take Jesus today as your Lord and your Savior. He rose from the dead to prove he has that power. Simply call upon him. The Bible says, for whosoever shall call upon the name of the Lord will be saved, rescued from your sin. You can have forgiveness. You can have a new life. Thank you for listening today. I'm Pastor Doug Jordan and honored to be able to influence you for the Lord Jesus Christ. Now, if you'd like spiritual help or have a question, please call 619-460-4005. Again, that's 619-460-4005. 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
9: welcome to another edition of Around the County. You know, internet scams are evolving faster than ever. 2004 survey found that 82% of Americans report being targeted by scams, from AI cloned voices mimicking loved ones to fake QR codes and hyper-personalized phishing attacks. Joining us today on Around the County is Jocelyn King, who warns us even the most cautious people can fall victim. She's the queen of online safety and founder and CEO of Smarter Online Safety. Jocelyn, thank you so much for taking your time out of your busy day to come on Around the County.
10: Oh, thank you, Todd. It's so great to be here with you and your listeners, and Happy New Year.
9: Happy New Year. Now, the FBI reports AI has made scamming 100 times more dangerous. What are some of the new scams, or what are some of the cyber scams that are happening out there today?
10: Yes, and let me just say the reason why, because AI is such an accelerator of all things good and bad, right? It's such a powerful tool. I've worked in Silicon Valley for 25 years and I'm very close to what's happening with AI and cybersecurity and technology. And there's a lot of good things happening with AI, but I have to tell you, nobody loves AI more than cyber criminals, because it's made bad hackers good, good hackers great, and great hackers virtually unstoppable. Some of the biggest scams that have come about that are what the FBI is talking about are, you know, the deep fakes that are happening, and they've been targeting CEOs. There's a famous case of the Ferrari CFO getting targeted by what he swore was the CEO talking to him and giving him instructions to wire millions of dollars. And that's not an uncommon thing, because they do a lot of transactions and a lot of acquisitions. However, his spidey senses went up, because this was the one deal he didn't have any prior knowledge of. And he had to ask the CEO, you know, a question to confirm who he was. And that's when the scammers hung up. Otherwise, Ferrari would have been put out of millions of dollars. And I say this because the AI tools to impersonate somebody have, you know, even a couple of years ago, were taking a lot of, you know, time and focus. So it would be used for targeting large companies like a Ferrari, where millions of dollars are at stake. However, now these tools are so common, so readily available. For the price of a Netflix subscription, hackers have access to the same technology that Hollywood had access, the only Hollywood had access to previously. And that means that they can scam anybody. They can impersonate anyone.
9: If they can scam the CEO of a major company, then they can scam the little guy like me.
10: Right. And what had been protecting us before as individual citizens was the fact that it was labor intensive. And so unless you were somebody that was a high net worth individual or a really important person, you weren't likely to be targeted. But now anybody and everybody can be scammed. And here's the thing, you know, like my team and I, we're good hackers, we're ethical hackers, but, you know, we can take 10 seconds of your voice. Todd, in your case and mine, because we're all over the internet and radio, there's, you know, more than enough voice minutes of us. We only need seconds. 10 seconds of your voice and a photo can create a realistic deepfake video of you that can be used. And you're never going to see it. What's going to happen is your parents are going to see it, or your kids are going to see it, or your spouse or partner is going to see it, because it's going to be used to impersonate you in trouble. For instance, I worked with an executive who whose mother got scammed. This was a founder of a tech company in Silicon Valley, and he was traveling. And his personal trainer's calendar showed that he was traveling and there were no appointments that week. It was a Yahoo, you know, a simple Yahoo or Gmail calendar. His account got hacked. So the hackers knew when this executive was traveling. They then timed it to target the people around him, his assistant, and also his parents, to say he was in trouble, he had gotten mugged, he had lost his wallet and his passport and everything and his phone, and he was in desperate straits and needed money. And of course, at that point, the people who love you and the people who work for you and with you want to help you out. And then what do? They send funds. The hackers have it. It's overseas. The FBI, CIA cannot help you. It didn't happen on our soils. And this is happening every hour of every day, every minute practically, to people all over. And I have people I talk to every day who are victims of the, or they, a family member was a victim of this. So those AI tools have made these deep fakes just commonplace. They cost virtually nothing for them to create.
9: I didn't even think about that.
10: That's one very dangerous thing that people have to be prepared for. And you have to start having conversations with your loved ones so that you come up with a secret phrase. You know, it's called a safe phrase. And it could be something like, you know, purple peanut pancakes. It just has to be something that you never write down, you never type into a document or on your phone. Preferably you say it to everybody with your phones out of the room. And that you have to be asked. You have to, if somebody calls a family member or a loved one or a coworker or an employee and says they're in trouble, they have to use that phrase. That is how the Ferrari CFO, you know, out hacked the hackers, because what he did was he said, you know, yes, sir, I can wire these funds. Yesterday I was in your office and you recommended a book to me. Please tell me the name of that book. Yeah. They did not know the answer to that question and they hung up. Yeah. They had to abort the scam. And now that saving grace, there's two things in there. One is trust your spidey sense. You know, every 99% of the people I talked to have been scammed all said, you know, something didn't feel right, but I did it anyway.
9: Yeah.
10: So don't let that happen to you. I got into cybersecurity by actually becoming a victim of it. I was in tech, but I wasn't in cybersecurity. I got targeted by cyber criminals and had my life virtually destroyed. That led me into learning about how to recover, and that led me into a career in cybersecurity. And so the good news is, I went from being a victim. I mean, I literally lost my retirement. My 20-year marriage imploded over it. I had hackers, you know, bypass my security system and plant surveillance in my home. This was a over a year long ordeal that the FBI and local law enforcement could not help me with. And, because there was no smoking gun, and, I lost my life basically. But that led me into meeting some of the best cybersecurity people on the planet. I don't want that to happen to anybody listening to this. And now is the time to prepare, knowing that this is the new normal and you or someone you love is going to be getting a video emergency call. And you need to have a passphrase or a password that has to be said, you know, in order to prove it's real.
9: Yeah, you know, I didn't think about the video aspect. I know already, you know, the voice has been used, but you know, I got to warn my parents and let them know, hey, you got to keep an eye out. Also, if you get a video from a loved one, to mm-hmm. make sure that it's really them, and like you said, use the code word. It's funny. Yeah. Years ago in high school, my sister was calling in and excusing herself. She was acting like she was my mom. And she would either call mm-hmm. herself out for school or me if we wanted to take a day off of school. So they said, well, you know, they called my parents and they said, boy, there's, you know, take your daughter and son are taking a lot of days off of school. What's going on? And my mom said, no, they're not. And she goes, oh, I think I know what's going on. So my mom came up with the idea to have a password of ET. So then the next time my sister called and she said, oh, I want to take my child out of school. And they said, okay, what's the password?
10: So, I love it.
9: And my sister just hung up. So never did it again. So,
10: well, I would love to talk to your mom and recruit her into cybersecurity. We need her.
9: Yeah. So, and, but before we go any further, I just want anybody that's just tuning in right now, we're on the phone with Jocelyn King. She's the queen of online safety and founder of and CEO of Smarter Online Safety. We're talking about cyber crimes and internet scams. And Jocelyn, if somebody wanted more information, what's your website?
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9: And you have a book coming out. When's the book coming out?
10: I do. It's going to be in the first quarter of 2026. And it's all about digital self-defense in an AI world. So I go through the steps that everybody needs to do. And I'm We're finishing the edits right now. You'll be happy to know we're doing everything we can to make it as short a book as possible, because who wants to read a big book about cybersecurity? Nobody. I didn't want to learn cybersecurity. I was forced into it. What I try and do is not teach cybersecurity. I educate people about online safety so that you know what to do to protect yourself and everything and everyone that matters to you, so that you don't have to feel like you're becoming a cybersecurity, you know, technician or an IT guy or, you know, or a member of the Secret Service. You can just learn what's going on and how to protect yourself.
9: And I love it. I'm reading the bullet points about your upcoming book, and it says simple proven strategies, no tech degree or jargon needed. Learn a digital castle defense system that blocks 99% of attacks in just seconds. Fast transformation. Mm-hmm. In only 20 days, you go from a sitting duck to 20 times safer online. Confident, protected, and in control. Freedom through security. I love that. Protect your money, privacy, and family's future so you can live, work, and build without fear of cybercrime. I fell for a cybercrime or a scam, and it happened when I was expecting a piece of mail from the United States Post Office, and there had been issues with this. It was actually a comic book. And it was going all over, and there was issues with it. And so I was already kind of not frantic, but wasn't clearly thinking, because sure. I was upset and frustrated with this process. And all of a sudden I get a text message that says, mm-hmm. and it looked like, you know, looked legit and everything. And it said, you know, we got your package. It's just 42 cents short. Send us the 42 cents and we'll ship out your package.
10: Well, yes, that's a classic scam. Well, yes, keep going.
9: And so what I learned later on, because like you said, when something doesn't seem right, mm-hmm. You know, something seemed a little fishy. So mm-hmm. I thankfully called USPS and they said, no, we never text. Mm-hmm. And they actually asked me to send that text to the post. What is his name? Post General?
10: The Postmaster General.
9: Postmaster mm-hmm. General. But they were saying, you know, that somehow these hackers can see that I was reaching out to the USPS, and that's why I was targeted. And it's
10: a lot of this comes from the cookies that you and I have from just visiting a site. Like if you go on, this happened a lot this past December with all the holiday purchasing.
9: Yeah.
10: Because people are buying things. And guess what? How many people buy things from Amazon? So here's the thing. Even if they don't have access to it. Now, first of all, you can, some of them are able to gather information on what you searched, you know, and were looking for, like you were looking to buy something new for your kitchen or your tool shed or whatever. Then they can specify it and say your garden supply shipment, you know, and then it sounds even more legitimate to you, or like, you know, your kitchen, you know, appliance, whatever. And when you hear that, you think, oh, well, I did order a kitchen appliance, so that makes sense. Some of them do that. Others just impersonate that they're from Amazon, because, you know, when you think of what percentage of the population buys from Amazon, it's, you know, and especially around the holidays, you've got a large number. So if they just do this, you know, spray and pray, you know, blunt force attack, where they just send it out to, you know, tens of thousands of emails, or tens of thousands of phones with text messages, they're going to get, you know, X percent that are clicking through and thinking, oh yeah, well, I did order something, so this must be legitimate. And that's when they strike. And you brought up a really good point. You weren't quite thinking right. What they do, you know, I was in marketing for years, and I can tell you that hackers and AI tools that hackers use understand human psychology better than most marketers and many psychologists, because they have perfected manipulating you into your fight or flight part of your brain, which is where you're not questioning who's asking you. You're suddenly in a panic about, uh-oh, my DMV, my license is going to get canceled, or my plates are going to get canceled, or, you know, the IRS scams of like, oh, I'm going to go into collections, or I'm, and I'm not going to get my package, or my mortgage isn't going to go through from my bank. That immediately puts you in this fight or flight part of your brain. It's in our midbrain. And what it does, it takes us out of our best thinking brain, which is right, our prefrontal cortex, right behind your forehead. They're experts at how to get you into fight or flight, which means you stop questioning who's sending this and is it legitimate? And you're immediately thinking, uh-oh, what do I do to prevent this from happening? That's why one of the number one things you need to do is to stop. The first step is to stop and question, do I really know who this is from? How do I know with 100% certainty that this is the U.S. Postal Service? And you start activating your good thinking brain to reverse engineer this attack and help you not take steps you're going to regret.
9: Yeah. Now, you mentioned Amazon, and I mentioned my experience with USPS. You mentioned cookies. Now, is there certain websites to avoid, or is it all websites are going to gather some data and hackers can get it from any website?
10: It's a great question, and there's kind of some complexity to it. But what I would say is that, first of all, anytime you go to a site that does not have an S after the HTTP, it is not a secure site. Mm. And there are some legitimate businesses that don't have secure sites for a variety of reasons. They have a, low maintenance. I mean, most people don't want to spend a fortune on building their website out. If you're working with a small business, your tax preparer or something, they should have an HTTPS website. That S means secure. What it means is it might be the legitimate website of your tax preparer or your veterinarian or whomever. But what happens is it's very easy on those sites for hackers to put code on so that everything you type in, they can collect. They can collect every keystroke you do. So you're doing a legitimate business transaction with a legitimate business, but you're being intercepted. Everything you're typing is being intercepted. So you never want to type anything. And ideally, you don't even want to visit an HTTP site that doesn't have the S after. The other thing is many people download malware without knowing it. People think of malware as being something that as soon as you download it, you're going to see like a warning sign, or like you're something happening to your computer right away. The majority of malware actually just is like a stealth spy on your computer waiting for you to do something.
9: Like a sleeper cell, sleeper
10: agent. It is. It's very much like that. So most people are thinking of the movies too much, where there's this immediate like, oh no, it's downloading on, and they're going to see something on their computer. They're not. You're actually getting an intruder, hiding on your computer without knowing it. Ransomware attacks of companies. Traditionally, the attackers are in their system for 9 months before they actually hold the company for ransom.
9: Now, what's the difference between malware and ransomware?
10: Ransomware is a type of malware. Malware is anything. So, for instance, one thing you really need to be careful of is what are called popbacks. So, everybody knows what a pop-up is.
9: Yeah.
10: A popback is a malware that's downloaded somewhere. So you've got several windows open, you're browsing on a website. When you go to close that or you minimize it, all of a sudden you have this, you have a screen pop up that says it's a software update and you need to type your password in and stuff. Well, that could very well be malware. And if they're asking you for your password, they're actually collecting your password. So what I tell people is just never do software updates from any kind of a pop-up. Always go to your system settings, look for software updates and do it from there. That way you know you're doing a legitimate software update. Because hackers are smart and they're clever and they will imitate a software update. And this is where AI tools are helping them, because they can point an AI graphic tool at any website, your bank website or anything, and ask it to, replicate it. And so, 5-10 years ago, you could spot a bad website. You're like, that isn't really Bank of America. Yeah. That really isn't, Amazon or whatever, or an email from somebody. But now the placement of the logo and everything, you can't trust your eyes anymore to tell you whether it's legitimate or not. So what you want to be careful of is popbacks. And I say that because one of the top things that I encourage, that I tell everybody to do in my tips is everybody knows you have to have unique passwords and they're kind of sick of hearing it. And I understand, I was too. The average person has 200 to 400 passwords. First of all, that blows everybody's mind.
9: That's most like, people my, that's think like my dad. He pulls out this folder, this huge folder. He can never figure out what password goes to what.
10: Right. Well, and so what I recommend is a password manager. 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
9: What was the second one, Issa?
10: The second one's called Bitwarden, B-I-T, Warden, like a warden of a prison. 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And it's what it will do, it will generate unique passwords for you. It will protect them. And it's very simple. You, instead of opening your browser and typing, I'm going to use Bank of America again, instead of typing BOFA.com, you will open your password manager and see Bank of America and just click open and fill. It will take you to the site. It will populate your email. It'll populate your password and log you in safely. It'll also do something that the average person can't do, which is make sure you're on the right site. There's a lot of things where, for instance, there's a classic scam of Microsoft.com where the M is replaced by an R and an N. If you saw that in a text or you saw it in an email, you'd think it said Microsoft.com. What your password manager does is make sure you're actually going to an HTTPS site and it's taking you to a legitimate site. It will prevent you from going to a bad site, which is the other reason it's safe.
9: No.
10: But what it, and the reason I bring this up is I recommend everybody do this because it takes all the headache out of having to come up with passwords, having to remember them.
9: Yeah.
10: One of the things I do, you know, I do a lot of keynote speaking and I do a lot of workshops. And when I'm telling people, you know, I always ask, does it seem like it's easier for hackers to hack into your account than it is for you to log into your account because you can't remember your password? Most people spend half of their passwords, they have to do reset password in order to get into their account.
9: Yeah.
10: Well, that's a pain. And of course, if people think that that's how difficult it is, they're not going to have unique passwords. This takes the burden off of that. And I have no affiliation with them. I don't get any kickback from this or anything. I just recommend this as a cybersecurity professional. And the only way that you can get hacked using one of those is if you fall for a pop back that I was talking to. Somebody says, hey, we're 1Password, do this, and somebody downloads malware on your site, on your laptop. So that's why I said, if you have a password manager and you only do software updates from your computer settings or your phone settings, then you're like 99.9999, you know, percent safe. There, you know, there's no such thing as 100% in cybersecurity.
9: Yeah.
10: But this is the gold standard. And this, I really encourage everybody to make 2026 your safest year ever. And if you do nothing else, get a password manager because it's actually going to be simpler and easier. And it'll let you collect these 200 passwords you have that you don't realize you have.
9: Yeah. Now, what about nowadays there's a lot of things that let you do facial recognition to log into something. Is that safer than doing a password?
10: It is. Biometrics are great. There are instances, I hate to be the bearer of bad news sometimes, but there are a lot of, there's all different grades of biometric technology. And there are instances where lower grade biometric technology has been faked just with a photo. So there are instances where that has been. So I'm going to give you tip number two, which is you want to have two-factor authentication or multi-factor authentication turned on. Ideally, everything that you can do it on, but at the very least, do it on the things that will ruin your day, your year, or your life if they get hacked, which means your retirement account, your banking account, your email that can reset your passwords for those accounts. Turn two-factor authentication on those. And that way, if somebody steals your password or successfully guesses your password, you're going to get an alert on your phone that somebody's trying to get in. And so you can stop it before they get in and drain your account. So two-factor authentication is the second most important thing to do. So your digital home is your digital castle, but most people are leaving their back door or windows wide open without realizing it. So I teach you how to see your digital life as clearly as you see your home. See, you already know how to protect yourself online because you know how to lock up your house, but you just don't know how to apply that to your online life. So I show you how to see your doors and windows and, you know, and like, for instance, your drawbridge is your Wi-Fi network. Tell everybody, you know, it's down. You need to, it's time to raise your drawbridge.
9: Yeah.
10: And I teach you how to do that. So I'd love to help your listeners. And I'd love to be back, Todd. You're a wonderful, wonderful host.
9: Yes. Well, thank you so much. You know, it is amazing what you're doing out there. Jocelyn, what's the website?
10: SmarterOnlineSafety.com.
9: Awesome. Jocelyn King, it's been a pleasure talking to the queen of online safety. Thanks again, Jocelyn, and I look forward to having you back on Around the County.
10: Thank you so much. Stay safe out there, everybody.
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0: 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That's 888-995-KKLA. And now, here's your host, Aaron Aguirre.
1: 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And we bless God's provision over this radio ministry in the name of Jesus. I thank you, Father, for your continual provision in the name of Jesus. 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Text me, email me, and I'll share those with you. Principle number two tonight. I'm going to take Michelle here in a minute. Yolanda, Manuel, I see you. I got a text from Neil and Carmen. We're going to pray for those too. But I got to say this. When persecution comes because of what you are doing for God's kingdom, because your obedience to the Holy Spirit, it is the spirit of death and murder in operation against you. So you must pray against it. Part of what God is expecting you is not to sit back and take it. It's to go on the offensive and to pray against specifically the spirit of death and murder. And it's critical that you do that. It's critical that you recognize that this is a part of every believer who is functionally appropriately. Persecution, unjust suffering, it's a part. Matthew 13, verse 21. Yet he has no root in himself, but endures only for a while. For when tribulation and persecution arises because of the word, immediately he stumbles. No root means no preparation for tribulation and persecution, which is primarily due to the lack of understanding that this is part of the Christian life. There's no believing in it, and there's no accepting. Part of no root means no sustained prayer against the spirits coming against you. No sustained prayer for deliverance. You must continue to fight. No root means no hearing from the Holy Spirit on your next step. That means no obedience either during times of tribulation and persecution. We don't want any of those. We want to have a strong root. Strong roots. Let's take a phone call here. Line number one, Michelle. Welcome to the Hope Talk radio program. Michelle, you're live with Aaron Aguirre. Go ahead.
2: Hi, Aaron. It's Michelle. I just wanted to give a call. I know the Lord knows what's going on with me physically and spiritually, and just the lack of faith that I'm having that's affecting so much, and just my brain attacking me. Just a lot of fear.
1: Fear, Father. I'm praying against it in the name of Jesus. I come against you, fear, on behalf of Michelle, in the name of Jesus, and I break you off of Michelle in the name of Jesus. Father, I bless your anointing throughout Michelle's brain, her spirit and soul, in the name of Jesus. I break darkness and death off of Michelle. In the name of Jesus, you're broken. Spirit of murder and darkness, you're broken off of Michelle. In the name of Jesus, I decree strength to your faith, Michelle. Strength to your physical body. In the name of Jesus, I break anxiety and depression off of your spirit and body. Out of Michelle. In the name of Jesus. Wow, I sense the anointing. Michelle, are you there?
2: Thank you so much. God bless you. Thank you so much.
1: Thank you, Jesus. Thank you, Jesus. Michelle, I sense the anointing working over you.
2: God bless you. Thank you very much.
1: This is a timely phone call for you. You're very welcome. Multiply anointing now throughout Michelle in the name of Jesus.
2: Thank you, Lord. Thank you. God bless you as well. Thank you.
1: You're very welcome, Michelle. Power to you. In Jesus' name. I know God's going to continue working after we hang up on you. He's going to do it. Father, I bless you. In Jesus' name, Michelle, thank you for the phone call. Yeah, 888-995-5552. Some of you have a spirit of fear. It needs to be broken. It needs to be broken. Some of you have a spirit of anxiety. It needs to be broken off of you. 888-995-5552 is the number to call. If you can't call, text me. Text me at 714-584-8255. Let's go to Yolanda. Line number three, Yolanda, welcome to the Hope Talk Radio Show. You're live with Aaron Aguirre. Go ahead.
3: Oh, hi. Yeah, I need some prayer for healing because my knees hurt very bad. I had a fall last month, and I can't stay on my legs, and also I got a bad rash, and I'm in pain every day. Yeah, I get up with pain, go to sleep.
1: Yolanda, did you call last week?
3: Yes.
1: And did we pray for your knees last week?
3: Yeah, I think it was a couple weeks ago, a month ago. I don't remember.
1: Couple weeks? Okay, I remember you. I remember your voice, and I remember the prayer we need. So the prayer of faith has been decreed over you. So now we just need to thank God. Father, I thank you for the healing manifestation throughout Yolanda's knees and her bloodstream. Yeah. In the name of Jesus, I thank you, Father, for the removal of the rash. I bless you, and I rejoice in your power to remove these sicknesses and pains out of Yolanda's body.
3: Yes, Jesus.
1: In the name of Jesus. Wow. Yes. Thank you, Lord. Thank you, Lord. You stay in faith. You continue to decree against these things in your body. Will you do that, Yolanda?
3: Yes, so I have faith, believe me.
1: Good, good. I sense it. Yolanda, power's working through you. You keep listening, and if needed, you call back. We'll pray again. Sound good?
3: Sound good. Keep me in your prayer. Thank you. God bless you.
1: Have a blessed evening. 888-995-5552. If you got knee problems, call me. God's healing. See, sometimes miracles don't often occur immediately. You need to recognize that. Sometimes it's a process over time. And I sense that strongly in Yolanda. All right, let me pray for some texts here. People are texting me. Neil texted me about his family. Father, I break every spiritual force of wickedness against Neil, his family, in the name of Jesus. I bless your anointing of protection all over Neil and his family in the name of Jesus. Carmen texted me asking me prayer to pray against death and danger. Father, in the name of Jesus, I break the spirit of death and the spirit of danger broken off of Carmen. In the name of Jesus, I declare your anointing of protection throughout Carmen, wherever she goes, as she travels, in the name of Jesus, protection over Carmen, in the name of Jesus. Thank you, Jesus. Cell phone ending in 6088 says this, pray for divine guidance for my friend Carlos Perez out of Lancaster. He's going through a difficult time. Yeah, divine guidance is one of the most miraculous things that can occur. In the name of Jesus, I declare your anointing, Father, into Carlos Perez to bring about your divine instruction and guidance into his life in the name of Jesus, that he understands his next steps and that he obeys it by your spirit and by faith into Carlos Perez in the name of Jesus. Thank you, Lord. Let's go to line number four, Manuel. Manuel, welcome to the Hope Talk Radio program. You're live with Aaron Aguirre. Go ahead.
4: Good evening, Brother Pastor Gary. How you doing?
1: Yes, sir. Very well, sir. Go ahead.
4: Okay. I have a problem. I've been incarcerated for 19 years and 10 months.
1: Okay.
4: And all during that time, I could see good. My eyes are vision good. All I do is take off my glasses to read or put my glasses on to see farther in the distance.
1: Yeah.
4: But since I got out in 2024, mm-hmm. I had surgery, cataract surgery and glaucoma surgery. And my eyes, they supposed to be healed, but they still doing bad. And my vision is getting worse. I wanted to pray, and because I've been, my name Emmanuel, which means God with us.
1: Emmanuel. I know okay. He's with us.
4: And I would like to pray for healing and anointing for my eyes so I can see, because I'd be wanting to go to church in the public transportation, but I can't see the street signs. And
1: yeah.
4: I wanted to ask that you pray for my eyes that I get my vision. You know how Jesus healed the blind man in the Bible?
1: Yeah.
4: I know Jesus is not on this earth right now, but he's in heaven. And with God, ain't nothing impossible.
1: That's right, Emmanuel. Yeah, I sense your faith. I sense it. I sense the anointing for your eyes. Father, in the name of Jesus, I bless your healing anointing throughout Emmanuel's eyes, his retinas, the lenses, being strength to the vision of Emmanuel. In the name of Jesus, I break the spirit of infirmity causing this vision delay, this vision obstacle. In the name of Jesus, I break that power off of your eyes, Emmanuel. In the name of Jesus, strength now and perfection of vision into both of your eyes, both lenses. In the name of Jesus, I declare strength into the nerves from your eyes into your brain. Strength and power. And wholeness throughout both your eyes. In the name of Jesus. I thank you, Father.
4: Thank you, Lord Jesus.
1: Thank you, Lord. Emmanuel, you stay in faith and you just receive that. You receive that healing. In
4: Brother
1: Jesus'
4: Gary,
1: name.
4: I have a question. Okay.
1: Yeah.
4: I have a question for you. Okay. I talked to the ophthalmologist. They say there's a cure for cataracts, but there's no cure for glaucoma. And I know God could do anything. Can I have prayers that I can hear that He heal my glaucoma so I could see? And I want to ask the members, pray for the members of my church, which is St. Mark Missionary Baptist Church.
1: Okay. St. Martin?
4: St. Mark. M-A-R-K.
1: Oh, Mark. Okay. St. Mark.
4: Yeah, and I just want to heal that I could see again, that I could be able to read my Bible.
1: Yeah, that's what we prayed for. Father, we break now glaucoma out of Emmanuel's body, out of his eyes. In the name of Jesus, every infirmity around Emmanuel's eyes broken in the name of Jesus. Cataracts broken out of Emmanuel's eyes in Jesus' name. Father, now strength to St. Mark
4: Missionary Baptist Church,
1: in the name of Jesus, wisdom and revelation to the leadership, strength and power to the leadership of this church, that your people be strengthened and built up in the St. Mark Missionary Baptist Church, in Jesus' name. In Jesus' name, Emmanuel, thank you for the phone call. Blessings to you. Keep listening, my friend, will you? Keep listening. Have a blessed night. 888-995-5552. I see Linda. I see Neil. We're going to take your call in here in just a minute. Let me pray for some more texts here. 888-995-5552 is the number to call. I got a text out of 28, cell phone ending in 2804. 2804 says, please pray for Esteban and Jesus Mendez. They have schizophrenia. Gracia Mendez has dementia, and Melissa Mendez has multiple sclerosis. Luis Mendez has Parkinson's and neuropathy. Javier Mendez has arthritis. Father, in the name of Jesus, I declare your healing anointing into Javier Mendez. I break arthritis out of his body. In the name of Jesus, strength to his muscles and tendons all throughout his body. In the name of Jesus, I break neuropathy and Parkinson's out of Luis Mendez. You are broken out of Luis's body. Exit his body in the name of Jesus. I break multiple sclerosis and condemn it out of Melissa and Melissa Mendez in the name of Jesus. I break dementia out of Gracia Mendez You are broken out of her body. Exit her body in the name of Jesus. I break schizophrenia out of Jesus Mendez. You are broken. Exit his body in the name of Jesus. I break schizophrenia out of Esteban in the name of Jesus. Victory now in all these, in their bodies, in the name of Jesus. Amen. Thank you for that text. Wow, what a tremendous text. Cell phone holder 2804. Tremendous. Let's go to line number two. Linda, welcome to the Hope Talk radio program. You're live with Aaron Aguirre. Go ahead, Linda.
2: I want to ask that I will say what I think I'm supposed to say, and you know, when about persecution, what you were talking about, mm-hmm. that I will say what I think I'm supposed to say, you know, his will in the spirit, hope, and his will, and have no fear.
1: Yeah, that's right. No fear. So when persecution comes, Linda, and it will come, it's promised to every believer who desires to live godly and obeys the Holy Spirit's voice, absolutely will come. And I appreciate this request, because what you want is to do the right thing in the middle of persecution. And what we see here in Acts chapter 5 is what is behind the spirit of the persecution, what is behind it, and it is the spirit of murder and the spirit of death. So Linda, you ought to be praying when it comes against the spirit of murder and the spirit of death. Can you do that?
2: When I'm being persecuted?
1: Or? That's correct. That's correct.
2: Well, I just pray in my, you know, and I just say help, you know, in my spirit, I just say help, you know, God, you know.
1: Yeah, help is good. Help is good. But you need to be specific and pray against the spirit of death. Let me show you. Father, in the name of Jesus, I break the spirit of death and the spirit of murder off of Linda as she undergoes persecution in the name of Jesus. Father, I break the spirit of death and the spirit of murder out of my body, out of my spirit, in Jesus' name. That's what you got to say. You think you can do that, Linda?
2: Yes, sir.
1: Strength now to you, faith to you, strengthening of faith to accomplish this work in the name of Jesus. Linda, blessings to your phone. I love you. I love your spirit, Linda. You're a blessed individual, and you're a blessing. Thank you for your phone call. 888-995-5552. Did you catch that, folks? Did you know it's the spirit of death and murder, Acts chapter 5, verse 33? When they heard this, they were furious and plotted to kill them. Where'd that come from? Furious and plotted to kill. Where'd that come from? You think there were some spirits behind that council in Jerusalem, the high council? You better believe it. Spirit of murder. That's what's behind persecution, unjust suffering, the spirit of death. Let's go to line number one. Neil, welcome to the Hope Talk radio program. Neil, you're live with Aaron Aguirre. Go ahead.
5: Hello, Aaron. You know, on the death and murder thing, real quick, I want to just mention that I was hearing a program that was talking about zoning laws. And you know what? Some of these Democrats, I don't mean to get political, but some zoning is being done where churches, they want to build a church, but mm-hmm. they won't zone it for a church, but they'll zone it for a mosque.
1: Yeah.
5: And mosques have been known to be training grounds for the Muslim Brotherhood. But brother, yeah. So thank you for praying against murder. Thank
1: sure.
5: you for praying against murder. You saw yeah. what happened on that flight from my Dubai flight. Those people were about to be murdered, but they were saved by the grace of God and by their courage. Mm-hmm.
1: Yeah, yeah, amen, amen to that. So, Neil, well, I appreciate you, your words. What's your prayer request tonight?
5: I want to pray. Yeah, I want to pray for physical strength, and I want to pray against evil spirits that I feel are trying to attack me, and I want to pray for I need a breakthrough financially. I've been struggling for years financially. I went back to school and I got some education and everything. Nothing has worked. It's left me dependent on the system. I'm trying to break the chains. I've come forth with the system to be honest about the little bit of money that I make. And I am trying to break the system of dependence on things like CalFresh or Section 8. These are socialist things. I don't want them in my life. I never used to have them in my life.
1: Okay.
5: Please help me.
1: Let me pray over you, Neil. Let me pray over you. Father, I bless your anointing. I sense God's power over you. I got to say this to you, Neil. God wants to show you and give you your specific next step as you are undergoing this struggle and this fight. And your responsibility, Neil, is to obey it. Whatever he says, obey it. No matter how crazy it is, no matter how ridiculous, no matter even if it's seemingly putting yourself in danger.
5: Amen.
1: Jesus will witness on your behalf and work in conjunction with you. It's how anointing works. Father, I declare your power of protection over Neil. I break every infirmity, every spirit of infirmity and weakness out of Neil's body in the name of Jesus. Strength to you physically, Neil, in the name of Jesus. I break lack and not enough out of your body, out of your spirit. I break the obstacles that are causing financial delay off of you in the name of Jesus now. Abundance come, abundance of provision into Neil in the name of Jesus. Amen. That your will be done in Neil's body and in his life, Father, in the name of Jesus. Neil, I got to pray for some more people. Thank you for the phone call. Keep listening. Yeah, I receive it. I receive it in Jesus' name. 888-995-5552. Hey, folks, you're listening to the Hope Talk radio program. I'm on the air every Saturday night, every single Saturday night, 9 to 10 p.m. You keep listening. Cell phone ending in 5808. Hi, Aaron. I want to ask prayer for my friend Corey Stewart. He's going through a separation and can't see his daughter. Father, I bless your anointing of instruction and guidance to Corey Stewart. Faith, strength of faith in his current circumstance. Grant him the opportunities to continue to see his daughter by your mercy and by your grace in the name of Jesus. I bless you, Father, for your work. In the name of Jesus. I got a cell phone ending in 0011. Please pray for Jacob and Joshua. Safety, protection, every spirit of darkness off of their lives. Father, I break the spirit of death and darkness out of Jacob, off of Jacob and Joshua. I decree your strength and your protection around them, their safety, by your power over Jacob and Joshua. In the name of Jesus. I bless you, Father, for your anointing over Jacob and Joshua. In Jesus' name. God's with you, friend. He is for you. He is not against you. And your only task in the middle of persecution is to hear the voice of Jesus and obey it. No matter what, no matter what. And the anointing will be flowing through you. In you.
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11: Ronald Reagan understood that freedom sometimes requires more than quiet diplomacy. It requires moral clarity. On June 12, 1987, standing before the Brandenburg Gate in a divided Berlin, Reagan issued a direct challenge to Soviet leader Mikhail Gorbachev. "Mr. Gorbachev, tear down this wall." The Berlin Wall was more than concrete and barbed wire. It represented a system that restricted movement, divided families, and denied millions the freedoms Americans often take for granted. Reagan refused to treat that division as permanent. He understood that free nations must be willing to identify the difference between liberty and oppression, and have the courage to say so. 2 years later, the Berlin Wall fell. Freedom survives when people refuse to accept tyranny as inevitable. So when freedom is challenged today, will we have the courage to defend it with the same clarity?
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16: Hey guys, so you've been listening for a while. We are still talking about the things that God has said to me, but maybe you can definitely identify. And one of those things God told me was that I am loved. However, but it took me a long time to come to the terms of being loved. And so today I have my good friend Daya. You guys have seen and heard her testimony before. And we were talking about this earlier this week about being unlovable. And so we want to have a conversation about what that means, how it has and how it is showing up in our lives, and even some what we're doing to remove that thought and that belief. So let's get started. Hi, Daya.
17: Hello.
16: Well, welcome back to the show. The last time you were here, you were on the Exodus podcast. You gave your testimony, which was very powerful. And people still like it today. So I know you probably got notification recently.
17: I did.
16: Yeah. How did that feel?
17: It brought me back to the moment. Had me pull it back up and then rewatched it and just reflected on since then until now.
16: Yeah. Did any negative feelings come from it, or was it more of a, okay, I'm getting better? Or what feeling came up from it?
17: It's like a weird feeling to describe, because it's definitely gotten better, but I feel like right now I'm in a season where a lot of triggers are also coming up all around. So then it resurface some of the feelings that were attached to when I recorded that video.
16: Can you let the listeners know what that testimony was?
17: Yeah. So that testimony is when God encountered me in my depression. Mm-hmm. And that's when I started to know about Jesus, and he met me where I was at. And I identified the root of feeling like I wasn't good enough, and how that showed up in my relationships growing up, and what I ran to, towards the world, running towards drugs and alcohol to fill that void that only God could fill.
18: And if you could, what was the root?
17: The root?
18: Or the seed, like what caused all that to feel unworthy?
17: Definitely in childhood, growing up, all the words that were spoken over me, the words that weren't spoken over me.
18: You know, I want to do it. I haven't done it. Maybe I could do it this week. So it's like you get water and you speak good things over the water and freeze it. It comes out like nice crystal designs, really pretty, nice patterns in the freezing. Mm-hmm. But then if you speak over it with negativity and abuse and like cursing at the water, when you freeze it, it comes out dark.
17: Wow.
18: Yeah.
17: I've never heard of that.
18: I need to do that this
17: week. I'm very intrigued.
18: So, I mean,
17: I want to do it.
18: Yeah. So, I mean, like, that's us. So, if we hear negativity and we're called names and we're told things, we're told who we're not, you know, because it's not what God made us. But someone, especially parents and loved ones and adults, like, as a kid, we're moldable at that age. Mm-hmm. So if we don't get the love that we need, the care that we need, the self-esteem and the confidence that we need at that age, that's going to compound into an adult.
17: Yeah.
18: And I know we talked about, you know, God has told us both that we're loved, but some reason, some way, I know it's been a really big deal in my life as far as being or feeling unlovable. And I know we had a conversation about this before. And you just said earlier about triggers. So what has been coming up?
17: In a season of loss, of kind of all around. So loss of relationships, loss of like employment, loss of people and loved ones. It's been difficult to really maintain my roots of who I am when there's so much changes like going on around me, and a lot of them like have a direct impact or can have a direct impact, and unfortunately have had a direct impact on my identity and my confidence in who I know that I am, and then who God says that I am. There's like a conflict.
18: The fact that you said that the loss of relationships, like over and over and over again, that hits. That it does something to you. After a while, it's like, okay, maybe one relationship, maybe two, maybe three. But God, dog, all of them, like, okay, so what are you trying to tell me, God? You know that one. And then I also understand that the trust in yourself begins to dwindle.
17: That's right.
18: Because, like, I don't know what I'm doing. You know, I'm picking the wrong guys. And something I've done recently. All right. So, y'all know that I used to be married. Everyone knows that now. It's on podcast. It's on YouTube. Go watch it. But that was very devastating for me. And now I am tiptoeing into the dating realm again. However, I told God, look, I don't know what I am doing. Mm-hmm. Okay. So I don't want to pick. I need, if there is the biggest sign that you can bring, like slap you in the face type sign, give me that one. Because I can't move again without you telling me this is it. Because I can't trust myself anymore about picking the right guy. I just can't.
17: Yeah.
18: How do you feel about that? Like,
17: I did that Yeah. No. That's and the thing is, it's also encouraging to know that God is going to be there, and mm-hmm. God is going to guide us. And at the same time, God asks us to walk in faith and to take steps in faith.
18: Yeah.
17: And being surrendered to Him. So it could be difficult to do that, and then also like trust the process.
18: What do you, can you tell me more about that?
17: Yeah. So for example, knowing and God confirming that I'm on the right path, that, you know, I've stepped in the right direction.
18: Mm-hmm.
17: And when times, like I said, like turmoil comes and storm after storm is hitting, it could be difficult to remember the last thing that God said. And really hold on to that,
18: mm-hmm.
17: right? And God's not one to change His mind.
18: Yeah.
17: So it's important to hold on to the faith, like when there is a lot of changes happening.
18: Or even before the changes come. There was someone I met mm-hmm. recently, mm-hmm. and we had a really deep conversation. She has a lot going on. And the next day that I met her, like she went from 0 to 1,000. And I'm mm-hmm. like, awesome, great, okay. Like, I was a little nervous, but not too nervous. I'm like, this happened kind of fast, but God is good, right?
17: Mm-hmm.
18: And then I'm like, someone's like, hey, you need to tell her, this is the time that we need to disciple. This mm-hmm. is the time that we need to read, pray, mm-hmm. and really ask God to put His identity in you mm-hmm. to show you who you are, because another storm is going to come.
17: Mm-hmm.
18: And when it comes, it's better to see it and be prepared for it mm-hmm. versus not knowing what to do when it hits you.
17: Yeah.
18: And as I think a lot of us, we tend to feel good, but then we stop the practices that we did to get to the feel good.
17: Yeah.
18: That makes sense. Like, yeah. Oh, I feel good. I don't need mm-hmm. God anymore. Mm-hmm. No. Wrong mm-hmm. answer. Go keep mm-hmm. staying with God mm-hmm. because saying this, He's ready. He's like, mm-hmm. I'm going to sit back. I'm going to wait. I'm going to watch.
17: Mm-hmm.
18: And like, ooh, see God? She said she doesn't need you anymore. And now I'm going to mm-hmm. attack.
17: That's right.
18: Yeah. Mm-hmm. I know even now, or the time when I learned that God told me I was loved. This was super early on of me going back to church. This was super early on in me asking, like, who do you say I am?
17: Mm-hmm.
18: And I had to go back to the past. I had to, like you said, find the root. Mm-hmm. And my root also started in my mm-hmm. childhood. What has been some steps that you've taken so far to... Let me ask this question. Do you feel unlovable now?
17: I would say it's a lie that I'm currently working,
18: mm-hmm.
17: Being worked on.
18: Okay.
17: For the Lord is working on me in that one.
18: Awesome.
17: Mm-hmm.
18: But what are you doing now to combat that lie?
17: Because a lot comes up, and I do believe that God is a gentleman.
18: Mm-hmm.
17: And He brings up things when we're ready to process them.
18: Mm-hmm.
17: But a lot has been coming up, so I let it like come up. And I let it come with the emotions that come with that. And
18: mm-hmm.
17: I take the time to sit with it and just give it to Him, but also like process it mm-hmm. as it comes up. And then I also go into the Word. This is who God says that I am. This is what my mind, what my thoughts, what my experiences tell me.
18: Mm-hmm.
17: Who's the liar? Because it's not God.
18: Yeah.
17: So I have to come back to the Word, and then also just be honest with myself and trace back, like really, I've been doing a lot of that, tracing back, well, where did I first hear this? When did I first start believing this about myself, what was going on in that time?
18: Mm-hmm.
17: And a lot of it comes from childhood, a lot of it, you know, as time goes on, and also you know, more relationships that have entered and left my life, like that adds to mm-hmm. those lies.
18: Right? What did you receive or not receive in your childhood?
17: I would say appreciation. I did not receive much appreciation.
18: What does that mean?
17: In terms of like thankfulness. I grew up very like, we just know that, you know, that you love one another.
18: Uh-huh.
17: You know that that you're thankful that you're together. But there wasn't really much of saying thank yous. There wasn't much of saying I love yous. You know, mm-hmm. they're very reserved, very sparingly. Even now, even today,
18: mm-hmm.
17: Is something that isn't really there in my family.
18: Yeah.
17: So I think those words, well, I know those words have a huge impact, especially when, you know, in a family, a very dysfunctional family, actions sometimes don't align. A lot of the time they don't align with the words.
18: Even I'm sorry, because in my household that wasn't said. It was mm-hmm.
17: yeah,
18: are y'all mm-hmm. hungry? yeah. Hello. Sorry mm-hmm. that I, no y'all mm-hmm. hungry, come on, eat, you know, mm-hmm. move on to the next. It wasn't like, oh no, I'm sorry, I made a mistake
17: mm-hmm.
18: in doing that. No, I'm just, are y'all hungry? And mm-hmm. that was the apology. And if I said, mm-hmm. no, I'm not hungry, get in here and eat. Wow. Okay. Never mind.
17: Then it's another conflict. Yeah. For me, it was food's ready.
18: mm-hmm. Okay. At least we have similarities there. So mm-hmm. I'm not by myself in that. Mm-hmm. Okay. So what else? So appreciation. That was new, because I didn't, as a kid, I didn't think that I needed to be appreciated mm-hmm. as a kid. So that was new. What else?
17: The I love you. Mm-hmm. So being told that, there's just a lack of, and there was a difference between like mom and dad.
18: Mm-hmm.
17: I grew up with my parents being together, but very dysfunctional
18: mm-hmm.
17: Family. And my mom was more expressive with her emotions, both good and bad.
18: Okay.
17: And then dad was very expressive only
18: in the bad.
17: In the bad. not very expressive in the good.
18: Mm-hmm.
17: So I don't really know how I didn't know how my dad felt a lot of the times. And that like affection wasn't really mm-hmm. present from one side more than the other. And then from my mom's side, it was more present when, like, things were okay as, like, a family unit. When okay. things were falling apart, like, that...
18: withdraw.
17: That would withdraw affection.
18: Okay. Uh-huh.
17: So it gets very confusing for a child.
18: mm-hmm. It's kind of... It's like having to walk on eggshells, in a sense, of knowing...
17: Oh, yeah.
18: how to tiptoe around it.
17: Mm-hmm.
18: Yeah, yeah. I see. Mm-hmm. Okay. I think for me as a kid, I really believe that my childhood ended really early.
17: Mm-hmm.
18: I became super independent when I should have just been worried about playing with Barbie dolls. I didn't really like Barbie dolls. Mm-hmm. Like, I should have just been a kid. Just mm-hmm. go Power Rangers. Yeah. Like, I should have only been worried about that. Not yeah. about... why is my mom crying, or the divorce, mm-hmm. or mm-hmm. taking care of my brother, or making sure we get to the bus stop, because if we miss mm-hmm. the bus, we're definitely in trouble. Like, I shouldn't be worried about all that kind of stuff. Mm-hmm. I think that definitely, and even the idea of I can't ask for help,
17: mm-hmm.
18: that was another one.
17: Yeah.
18: Because now if I can't ask you for help, that means I can't trust you, because you're not going to do it right, or you're not going to want to do it, or there's going to be a cost of me asking you for something. So now even in all relationships, like, you've seen it, you was mm-hmm. like, Frida, you need help? Like, no, I got mm-hmm. it. And yeah. I have
17: this morning, actually.
18: I was like, why are you getting a self-help? I'm mm-hmm. like, okay, let's work on this. Mm-hmm. And we laugh and we think that not asking for help is just being strong and independent and so forth and so on. But that's a part of not allowing people to love you. Like helping is an act of love. Allowing people to do a favor is an act of love. Paying for someone's meal is an act of love. Like, you may not think about it, but those are small things that are acts of love. I know I have a friend, Keisha, and we fight. We made it where we fight to pay the other person's meal. So we're there standing, waiting for the price come up, and we're like, you know, put the card first. So I really love that.
17: The poor register.
18: I really love that because now she's like, I'm just going to order online before you can even get up there. Like, wow. Okay. You just found a new low. Okay.
17: Yeah. You win.
18: But those little things make a big difference. And with it, I used to hate when people paid for me. Or I used to hate when people did anything because it made me feel vulnerable. It's like love does cause vulnerability, but it's not a bad thing. You're smiling real hard right now. What are you thinking?
17: Yeah. Vulnerability can be really hard.
18: Why?
17: Yeah. That is a great question. I think it comes with that, like a fear.
18: A fear of what?
17: I think there's a root of fear in there. Fear of being like really seen, really known, and fear of losing that as well. So I guess there's a fear of abandonment root in there as well.
18: I can see that.
17: Even though we do everything, you know, to like run away. I could do everything at times to run away myself, you know, and protect myself.
18: You're saying, I would rather leave you before you leave me.
17: Or I would rather protect myself before you hurt me. Right? But I still want the love and the affection. So
18: it's like I'm pushing you away, but I want you to keep coming closer. So yeah. I guess, where did abandonment start?
17: I've been thinking about that a lot, and I think it is the lack of affection. And then as time goes on, and previous like other relationships, you know, in my life that have left at a very young age too, like even friendships, you know, and chasing for that validation, chasing for that love, and then, you know, people disappearing, and, you know, a lot of changes that we don't really know how to process at such a young age.
18: That's a big one. Not being able to we have a lot of feelings at young ages. You've worked with kids. And they feel so much. They just don't know how to, they don't know what depression is. They just know how to cry, you know? And that makes some more sense. I know I've been asking a lot of questions, like, so what does that mean? Or do you feel happy? Like, I have nieces and nephew and a nephew, and I'm going to go visit them.

0: 35-year-old, 40-year-old person mm-hmm. into knowing. And you know, there's more than just sad, mad, what the other ones? Afraid, angry. Mm-hmm. There's so many other feelings mm-hmm. out there. Mm-hmm. And it's an app that I used to use. I need to try to go back to it. But mm-hmm. it has, you can push a button or push it, a feeling, and then mm-hmm. it opened up to multiple other mm-hmm. feelings. Mm-hmm. And then more other feelings. I'm like, what are those mm-hmm. feelings? But
1: like the root and then the...
0: There were words that I never heard of, mm-hmm. and that's a feeling. Mm-hmm. And it had definitions with it. And I'm like, oh, well, I never knew that was a feeling. I'm going to go back to that. I'll probably put that on the website, too. Mm-hmm. But, all right, abandonment. I'm on a tangent. Abandonment. Mm-hmm. Fear. Mm-hmm. The fear of being abandoned. The fear of being vulnerable. I think the vulnerability, mm-hmm. we can't get away from that. Like, if we want love, we still have to be vulnerable. Mm-hmm. So what do we do to be okay in the vulnerable?
1: I think it's, that's a great question.
0: Y'all, we don't know any of these mm-hmm. answers. We're like really discussing this. Mm-hmm. We did not have a conversation before yep. this conversation. We was like, we're just going to process on the show. Okay.
1: Yeah, that's right.
0: That's where we're at.
1: Thank you for watching. I think that it has a lot to do with, I'm sorry, you're going to have to repeat your question.
0: It's okay. I think we're actually going to close this episode and then okay. we'll pick up on the next one.
1: Okay.
0: Because I'm looking at my time and we're going to run out. So we're going to pick up on how do we sit in the vulnerability? Mm-hmm. How do we sit in the vulnerability? This episode is about feeling unlovable. We're processing through it, and we know that God has told us that we're loved. However, mm-hmm. sometimes it doesn't feel like it. And mm-hmm. I've done a lot of work. You've done a lot of work. But as you said earlier, triggers came up. What was a trigger, if you don't mind me asking right quick?
1: So many. So many. But for example, like, somebody getting a little serious, or like a shift. I pick up on like shifts in like mood really easily. And so when there's like a shift in mood, I'm like, what's going on? Like, is panic mode, what happened?
0: Mm-hmm. Is it a shift? Or is it suspicion? I had to check mm-hmm. myself on that one recently. Mm-hmm. I was like, I don't think that's just me. Yeah, I got beat up.
1: That's a good question.
0: Like, I don't think, yeah. Okay. We're going to talk about that in the next episode, too. Really okay. Good. All right. So.
1: To be determined.
0: To be determined. Vulnerability, a shift. What else? Any other thing that came up in your triggers?
1: Another trigger?
0: No. We'll come back to it. Mm-hmm. Okay, we'll come back to it. I like this episode. So stay tuned. We're going to be right back on another episode of God Told Me I'm Loved, But I Feel Unlovable. And in the meantime, please head over to the website, BreonnaWilliams.com. I have new content on that website now. The book, Who Am I But Who Does God Say I Am, is on that website. So please go and explore. I've got a lot of good content in that book as well. And people have been sending me a lot of praises in that book. So I'm super excited about you reading it. Also, connect with me on Instagram, on Facebook. I'm also on TikTok too. If you want to be on the show, send me an email at hello@BreonnaWilliams.com. I would love to discuss topics like this and other ones. And just want you guys to know that this is a space where it is safe for you to ask any question. If you are a Christian or not, okay, believe me, I used to be not a Christian. So this is a space for you as well. So ask us questions, be curious, and let's get to the bottom of your curiosity. All right, I'll talk to you soon. Bye.
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10: 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If you've ever felt personal or even social barriers keeping you from reaching your goals, if you sense there's a stronger version of yourself ready to lead and make an impact in your circle, register today at cvcu.us/villaincrusher. 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We'll send you the link and commit to pray with you weekly. And finally, our public school initiative. If you're tired of hearing about the poor performance of our nation's public schools, about the indoctrination of our students, about the training up of atheist armies, we invite you to join our public school initiative. The students in your district should not be held back by money. If they want to learn from a Christian perspective, we want to help them kindergarten to college. It's a powerful vision. If you want to know more about it, you need to email me, old school. I know, old school, at drlisadunn@cvcu.us. You can find all our books, blogs, and resources online at cvcu.us. That's Chula Vista Christian University. Well, I am very excited about today's guest. She is the CEO of Infused Work, a staffing and professional employer organization that serves businesses and nonprofits around the world. She has more than 35 years of experience in recruiting and in business leadership, where she helps employers find the right people and manage the responsibilities that come with a growing team. She's also the co-founder and CEO of San Diego Christian Chamber of Commerce and the co-founder of the California Christian Chamber of Commerce. Her work brings Christian business owners together to build relationships, to strengthen their businesses, and to put faith into practice in the marketplace. She's right now helping lead the first ever Southern California Christian Business Expo and Conference, on October 17th at the Legacy Resort and Spa. The event invites the community to discover and support Christian-owned businesses while connecting business leaders for learning and encouragement. She's the proud mother of Erica and honored mother-in-love to her husband, Kanan. She loves leading women in Bible study and worship through music and serves in the veteran community as well. Please join me in welcoming to the show, Eve Nasby. Thank you so much for being on the show today, Eve.
11: Oh my gosh, Dr. Lisa, thank you for having me. I am so honored, and thank you for all that you do to change our community one student at a time. You're awesome.
10: Thank you so much, Eve. Well, I'm super excited for our audience to get to know you. I've got to know you through the San Diego County Christian Chamber of Commerce, which is just such an incredible work that I'm really excited to talk about today on the show. Tell us a little bit about your background. Where did you grow up? What was your home life like? How did that environment influence the person that you've become today?
11: Oh my goodness. Well, I spent the first 10 years of my life in Pennsylvania, grew up in the Pocono Mountains. So in the wintertime, I would walk to the bus stop and I'd be like a little marshmallow all bundled up, waiting for that bus to come. We'd go sledding and just have all kinds of fun. And 10 years later, we moved to Indiana. So I was at Lafayette. It's just an amazing school. I told my daughter when she grew up, she could go to any college she wanted as long as it was Purdue. So had the super privilege of going to Purdue University and then moved to San Diego when I was 21. And I'm not going to tell you how many years ago that was. But I think that evolution from starting in Pennsylvania, where everything is very formal. I was blessed to be right in that Philadelphia area. And so just have a love for the founders of our country. And there's Philadelphia, the Liberty Bell and Independence Hall and all of that. And so my heart for our country is deep. And then there's that kind of formality of the East Coast. And then you go to the Midwest, where everything's kind of very family oriented and slower paced, and you go play in a cornfield if you're bored. And then you get to Southern California, where, oh my gosh, everything's on times 10, right? So I think that foundation of being on the East Coast, when I got into business here in San Diego, I was very disciplined. I move fast. I talk fast. And sometimes Southern California can move a little bit slower. So that was just, I think that helped with the Lord, of course, contribute to my success, because I was really just focused from that East Coast influence. I wouldn't let anybody dress casually on Fridays. I thought that was just dumb, right? So that was me, of course. But then the Indiana brings that. Those homebred values where, you know, my mom and our neighbors would pickle peaches. Yeah, so wow. It's slowing down and taking time to watch the soybean or the corns to grow, right? So I think that's how that environment helped focus who I am today. So Lord willing, I bring that balance of drive, but yet that focus on family and the core values, even as Christians here in the U.S., brings.
10: So beautiful. Love that macro view, just kind of the coherent narrative, making sense of our lives and how everything, God doesn't waste anything, that everything is made has a purpose in the person that you are today. So exciting. Well, tell us about your field and how you got started and what you're doing right now.
11: Purely by accident. I got my degree in psychology with a minor in, I got a couple minors, foreign language, communication supervision. Mm-hmm. So I thought, ooh, I'll do industrial organizational psychology. Mm-hmm. I'll help businesses be bigger, better, faster, stronger. I moved to San Diego and I worked at San Diego Youth for Christ as the associate director for urban ministries. And then I worked in retail. And then I thought, I probably should get a real job, right? And so I went to a staffing agency and they sent me out to a temp assignment for $7.10 an hour. Mm-hmm. Back in the day, we had paper time cards and all that. Right. And when I went back to turn in my time card, they said, hey, Eve, would you be interested in being one of our salespeople? And I said, well, if you help me understand what you do, I'll happily do that. Long story short, in less than a year, I sold $1 million worth of staffing. And they thought, ooh, wow. And then they put me into management after I doubled that the next year. And it was God's favor. So I went kicking and screaming into leadership and management. And then 10 years later, started my own staffing agency. And that's what I've been doing ever since. I've had the blessing of really being able to contract with different organizations, helping them with different leadership pieces and growth strategies. But for the most part, of just having the staffing agency was purely by accident, but God's grace.
12: I love that. And I know, of course, you bring joy to everything you do. So I know you love your job, but what's maybe the most rewarding part of what you do every day?
11: There are so many people out there. And as you mentioned in the intro, your very kind intro, I do work with veterans. And when they're transitioning out of the military into the civilian workforce, they don't know their value. Mm-hmm. And oftentimes when I talk to folks that are looking for their next step in their career, they just don't know their value. And what an honor it is for me to sit down with them one-on-one, go over their resume, help coach them with interview techniques so they can put their best foot forward and really help the employer understand who they are and what they bring to the table. And I think that's the most rewarding part of making that match, interviewing clients, saying, okay, Lisa, what is it that you're looking for in your next CMO? And having you describe the culture that these folks are going to be working in and the background that you're looking for, the attitude, the heart attitude of that next great person. And then I get to make that match. So it's that twofold, helping you get what you want and creating that culture that's of excellence, and then helping the employees know who they are and how to best describe that to their future employer.
12: That's incredible. It's such a powerful professional networking skill, and I see it in action in watching you and in your work here in San Diego County. What would you say is one of the biggest hurdles that you've experienced to getting where you are? How'd you overcome it?
11: Oh my goodness, hurdles. We all have them. I don't think there would be a healthy life without hurdles. I think oftentimes there's that doubt. Like, what am I doing? I'm not good enough. How did I get here? How do I get down from this mountain? Because right. I don't know how I get up here, but I don't know that I belong up here, right? I often tell people, don't look down. Just don't look down. We're here. Don't look down. So the hurdles are, I think, in my head, between my two ears. When you have struggles, it's easy to try to isolate and not tell anybody that you're struggling, to think, okay, I got this. I'm going to muscle through this. God and I, we got it. But you know what, Christians? God didn't create you to be isolated. He created you for community. And so those challenges and those struggles that you're going through, open your mouth, find somebody else, tell them what's going on. You'd be surprised how many people are going through the same thing and or who have come out the other side of that struggle and have words of encouragement for you. So again, biggest hurdles would be me. I need to get over me.
12: It's so good. And your connection to community is so powerful. The Apostle Paul said that we should encourage each other daily while it's still called today, that so we won't be hardened by sin's deceitfulness. And I just think there are so many people who have been hardened because they're living those isolated lives. So thank you for the work you do in that arena. When did you become a believer, and how has that decision transformed your life and your business?
11: Great question. Well, in Indiana, when I was 14 years old, my parents divorced. And of course, as every child, right or wrong, it's mostly wrong. It's not your fault, but that's not what I thought. It was my fault. So I was really sad. And it was that turning point in my life where I just thought, I don't know what else to do. And that grief just sunk deeply into my heart. Well, the front page of the newspaper, because we had newspapers back then, said free pizza. And when you're 14 years old, free pizza is a great hook. So I went downtown, because there's this, if you listen to this person speak, you get free pizza. So grabbed my best friend next door. We went downtown on our bicycles. And I sat in this theater, and the man talked about Jesus. Wow. And it was an evangelist. And I thought, that's the best bait and switch I have ever seen. Wow. You go for the pizza and you get salvation. So when he gave the message, I walked forward, and my friend just sat in her seat. And so that's when I became a Christian. Mm-hmm. And then I went back to my school, and I thought, well, I need everybody to know this. So I started a Christian club at my school. And the school board asked me to come before them to defend why I wanted to start a Christian club at my school, because they didn't want me to isolate or, you know, prevent other people from coming, which we didn't. And we prevailed. And so we got a chance to start that Christian club at our school. And now that decision has transformed my life and my business as a believer, where God truly comes first. And there are those seasons of famine, and that can be not hearing from the Lord. It could be not having enough money in the bank to pay your electric bill. It can be whatever, right? But we know by faith that even in the times of famine, God will provide. And that is how becoming a Christian has transformed my personal life and my business life to know, okay, whew, when all looks bleak, God's got this. Keep walking forward because he's there going before you.
12: So powerful. Such a relatable word, Eve. That's so powerful. Who are some of the voices that inspire your thinking, leaders, authors? Who's on your bookshelf?
11: Besides the Bible,
12: right, of course.
11: Our go-to book, besides the Bible, there's a wonderful friend. His name is Paul Falcone. So in my industry, there's HR, leadership, recruiting. And Paul Falcone is one of the most prolific authors in my industry in the United States. He's a best-selling author. HarperCollins has picked him up. And now he's a coach to some very, very, very influential people. And he just brings my industry on a shelf where the kids can get it. He's got books like 101 Difficult Conversations to Have. And it's just, I love him and I love all of his writings. There's also, of course, Acres of Diamonds. I don't know if anybody's ever read that, but come on. Yes, Mr. Franklin, come on. That's just another fantastic book to get you in the right mind. There's A.W. Tozer. A lot of people think he's a little bit too heady, but Of God and Men is my all-time favorite book of Tozer. I mean, I could go on and on and on and on. I love to read, but those are some of the best books.
12: That's so good. I read Tozer, Spurgeon, and Dr. Morris. I don't know if you ever met Dr. Henry Morris. He's founder of a lot of things that happen in San Diego. Just an incredible visionary. Died, I don't know, maybe 20 years ago, 15 years ago. So powerful. So I love that. I love hearing some of those inspirational leaders that can continue to inspire us even long after they have graduated to heaven. Okay. I'm so excited to talk about these next two things. First, about the Christian Chamber. First, why Christian Chamber? Tell us about the vision, not just here in the city of San Diego, the county of San Diego, but also across California. Tell me more.
11: Okay. So this is the dumbest origin story ever because it starts out with, I thought the Christian Chamber idea was the dumbest idea I'd ever heard of. And they were on the East Coast. So she invited me to Orlando in about 5 months from that conversation to come to an expo. And I thought, all right, well, I'll pray about it. And Dr. Lisa, I don't know if you've ever prayed about something and God doesn't say yes and God doesn't say no. There's just like the silence. And so for months, I did pray. I was sincere. I did pray about it. I didn't hear from the Lord. She calls back. She says, are you coming? And I said, I don't know. And then Dr. Lisa, she said five magic words. I'll give you a discount. And it was in that moment I heard the voice of the Lord say, go. So I went. And so it was an amazing event. They had 47 Christian businesses all under one roof. They had fantastic speakers that talked about their great successes and their great failures. And I thought, okay, this is great. And on the plane back, I said, God, I will admit this is a really good idea. But if you want me to do it, you're going to have to bring me people smarter than myself that actually know what they're doing. And within 2 weeks, he did that. He brought Michelle John to me, who is absolutely a guru, all things processes and operations. She got our 501c6 started. She got our insurances done. All those things that drive me crazy, she did. And God then put together a hand-selected group of high-level professionals to be on our board. Mm-hmm. And since then, we have had thousands of people come through for our monthly events. We've been around for only 19 months. We have 132 paying members. We have an expo that we're setting up on October 17th that will have 150 Christian business owners in the same room for the first time ever in California history. And we are so excited.
12: That expo is going to be so incredible. Tell us about who should attend the expo. Why should they attend? What should they expect? Tell us all about the event. So exciting.
11: So now, great question. Now the answer is twofold, but for a limited time only. Now the answer is who should attend? If you are a Christian business owner in Southern California, you should have a booth. It's only $150. We had a generous sponsor underwrite the cost, and so it brought the cost down to $150. We have about 42 booths left, and then we don't have any more room. Mm-hmm. So we've got 150 booth capacity. The second piece of your question, and the answer to that, is anyone who wants to come to support Christian businesses. If you've ever thought to yourself, I need a plumber. I wish I had a Christian plumber. I need an electrician. I need an insurance agent. I need a staffing agency. That is exactly where you're going to find all these different types of organizations that love Jesus and are not ashamed to be out in public and say, I'm a Christian. This is my business. You're going to find so many different organizations out there that also that bake bread or that make paper journals. So you've got an opportunity to buy Christmas gifts and support your Christian business economy here in San Diego. And Dr. Lisa, yesterday on our vendor call, we were talking about how Muslim people of the Muslim faith, people of the Jewish faith, people of the Mormon LDS faith, what we know statistically is 70% plus of their money stays within their faith group. And for Christians, it's only 2-3%. Why? I just don't think we know where to shop. And now the San Diego Christian Chamber is breaking down those walls, taking away that excuse and allowing you to see just 150 of the thousands of Christian business owners in Southern California. So you got to come out. You've got to support them. Bring your friends, bring your family, bring your church group, and let's support what God is doing in the marketplace.
12: It's such an incredible stat, even. 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
11: 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At the top, there's a little button that says Expo. 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And if you're a vendor, at 1 o'clock, we're going to have a keynote speaker, Richard Marks, followed by one series of breakouts where you'll be able to learn tax breaks. 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You'll be able to learn how to overcome the doubts that you have about your business and walk away with a business plan. And so it's absolutely free for those who have already purchased a booth. We want you to be there. So sdchristianchamber.com is where you're going to find additional information.
12: 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Again, I'm Dr. Lisa Dunn, and thanks for joining me on today's show. 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
23: Thank you for joining us, listeners and viewers. Let's pray. Father, we just love you so much, and we pray that you would give us ears to hear what you would have to say to us this morning. And Lord, that you would give us a heart that just leans towards you in everything that we say and do. 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
24: Amen.
23: Thank you for joining us. We are still in Psalm 119. We're in the section of Mem, M-E-M. As I said to you in previous shows, Psalm 119 is the longest psalm, the longest chapter in the book of Psalms. It's also the longest chapter in the whole Bible. If you pick up your Bible and kind of just find the halfway point and open it, you probably will land somewhere in Psalm. Also, every 8 verses are sectioned off by a letter of the Hebrew alphabet. And of course, it starts with Aleph, which is the first letter of the Hebrew alphabet. And it continues to go on. So there's 176 verses in Psalm 119, divided by 8 verses in the Bible, in that chapter. We're in Mem, and Mem is the 13th letter of the Hebrew alphabet, and there's 22 letters. It's also the 13th number. I mean, it stands for the number 13. The letters of the Hebrew alphabet also have it's a numerical number as well. So Aleph is number 1, as well as Mem is number 13. So here we go. And I love saying this because almost every single verse in the 176 verses in Psalm 119 has a reference to God. It either says the Lord or God or you, meaning God, or a reference to God's character So when you're reading that verse and it has something about God, you could almost make that your prayer. So here we are in Psalm 119, verse 97, which is the beginning of the section of Mem, the 13th section of Psalm 119. And it goes like this. Oh, how I love your law. I meditate on it all day long. Your commands make me wiser than my enemies, for they are ever with me. Now, do you see how it's always talking about God? It says, oh, how I love your law, talking about God. I meditate it all day long. Your commands, he's talking about the Lord. Your commands make me wiser than my enemies, for they are ever with me. Verse 99, I have more insight than all my teachers, for I meditate on your statutes. Your statutes, see, it's God's statutes. I have more understanding than the elders, for I obey your precepts. See that? Verse 101. I have kept my feet from every evil path so that I might obey your word. I have not departed from your laws, for you yourself have taught me. He has to learn directly from the Lord, directly from the Bible, directly from God's word. Wow, I just love that. Mm-hmm. Verse 103, how sweet are your words to my taste, sweeter than honey to my mouth. I gained understanding from your precepts. Therefore, I hate every wrong path. Wow, thank you, Lord, for your word. And I pray that as we meditate on it, Lord, you would continue to give us understanding of your word. You know, I was thinking about here, I gain understanding from your precepts. Therefore, I hate every wrong path. You know, as we get into his word, we will know whether to go to the right or to the left, which path to take. We can see it. We have discernment from him. We will know this is not the right choice here. I was talking to a friend of mine, and she says, you know, I'm seeing this person. And what do you think about that? And I said, wow, that's a big question. But the bigger question is, what does God think about him? What does God think about this relationship? Ask him. He'll never fail you. He'll give you the right answer. I really felt that for me, I met my husband. I didn't know right away if this was the guy for me, but I asked him. I said, this guy is kind of asking me out, Lord. I really don't want to date right now. What's the deal with this? I know that doesn't sound very prayerful, but that's the way I asked him. And he said, this is the man that I've selected for you. He didn't say that in my ears, but I felt that. I thought, wow, okay. God will never lead us astray. And he will, just as the word says here, I gain understanding from your precepts, it says. Therefore, I hate every wrong path. Sometimes we do go on that wrong path. Ugh. And don't you know, after that, we really, really hate it even more. You know, we can hate it before we get on it because we can see that that's wrong. We can see what's going on there. And God has given us insight through discernment, just reading his word. He will lead you. In Isaiah 30, it says, your teacher, which is God, will tell you, go this way or that way. He'll give you that word with that still small voice of his, and you'll feel it in your heart. You'll know in your innermost being, he will lead you. Anyway, listen, I want to introduce you to my special guest today. I really want to get back to, I was thinking about how long it's been since I dropped Pastor Scott off to speak at your church. And, you know, I said it's got to be at least 10 years. And your wife, who's sitting over there so lovely, said, I think more. And then I thought, could it be 15? Well, I've known Pastor Scott for maybe 20 years now, or close to 20 years. And it was pretty close to, you know, say 15 and 20 years ago that we dropped off at your church. And I am so grateful that you made it, Pastor Jeff Kirkhoff.
3: Yes.
23: Kirkhoff, with an H-O-F-F on the end. Welcome to On the Road with Jesus.
3: Thank you.
23: I love having you here.
3: I'm glad to be here.
23: Now, you have gone to several places before you finally settled in California.
3: Yes.
23: Take us back to your origin, where you were born, your family lived for years, and then moved and made a couple of really big moves, crossed a few oceans there. Okay, so tell us about your humble beginnings with your parents.
3: Yeah, so I'm Dutch Indonesian from background, and Netherlands had colonized Indonesia for centuries. Mm-hmm. Now, my parents and my lineage is all, they're all Dutch and Indonesian. So we happen to be more Dutch than Indonesian. So I was born in Indonesia, and at about age 4 or 5, we immigrated to the Netherlands. And it was pretty much not by choice, but the Indonesian nation had received their independence in 1948, and anything that had to do with the Dutch, they were only one of them gone. Okay. So it was basically because of persecution that was there and arising that my parents were actually refugees to the Netherlands, and we settled in Amsterdam.
23: Wow.
3: And I lived there for 13 years until age 16, and then my parents immigrated to sunnier weather, because the Netherlands is not particularly known for sunshine.
23: No, it's cold a lot of the time.
3: And rain.
23: Yeah, raining, snowing. There's water everywhere. Yeah. I mean, had they not built all those dams, much of it would be underwater.
3: Yeah, 3/5 of the country would be underwater. And so 4th grade, mandatory swim class.
23: Right, exactly. And so there's those canals, yes, all over the place. So there's water. I mean, when you're in Amsterdam, you could very easily lived next to a canal.
3: Yes.
23: And I think it was 1986, no, 85, that my husband and I went to Amsterdam. Mm. And really loved it. Loved the food, loved the people, the museums, you know, were there as tourists. So it was a great place to go, and love their food. And I had some friends there. So, and they were also Dutch Indonesian. Uh-huh.
3: Okay.
23: That had moved to Holland.
3: Okay.
23: So when you were in Indonesia, what language did you speak when you were there growing up? You were three or four years old when
3: right.
23: you left.
3: Right. So we basically spoke Dutch. And I know a few words in Indonesian, but that was basically our language at home, Dutch.
23: And so in Indonesia, most people at the time spoke Dutch, because I know that when countries are colonized, taken over by some, you know, whatever radical way it happens. I'm speaking out of experience here. I'm from Hawaii, so you know, we speak English. United States took us over, and English was the language we had to speak if we wanted to go to school. You know, that was their way of kind of diminishing the local people there, so that you don't speak the language, you don't speak English, you're out. So, you know, that probably happened there too in Indonesia. You don't speak Dutch, you can't go to school, you can't do anything. Okay, so you moved to Holland at the age of about 4.
3: Yes.
23: And then your parents take another jump.
3: Yes. So at age 16, we immigrated to the United States, and we were sponsored by an aunt and an uncle of mine in California, and we're here ever since.
23: Oh, wow. Okay. So
3: 1968.
23: So I do know in Holland from my friends that live there, one of the languages that they have to learn in Holland, of course, they speak Dutch, but they also speak English, and French is I think, almost required, and so is Germany. Germany. Yeah. Now, was that the same when you were there?
3: Yeah, the school I attended, so it depends on what kind of school you attended, and mine was more like that route that I was taking educationally. So we seventh grade, yeah, we learned English, French, German, and Dutch.
23: Yep. Mm-hmm. And I want to add in, her children were born here, but then she went back to Holland. Mm. And so her children spoke a little bit of Dutch because of her, mm-hmm. and they spoke fluent English, mm-hmm. but not the kind of English they taught in Holland. So okay. they were getting into big trouble because they spoke the King's English, mm-hmm. which is from Britain.
3: Right.
23: So, you know, of course, the words are different and the accent is different, yeah. and they had to pronounce the words differently, mm-hmm. because they were there. So you spoke the King's English.
3: Yes. And English is such an easy language to learn. And then just because I'm being young and in school, so we picked up the American slang real quick.
23: Oh, when you got here.
3: Oh, yes.
23: Yeah. Okay. Yeah. I see what you're going. But you did have an accent, probably a British accent.
3: Yes, initially.
23: When you spoke.
3: Yes, okay. I did.
23: And so that's disappeared.
3: Yes. And my Dutch, hopefully, also.
23: Yeah. You don't have that very heavy Dutch accent that my girlfriend has. So all this moving around, when you were in Indonesia, did your parents take you to church there?
3: No, I was too young. My father was a Catholic and my mother was a Protestant Lutheran. In order for them to get married, my mom had to give permission to be raised Catholic. So I went through Catholic school once I came to the to Amsterdam, and I graduated from Catholic high school all the way.
23: Oh, so you graduated at age 16 then?
3: Yes.
23: And so you came here, and did you have to go to high school here? Or did you... Since you already had a degree, did you have to take a few classes?
3: Yes, I decided to go to high school just to help me with my English. Mm-hmm. Also, my transcripts were translated, and I had way more than enough credits because we would take 12 classes per semester.
23: Wow.
3: And I come here, we had six, and one of them was PE. Can you imagine?
23: And one of them could have been recess.
3: Yes.
23: So I know what you mean. Studying in a foreign country is like none other. I have a friend that, of course, grew up in Japan, and I mean, they studied from early in the morning to late at night.
3: Mm-hmm.
23: I mean,
3: absolutely.
23: Early in the evening.
3: Yes.
23: Before they let you go. I think she said by 5:30 they were out. But can you imagine
3: and then
23: a little 5-year-old doing all that work at school? But yeah, we spoil our kids too much.
3: And a lot of sports here. We're very limited over there in sports, in school particularly.
23: Right, right. Okay. So you're here in the United States. Who was Jesus to you as you grew up here in the United States? You're a senior in high school and you're 16 years old and you're getting to know the people, the language, the slang, the food.
3: Mm.
23: Who is Jesus to you?
3: Well, all I knew was from the traditional teaching in the Catholic Church, but once we arrived here, we did not attend church at all.
23: Okay. So do you believe in a God?
3: I did believe in God. Absolutely.
23: Okay.
3: But didn't know the way, right?
23: Right.
3: Yeah.
23: Okay. So tell us a little bit more. Do you go to college? Mm-hmm. I know you were in the military because, mm-hmm. And you wore your military hat there. Mm-hmm. You were in Vietnam.
3: Mm-hmm.
23: So tell us a little bit about how that happens.
3: Yeah. So I came here and I did the semester in high school, then graduated and went to junior college. Didn't really know the American system at all. Didn't know about attending class. And at that time, so we're talking 1968-69. So my deferment that I had to stay out of the military, to stay in school, was pulled. And in 1970, I was drafted. I was going to college and I was working at McDonald's like most of the people in my age did in those days. Uh-huh. And so when I got my draft notice, then I noticed, I was going to be inducted because at the time they had numbers. It was a lottery system.
23: Yeah.
3: And I won.
23: You won and you get to go to Vietnam.
3: One of the few things that I won, right? So in 1968, I became here in 1970. I got drafted and then I decided to go into the Air Force because I had two friends. We used to play soccer. You know, that's what we do. We all over the world. Mm-hmm. So when I came here, I played soccer, and two of our friends had come back from Vietnam. They were Dutch Indonesian like me, and they were drafted into the Marines. And when they were drafted in the Marines, I don't even think they lasted a year in Vietnam. And then they were both injured, came back, and I said, well, I don't want to stop the job. So I said, I'm going to go into the Air Force. And I passed the test, and I went.
23: Wow. Yeah, it's harder to get into the Air Force and sometimes into the Navy.
3: Mm-hmm.
23: Those are two a little bit harder to get. You could get into the Army, no problem. Marines, no problem. But your feet are on the ground there.
3: Yes, yes.
23: And so you didn't want your feet to touch the ground. So you went to the Air Force.
3: Yeah, and so, you have a recruiter with whom you, and he posed, he paints his rosy picture. You know, I speak Dutch, I speak German. And I thought, I'll go into the Air Force and go to an American air base in the Netherlands. There's a number of them, right?
23: Right.
3: Well,

0: Thanut Air Base, which is headquarters, Air Force headquarters, Military Systems Command, Vietnam, was a military headquarters base just connected in Saigon.
1: In Saigon. Mm-hmm. Oh, wow. Okay. So how is it that you find yourself in the military? When do you find Jesus? How is it that it all comes about?
0: Yeah. So when I went to Vietnam, people at home were praying because it was a bad time for our country.
1: Right.
0: A lot of turmoil, a lot of demonstrations, protests.
1: Right.
0: And a lot of people left. They went to Canada. They went to Mexico. They went wherever. I had a cousin, went back to Europe. And so, well, we stayed. And when we were there, the conditions were not good. And I got involved in drugs, alcohol, and other things. And I was I was young and stupid. So I did all the things the young and stupid people did in those days. So in January 73, I was my grandmother's favorite. I received a notice from the Red Cross that she was dying and my family wanted me home. I had just started my second tour in Vietnam. So I was looking forward to helping train other troops coming in. But I went home, and while I was home, they signed the Paris Peace Accord in 1973. And so while I was home, they told me, don't go back. And so they assigned me stateside to March Air Force Base in Riverside, which is amazing because it's only 50 miles from home.
1: Right.
0: And that was the key.
1: So you stayed on the base in March Air Force Base.
0: In the beginning, I was so happy to be back home that I drove back and forth 50 miles and 50 miles. But then that got old pretty quick. And then I stayed on the base until my days off. And then when I got my days off, I connected with friends and my wife now, she was the sister of my good friends, twins, and her older brothers. And she knew this guy is in need of Jesus.
1: Oh, so she knows you through a friend of hers, a mutual friend of yours.
0: Brothers, yeah.
1: And so she hears about you and decides she's going to pray for you.
0: Yes. Well, we knew each other before I left, and she was a very faithful writer. And so all my time in Vietnam, we had a very special relationship, and I confided in her even more than I did my own parents. My mom would ask, "Did you hear from him?" And I had not written home. As a matter of fact, she was the one who only knew what was going on.
1: So you have this kind of a pen pal relationship.
0: Yes.
1: Is it more than that, or is it just a pen pal relationship?
0: Really good, interesting question. But at the time, you know, her being 5 years younger than me. So when I'm 22 years old, she's, or 21 years, she's only 16, right?
1: Right.
0: So there was no, it was just a really, really close friendship relationship.
1: So someone that you could confide in,
0: yeah.
1: You knew she was praying for you.
0: Yeah.
1: I mean, that takes a lot of weight off your shoulders.
0: Yes.
1: And somebody that you would get mail from, you would
0: yes.
1: hear from what's going on at home, right?
0: Yeah, exactly.
1: And probably she did that often.
0: Yes. Yeah.
1: Wow. That's such a neat story. So you have this kind of a, long distance relationship, but just as a friend.
0: Yeah. So she knew everything I was doing. I was like, most of the time, like, intoxicated when I wrote, you know. She says, when I came back, she says, he needs Jesus. He needs to go to Bible study.
1: So she recognizes that right
0: yeah.
1: away. And do you go?
0: So I went with her, and we always enjoyed each other's company. But I found something there, you know, Rhody. There was something in my heart. I was a mess. Mm-hmm. A lot of our young people were a big mess.
1: Yeah.
0: And there was a revival going on that I knew nothing about. The Calvary Chapel, the Jesus movement had already begun.
1: Wow, yeah, it began in the 60s, but you're in the midst of that.
0: Yeah, October 73, okay?
1: Wow.
0: I came back from the second tour overseas. I had come back from Vietnam, and I was very excited, but then I was sent overseas again, and I went with good intentions. I brought a King James Bible, and I didn't understand it, so I brought a Good News for Modern Man, and when I went overseas for the second time, it lasted about 2 weeks. I got involved with the wrong crowd, and when I came back, she called me.
1: Wow.
0: October 1973. You know that month.
1: That's the month I got saved.
0: That's
1: so
0: month.
1: So you and I have that in common.
0: That
1: yes.
0: birthday month.
1: Right, exactly. So so you go to church with her, and what changes for you when you go to church?
0: Well, we didn't really go to church. We went to Bible study. It was
1: okay.
0: a home group.
1: Mm-hmm.
0: And before I left, there were 6, 7, 8 people. Well, after I came back and I started going, the Holy Spirit came in an incredible way on the place. So we both, she rededicated her life. I accepted Christ. And from that moment on, the Bible study, every week people were getting saved. Mind you, there were eight people initially, but after a few

0: 2 months, there were 60 something people in somebody's house, her aunt's house.
1: Wow.
0: Because the Holy Spirit had come down and the revival was right there.
2: Well, you know, it's interesting that you say the Holy Spirit, because when we got saved at that time, boy, the next thing you wanted was the Holy Spirit.
0: Mm.
2: I mean, if you didn't have the Holy Spirit, you would stay for an afterglow until he fell upon you.
0: Mm.
2: And that was really where the power of the Lord came from. Not just the power, I mean, the power of the Lord, but everything just opened up in this book for
0: Absolutely.
2: Us.
0: That's the whole thing about having the Holy Spirit. Now, for some people, it comes maybe in stages. With me, it came in one package.
2: Wow.
0: That moment when I accepted Christ, I got on my knees and I literally cried a puddle around me, and I never cried before. Ever since then, I'm a crybaby, but the Holy Spirit touched my heart and the peace of God came over me.
2: Yeah.
0: Like, it was unbelievable. And the next thing that happened was the desire for his word. I wanted to know God's word, and I studied it every single day. And the Holy Spirit was leading me. You know, when you get to a new place, the best thing to go, because I travel, is to get a guide. And the Holy Spirit was my guide in his book. You know,
2: exactly.
0: If I can just say that, that verse that you just read, very meaningful, very personal to me, verse 102, it says, "You yourself, Lord, have taught me." I marked it in my Bible. That's my testimony. I studied the Bible 2, 3, 4, 5 hours every day. No commentaries, anything. And after I was discharged, I went to Biola and I was reading this thing and they were teaching these things. I already knew that, the Holy Spirit. For that's what it says. You yourself, God, have taught me.
2: You know, I love what you said about you studied his word, because the Bible says study.
0: Amen.
2: And show yourself approved.
0: Mm-hmm.
2: It doesn't say, you know, yes, it's great to read the Bible, but and it's great to, you know, take a snippet of the Bible. If you can't just sit and read a whole chapter, just take a few verses. But really, there's got to be a time in your week or several times a week where you crack open this word and you study it.
0: Study it.
2: It says study and
0: yes.
2: show yourself approved.
0: And like the verse that you have in Psalm 119, verse 9, you know, wherewithal shall a young man cleanse his way, but by taking heed to your word. So that word have I hid in my heart that I might not sin against thee. So in order, you don't just need to read. You don't need to study. You need to meditate on it. Because that's what Joshua says in chapter 1, verse 8.
2: Yes.
0: Meditate on his word, and he will make you successful.
2: Yeah, and you know, one of the things I remember about the 70s and you know, this Jesus movement that was happening here in California was that you'd meet friends.
0: Mm-hmm.
2: Say, you know, you'd say to your friend, you know, guy friend or girlfriend. In my case, I'd, you know, meet people for lunch or whatever. I never went anywhere without my Bible. And it was a given, because we were not only going to eat lunch, but we were going to crack open the word and discuss it. Or, you know, our Bible may have been on the table and we'd be discussing something about the Lord and we'd go, where is that in the Bible? And we're just racing to see who could find it first.
0: So we hide the word in our heart. But once you have the word in your heart, then you have to witness.
2: Yes.
0: You can't keep it to yourself, right?
2: Right.
0: Out of the abundance of the heart.
2: The mouth speaks.
0: That's right.
2: Yeah.
0: So I witnessed anything and everyone. Whether it moved or not, I would witness that. Many times I get told, shut up.
2: I know. You know, the thing that I like to tell people is the Bible says you must be born again. It doesn't say it's a good idea if you're born again. Jesus said these words. You must. How are you going to get to heaven? You must be born again. And he likens it to this birth, the natural birth, because you have to be born of of water, which is the natural birth. It's not baptism. It's getting out of your mother's womb. The water breaks and you're coming out.
0: And see, that's what I did not know. I was raised religious, but I did not know Jesus personally. So once I invited him to my life, I had this relationship. So not anymore about rules and rituals and religion and all that. No, it's about developing the relationship with Jesus.
2: Yes, it is.
0: Mm-hmm.
2: So it's that spiritual birth.
0: Amen.
2: And then after the spiritual birth, that Holy Spirit falls upon you. It's that baptism in the Holy Spirit where you grow. And you know, you cannot help yourself. When you have Jesus in you, You don't change your heart. He does.
0: Amen.
2: Everything about what you do after that, he does it.
0: That's right.
2: Your life is going down this trajectory that's different mm-hmm. than what it was before. Mm-hmm. God knows your heart, and now you're on this path.
0: And see, as a pastor, I accepted that. You know, so when people come to the Lord, I don't have to worry about cleaning him. We catch him, Jesus cleans him, right?
2: Yes, exactly right. Yeah. You don't have to. I was talking to this one person, and he was telling people about how, you know, we should dress when we mm-hmm. go to church.
0: Or your hair.
2: And all of this. God does not look on the outside. I have to tell you, yeah, I want to look my best when I go places. The Lord wants the heart to change. That's why he loved David so much. Mm-hmm. That contrite heart, the one that when he sinned, he was on his face begging the Lord for forgiveness. He knew he had done wrong. Mm-hmm. That tender heart for the Lord, that's what he, and the Bible says our hearts are deceitfully wicked. So he changes it.
0: New heart.
2: Pliable, soft. So what changes couldn't help yourself, the Lord made in you? What path does he give you? What's your calling after that?
0: Well, I didn't know much about calling, didn't know much about ministry or anything. I just knew I loved Jesus. I want to know more about his word.
2: Yeah.
0: So I had an opportunity to re-enlist. And I was going back overseas, but I said, no, I want to study his word. And I had that option to turn that down because I had to extend, but my term was up. And just before I was getting out, I knew I wanted to study God's word. So I checked out some schools. I went to some local schools in the area, but then I heard this radio program. It was the Biola Hour. I had never heard of Biola. I never heard about La Mirada, where it was. And I lived with my parents in Baldwin Park at the time. And I said, Lord, if you want me there, show me the way. So I requested a catalog. And then I found out that it was within, that's what I said, Lord, I need to commute. So it's got to be within 30 minutes. And so it was right at 30 minutes. And when I got the catalog, I felt it in my heart, God wants me there.
2: Now, did you go on a GI Bill?
0: Yes, and the GI Bill absolutely paid for my scholarship. And I was able to graduate without debt. Thank God.
2: I love it. See, God prepared you.
0: Yes.
2: You went away. Mm-hmm. You thought you were going to, you know, live this wild life. Wine, women, and song. I don't know what it was. I'm just saying that. But God had a different plan for you.
0: Yes. Yes.
2: He saved you. He cleaned you up. He put the word of God in you.
0: Yes.
2: By you having that hunger and thirst to mm-hmm. read his word. And then you yourself think you're selecting the school. But he got it all ready for you. And
0: yes.
2: Paid for by
0: yes.
2: him.
0: Yes, absolutely. So I graduated actually in 3 years.
2: Wow.
0: I crammed things and I went to two schools. I went to junior college to get my general education requirements out of the way. And in the meanwhile, my friend's relationship had developed. Don't let me to the Lord, you know? Mm-hmm. And so after I got out, we got closer until we came to the point where I really felt that, okay, you know, my feelings for her are changing. So I started to ask God, what do I do? And so I asked him, just like Gideon did, you know, I was immature, you know, I've been in belief for
2: a
0: few years.
2: Fleece,
0: and God kept telling me it's her. So just ask her, tell her, you know. So I did. I told her. I had read a little pamphlet from David Wilkerson, remember?
2: Yes, David Wilkerson.
0: And he explained what love is. And so
2: crossing the switchblade.
0: That's it. But 1 Corinthians 13, he had paraphrased it. So one day I went to visit her and I read 1 Corinthians 13, what it all meant. And I said, you know what? When I read this, you know, as a result, I think I love you. I said, and she goes, you know what she said?
2: What?
0: Do you want some iced tea?
2: She probably didn't know what to say.
0: Exactly.
2: And actually, you know, she probably wanted to give you iced tea anyway, but
0: yes,
2: here it is. Really, what? Let's get off the subject. But so what else happened?
0: So what happened after that? I just left it in the Lord's hands, right? So a few months later, we're close. We're always going to church. We're teaching children's church together, and we're doing lots of stuff, Christian things all together. And then we came to the point where I said, okay, well, you know, I'm not sure. She didn't really answer me that first time. So I said, you know, I never had to ask anybody to go with me. You automatically have a connection. You start holding hands. But I said, I think I got to be clear. So I'm asking you to be my girlfriend. And I said, I never had that before. And I said, you know what? I already asked God. And he told me you are going to be my girlfriend. Whether you say now, yes or not. You know what she said? We were in the car, so she didn't offer iced tea. But you know what she said?
2: What?
0: I have to talk to my mom.
2: Wow.
0: So 2 months later, we're at Knott's Berry Farm, Christian concert, Children of the Day. You remember them?
2: Oh, yes. Yeah, right.
0: All right. And she sang the song. The gal said, I don't know, but this has got to be for somebody. She says, it's called Russ a Song. And Russ a Song that she wrote for her husband. And that song confirmed in her heart that she was to be my. But she says, I told God I wanted to stay single until the next person, and he's going to be my husband. But when I proposed to her to be my girlfriend, I didn't say, I want to get married, but that's what she heard. That's why she wanted to be so careful and say yes, because that's what it meant. And then There we are, 48 years later, we've been married 46 years. You know what? Here's the difference, too. There's many people who are married for many years, but we're married happily.
2: Yeah, I love that. You know, my husband and I have been married. We're coming up to 29 years. And next year will be the big one, 30 years, right. Should the Lord tarry. Mm-hmm. You know, he could come any day now. But there might be a little bit of scuffling. There's never, ever a huge fight. It's always running to the cross. He's Amen. Very good Amen. About taking my hand and saying, okay, let's pray about this mm-hmm. before it goes, you know, anywhere yes. else. And yeah, I can see that God is in our lives.
0: Absolutely.
2: That he, you know, I respect everything he says because he's such a godly man. He doesn't do everything that I say. Mm-hmm. But he is a godly man, and if he doesn't want to do something that I suggest, there's always a reason. Once he says his answer, I'm all for it because
0: that's wisdom on his part because he knows you're not God.
2: Yep.
0: And so here's how it works, how I explain it. Okay, here's me, there's her, and here's God. But the closer I draw to God and the closer she draws to God, guess what happens? We draw closer to each other.
2: Each other, yeah.
0: We got to put God first.
2: Amen. Yeah, amen. Now, you know, the one thing, okay, so both my husband and I, my previous husband passed away. He and his wife got a divorce. And, you know, she married someone else. So once she married someone else, he felt like he was free to begin to date. Mm-hmm. And so we got married. But one of the things I wanted to mention about that is things that people don't do today. And that is sex before marriage. I hate to bring this up with you. I wish there was a girl sitting there, but your wife is right there. So I'm going to bring the subject up. You know, when my kids were little, you know, dating age, I had that talk with them. They grew up in the church at both of them at a teenage year, rededicated themselves to the Lord. They were children when they started going to church and, you know, followed me when I was talking to people about asking Jesus into their heart. They knew how to do that too. But there came a point in their life that they made a rededication to mm-hmm. the Lord because now they're adults of that right. age that they could make that decision themselves. Mm-hmm. So I sat with them and had that sex talk with them about saving yourself for marriage. People skip, Christians, let's just, you know, heathens, they do whatever they do. But Christians skip over that. And, you know, it was a little bit harder for my husband and I to kind of keep our hands away.
0: Sure.
2: We made sure that we didn't put ourselves in compromising positions. We didn't want to stay in the car too long.
0: Mm-hmm.
2: We pulled into a parking lot. We got out and went to the store, if that's what our goal was.
0: Mm-hmm.
2: Because sitting in the car could get us into trouble.
0: Right.
2: We pulled up to the parking lot to go to church. We got out and went to church. I bring this up because recently I've had to have this talk with, I'll just call him one of my grandsons, mm-hmm. although he is, you know, a family member, not really a family member, but so close to us. Mm-hmm. And I had to say, okay, you know, you've got this girlfriend now. I'm sure your parents talked to you about this. No. What? sit down again. Brought my husband over. We sat with him. You know, there's a reason that those verses are in the Bible about fornication, about keeping your body pure because you sin against your own body, mm-hmm. about adultery, and also about it where the Lord says, even if you look at a woman
0: right.
2: with lust in your heart, you've already committed adultery. He's not necessarily talking to a married person. He's talking to everybody.
0: Mm-hmm.
2: So those subjects are there. And it grieves me when I hear that young people are moving in with people of the church.
0: Oh, yeah. Mm-hmm.
2: So I'm saying this because your wife was about 5 years younger than you. And so, you know, you guys are keeping yourself holy and stuff. So when you decide to get married, of course, you're going to keep that part, you know, biblically mm-hmm. sound.
0: Yeah. Well, we tried. I lived a highly promiscuous life before I got saved. And so I had to fight all those type of things. Besides the culture at the time, this is the free love time. This is the San Francisco, Haight-Ashbury, and all that kind of thing. And although we live in a different world, literally, the other world is upside down, and as a believer, you live right world up. Sometimes the temptation became too strong. Mm-hmm. But I say this now from 1 Corinthians 7. Paul says, get married.
2: Get married.
0: Get married. Don't fight the temptation. It's like Joseph, and he fled. You know, and that's what the Bible says. If you look at David, and you know, and the Bible very clearly has it to save yourself for each other. Mm-hmm. And that's it's so uncommon today. But that's also partially because of our culture, but partially because of the church maybe not teaching it.
2: Yeah, I think that many, many pastors and many, many parents want to relax themselves about even talking about that subject.
0: Mm.
2: I know I did, but I also know that I wanted my children not to get into trouble.
0: Mm.
2: And I think I hate to use my daughter as an example. she'll be mad, but, you know, at one point she thought, maybe I don't have to save myself for marriage. And so we had to have that talk again. And she thanks me today about that, about standing firm. But I guess because this recently happened in our lives where we had this chat with, I'll just call him one of our grandkids, mm-hmm. That I really find it difficult
0: mm-hmm.
2: that parents aren't talking about this. And I'm the grandparent. What? Mm-hmm. It's not my job.
0: Yeah, no. You know? I totally agree with you. But it's such a different world nowadays. It's not just about the, you know, keep saving yourself for each other. It's now, who are you? Mm-hmm. Are you really a boy? Are you really a girl? We've got complete loss of any kind of a direction in our culture. Mm-hmm. And the only way to get back is back to the Word. God took the man and he took the woman and he put them together. And I believe it's till death do us part.
2: I love that. I love that. So your son has taken over the church.
0: Our second son.
2: Your second son. And your other son is doing worship.
0: Yes, he's very gifted and talented musician. We have four boys.
2: Wow.
0: So the two younger ones have the gift of music from mom. And the other two, they kind of go after me. So the second son, he is, he's pastor now. And the third son is our worship leader, very talented. And so we're really thankful that we're still able to support them and work for the Lord in the church. It's called TLG.house.
2: Wow. Okay. So when you say that you're still supporting missionaries that are out there in the field, what are the goals? Because what is the focus of the missionaries?
0: Hmm.
2: It's so hard to get converts. It's years of having missionaries there and they're, you know, helping feed them
0: mm-hmm.
2: or helping them do other things, taking care of their physical bodies more than they're taking and hopefully They see the love of God through all of that. And sometimes people are working side by side with the local people in wherever they are. And it takes years for those people to actually convert. So when you're sending missionaries out, obviously your goal is to hopefully win these people over to Christ. But what has been your experience in terms of the people that you're supporting and how many converts they get? I mean, it's hard to count the numbers.
0: Yes, it is. But we have focused specifically on nationals. So when they come here, they get trained, they go back, we support them. So they go back to their own country. They've got the contacts. They've got the ministries, and some of them are established. Some of them are developing. So a lot of the ones, most of our missionaries have been of that nature, like in the Philippines, very successful, very successful. In Indonesia, top level, you know, ministry leaders. In China, our friend has been there for since 88, so for 34 years. So, and in South America. So what we seek to do, because there, it's very difficult, it's very expensive for a Caucasian missionary, a Christian couple or not, to go into a completely foreign setting. They got to learn the language, they got to make the connections. But if you have an established person who came here for training, and you support him when he goes back, he's got the network. And so a lot of that type of the hurdles are overcome, you know, the cross-cultural things. And
2: yeah, that's a good thought. That's a good way to look at it. I see that as a really easier way to get in.
0: Yes, that's how we've done it. You know, that's our missionaries mostly.
2: Okay. What my husband and I have traveled extensively, and we've met with different missionaries in a lot of different countries, in Greece, in Turkey, in Ukraine. Ukraine, there's the whole battlefield subject right there. But and a lot of them are from the United States. Some of them have a background in certain countries because of family members or whatever. But yeah, I can see where that way of supporting a missionary is so much easier.
0: Yeah, that's been our model, basically. There's others that are successful.
2: Right.
0: However God leads, you know, that's basically it.
2: Yeah, I read years ago about this missionary to Pakistan that went to Pakistan when she was 60 years old. She retired, and she spent the next 25 years in Pakistan.
0: Wow.
2: And what a mission field that was for her. But the calling is the important part.
0: Yes, absolutely.
2: If you're called, you can go anywhere.
0: Yes, exactly. And I feel that calling. And I, you know, like when I retired, I had the sense that I fulfilled my calling. Acts 13, it says that David fulfilled his calling, his purpose in his generation.
2: Right.
0: And that was my calling. Well, so, you know, God's not finished yet. I mean, I'm still doing stuff for the Lord. I'm looking and seeing how I can still, you know, minister.
2: I want to thank you so much, Pastor Jeff, for being here today, and your wife. You're coming from a long drive, I know, this morning. But I do want to talk to the listener out there that maybe has never accepted the Lord, or maybe you need to rededicate yourself to the Lord like my kids did when they were in their teens, and the pastor's wife here who rededicated her life to the Lord at the same time that her husband accepted the Lord.
0: Mm-hmm.
2: They weren't married at the time, but you know, they were really good friends. I would like to speak to you that today might be the day that you give your heart and soul to the Lord. Follow me if this is you in a very simple prayer, and mean it with your heart. You know, Jesus died on the cross for all of us. He died on the cross for the whole world. It says, for God so loved the world that he gave his only begotten son, that whosoever, that's we're the whosoever's. And so he died for you. You're one of those whosoever's shall have everlasting life. So mean it with your heart and follow me in this very simple prayer. If you would like to pick up that free gift that Jesus gave us when he went to the cross for you and me, Dear Jesus, thank you for dying on the cross for me. Lord, forgive me of the sins of the past, present, and future sins. Help me to walk with you and follow you forever. Lead me to a really good church. Help me to get into your word. Give me understanding of your word and help me to grow in you. In Jesus' name, amen. If you have said that simple prayer and meant it with your heart, call us here at Hope Radio, or you can call me at 951-817-0094. It's a leave message only line, or you can write me on the road with Jesus. And road is spelled R-H-O-D-E, on the road with Jesus. Just write me there and let me know that you've accepted the Lord and you'd like to follow him forever. So thank you so much, Pastor Jeff, for being here. And thank you for joining us on the road with Jesus. God bless you. We'll see you again.
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11: You know, you don't really appreciate your parents until you are a parent yourself. We are commissioned by God to make a difference in our greatest ministry, which is our family, and then ripple over and out, overflowing into loving our neighbor as ourselves.
12: They froed out my hair, put up makeup, and you know what I did? I just went with it. Sometimes we're so stale. Do something different today.

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2: The holiday season still may be weeks away, but it's always a perfect time to celebrate giving. Keep the Faith Charities is the home of the Christmas Wish, granting wishes to those in need. They're already at work preparing to help more families this year, creating stories like this one.
3: Hey, Venus, it's Penny. You raised an amazing son. He's a Marine. Can you tell me more about him?
4: Oh, my gosh. He's such a good child. He's been a Marine right out of high school, which was last year, November, he went into the Marines. So he's been there for about a year, and he's stationed in Jacksonville, North Carolina, in Camp Lejeune.
3: Oh, well, thank him from all of us for his service. And I understand he wants to come home for Christmas, but your car is not cooperating with you right now, right?
4: It's a serious problem, yes.
3: Well, thanks to our amazing listeners, we're going to take care of that for you.
4: Thank you so much. Oh, my God, he just called me last night to the time he had got approved. And I was like, please.
3: Oh, as a mom, oh, my gosh, I know how excited you've got to be right now.
4: He's coming. He said he got approved starting tomorrow.
3: Awesome.
4: And he's going to be home for 17 days.
3: Yes. Well, I know that every precious moment with him means the earth, moon, and stars. So how about if we save you some time and we fly him to you? Would that work?
4: Oh, my God. That would be great.
3: Oh, I hope you guys have the best Christmas together ever.

have a necklace that literally says, let it go, because I am one who struggles with that. I say all the time, Elsa's way smarter than any of us give her credit for it. Let it go is three of the most important words any of us could ever learn. If you can learn how to let it go, your life will just, the joy that you'll find in the journey will be so much greater and deeper.

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2: Do you remember rainy days? Think of all the creative things that we came up with. I had three older sisters. One day, they decided to play Diana Ross in the Supremes. Now, in Diana Ross and the Supremes, there were three. So why couldn't they three be the Supremes? But no, they decided to dress me up as a six-year-old as Diana Ross. They froed out my hair, put up makeup, and you know what I did? For the sake of the team, I just went with it. Sometimes we're so stale. Do something different today. Think beyond, dream beyond, and sometimes even do beyond.

0: Nevertheless, I will do what you say, Lord. I mean, we have to have that nevertheless moment. You know, what's your nevertheless? I'm going to go do it my way, or I'm going to do it the Lord's way. And my way, the Lord's way, might be a whole unknown way. It might be completely different to you.
1: But what I love is that God will always ask you to be out of your comfort zone, because that's where faith is.

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11: This is the best fruit I've ever tasted. What is this? She goes, it's a mango. And I'm like, how did I miss the mangoes? And I go, where did you get these? Did you import them? She goes, no, they're at the grocery store.

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1: I'm Donna Cruz. There's all kinds of beauty, enjoyment, and opportunity around you, but maybe you just haven't noticed. Crystal Dwyer Hansen has been a best-selling author who is married to another mega best-selling author, Mark Victor Hansen. He's the co-creator of the Chicken Soup for the Soul series. Together, they travel and inspire people with the power of asking, but not just asking. Also noticing.
2: We had this lovely little Filipina housekeeper who would come every day, and she'd make these great dishes from the Philippines. But she comes one day and she cuts this orange fruit up and says, "Crystal, try this." And I bit into it. I said, "Melda, this is the best fruit I've ever tasted. What is this?" She goes, "It's a mango." And I'm like, "How is it that I've never tasted a mango? I've, you know, traveled all throughout Europe. I thought I was so worldly. How did I miss the mangoes?" And I go, "Where did you get these? Did you import them?" She goes, "No, they're at the grocery store." I'm like, "How did I miss the best fruit ever? I've been passing it every time at the grocery store." But it made me think about, we're all naive. I never even knew to ask or wonder about the mangoes, because I'm a girl who grew up in Idaho where there are lots of potatoes but no mangoes. We're all that way. We only know what we know. And so a lot of what we miss in life isn't just the fear. It's just the lack of curiosity or the lack of awareness that there is this big world of resources in things, in people, in situations, opportunities. Are you awake?

0: will.
1: You know, sometimes we think, well, why doesn't God just stop everybody from making bad choices? Well, that means he would have to stop us from being human, because part of being human, being made in his image, is being intelligent beings with the capacity to choose. And if he forces us so that we just choose good, then we're not choosing at all. He's choosing on our behalf.
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2: I was having one of those really bad days where you just think your world is ending and nothing's going right. Everything just kind of piled up, and I walked out on my front porch, and there's this bag, and my neighbor had really good chocolate in it and a jar of powdered peanut butter because we're health nuts, and this book that said God loves you on the front of it, promises for life, and a really sweet card with a cardinal on the front because I love cardinals. You know, she left it at 9 o'clock this morning. She had no idea this was the really bad day, but it just lifted my whole day up. And we got a really nice letter from the girl we sponsored in Romania, and pictures and a thank you note. Those two things just really lifted me up.

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2: Hey, welcome to Keep the Faith, a place of refreshment where the encouragement can fuel you for another week. I'm Keith Stevens.
3: And I'm Jonna Cruz. Here's a taste of what that encouragement sounds like.
4: And parents need to sit down with their kids and say, you know, let's talk about freedom and responsibility. And let's talk about when you're going to lose your privacy or not. Because that's the way life works, and that's the way we ought to be doing this with our kids.
5: Her laugh sounded free. Her story didn't match her laugh. You expected somebody who would be broken down by it, who would always be bitter. Donna, she was the exact opposite of that in every way.
3: In today's culture, it's tough to know when to jump into your kids' worlds and when to let them explore for themselves. Well, an expert has some insight that can really help you, and that's next on Keep the Faith.

courage is not the absence of fear, it's the conquering of it. A true hero isn't someone who never feels fear, it's that when he feels fear, he still does the thing he ought to do anyway. We will make

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1: I was drawn to her by was her laugh, because her laugh sounded free. You know when someone laughs so deep that it's contagious? Her story didn't match her laugh.

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1: Hi, I'm Keith Stevens. Forgiveness is a wonderful thought until you're the one who needs to give it. Then you might need some guidance. And that's where Keep the Faith's relationship chef, Dr. Joe Beam, comes in.
2: A few years ago, I was called in to speak to some parents whose children had been murdered. They'd been murdered by other students who'd gone to the same school with them, and these parents were trying to figure out, how do we get past this? Can we forgive these boys? I told them that when it comes to relationship recipes concerning forgiveness, there are three steps. The first two are essential. The third is optional. The first is you decide to view the other person as a flawed human being and not evil personified. As long as you view that person that hurt you as evil, your heart will never allow you to get past it. When you choose to see that person as flawed, you begin to understand that they, like all the rest of us, are imperfect, but not the devil. The second thing is that you choose not to take vengeance. That's a decision. Vengeance means I'm trying to hurt you as badly as you hurt me, and that's why it never works, because I can never be sure that you hurt as badly as I. Now, I can demand justice, but not vengeance. I give up my right to try to hurt you back. Then there's the third step, which is optional, which basically says we will reconcile. I say optional because in the case of these parents, they chose not to reconcile with those boys who had murdered their children. But in many situations in life, it is the thing to do, because once you see the other person as being flawed and not evil and decide not to take vengeance, you realize that it's a good person that's worth rescuing a relationship with, particularly if it's your husband or wife or son or daughter or even mother or father. In reconciling, you won't forget what happened. But you can get past it by doing the things it takes to put the relationship back together. And if you do that, you can actually have a better relationship after the hurt than you had before.

0: Well, I look at a lot of people and they're so proud of themselves. And I just told a guy not long ago, I said, look, you won the genetic lottery. Everyone's not that lucky. There's a fine line in the longitude and latitude of the haves and the have-nots. There's just a fine line between the guy driving the really nice car and wearing the nice suit and the man holding the sign at the corner says, I'll work for food. So next time you see that person and you are driving the nice car and have the nice suit on, turn around.
1: Give me your eyes for just 1 second. Give me your eyes so I can see everything that I keep missing. Give me your love for humanity.
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11: 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Hi, I'm Nolan, here on Keep the Faith with some contagious encouragement. Thanking God makes you look life in the face and be grateful. Gratefulness changes a bitter spirit to a better.

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3: My mom went through a hard time a while back where she was pregnant with my little brother.
0: Yeah.
3: My dad left while she was pregnant with him.
0: Oh, no.
3: A few years later, she met a guy, and he was a wolf in sheep's clothing. And so it was really hard for us to trust any more people. I was living with my grandparents. And then she met a man that she knew for a long time, and he had four children, too. He was the best person we ever met. He's my stepdad now, and he gave me three new sisters and another brother. I finally have somebody to tell stuff about. It's wonderful. Ooh.

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2: Hey, welcome to Keep the Faith, a place of refreshment where the encouragement can fuel you for another week. I'm Keith Stevens.
3: And I'm Jonna Cruz. Here's a taste of what that encouragement sounds like.
4: Parents need to sit down with their kids and say, you know, let's talk about freedom and responsibility, and let's talk about when you're going to lose your privacy or not, because that's the way life works, and that's the way we ought to be doing this with our kids.
5: Her laugh sounded free. Her story didn't match her laugh. You expected somebody who would be broken down by it, who'd always be bitter. Donna, she was the exact opposite of that in every way. Yeah.
3: In today's culture, it's tough to know when to jump into your kids' worlds and when to let them explore for themselves. Well, an expert has some insight that could really help you, and that's next on Keep the Faith.

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1: Hey, I'm Keith Stevens. The choices we make today come from somewhere, maybe from the lessons we learned as kids. So how does that happen? Along with Dr. John Townsend, Dr. Henry Cloud is the co-author of the best-selling book, Boundaries, which is now out in an updated 25th anniversary edition.
2: You know, what I've always told my daughters is there's a formula. Freedom equals responsibility equals love. And you have to keep all three of those equal. So you're going to have as much freedom as you use responsibly. And the way you can tell if you're using it responsibly is, are you doing anything that's unloving, like destructive to someone else or to yourself? And if that formula is fine, you have all the freedom you want. Now, that's the way life works. That's the way the police treat us, right? Nobody's monitoring what's going on in your house until there's something called probable cause. And parents need to sit down with their kids and say, you know, let's talk about freedom and responsibility and what that means. And let's talk about when you're going to lose your privacy or not, because that's the way life works. And that's the way we ought to be doing this with our kids.

courage is not the absence of fear, it's the conquering of it. A true hero isn't someone who never feels fear, it's that when he feels fear, he still does the thing he ought to do anyway. We will make

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13: I was drawn to her by was her laugh, because her laugh sounded free. You know when someone laughs so deep that it's contagious? Her story didn't match her laugh.

0: Sometimes all you need is a story to remind you there's hope. Steve Brown has one of those. He's with Key Life, and they've teamed up with us to help make encouragement contagious on Keep the Faith.
1: Someone said, "The church I'm a part of is divided and at each other's throats. One side believes people should be baptized in the name of the Father, the Son, and the Holy Spirit. The other side says people should be baptized into the name of the Father, Son, and Holy Spirit. I have convictions," he said. "I just can't remember which side I'm on." You ever think that in the family of God there aren't any sides? Let me tell you why. Because Jesus is the issue, and everybody who belongs to Him belong to each other. When I remember that, I fight less and love more. But then I sometimes forget. I'm Steve Brown. You think about that. For more encouraging stories plus a free gift, go to youthinkaboutthat.org.
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1: Hi, I'm Keith Stevens. Forgiveness is a wonderful thought until you're the one who needs to give it. Then you might need some guidance. And that's where Keep the Faith's relationship chef, Dr. Joe Beam, comes in.
2: A few years ago, I was called in to speak to some parents whose children had been murdered. They'd been murdered by other students who'd gone to the same school with them, and these parents were trying to figure out, how do we get past this? Can we forgive these boys? I told them that when it comes to relationship recipes concerning forgiveness, there are three steps. The first two are essential. The third is optional. The first is you decide to view the other person as a flawed human being and not evil personified. As long as you view that person that hurt you as evil, your heart will never allow you to get past it. When you choose to see that person as flawed, you begin to understand that they, like all the rest of us, are imperfect, but not the devil. The second thing is that you choose not to take vengeance. That's a decision. Vengeance means I'm trying to hurt you as badly as you hurt me, and that's why it never works, because I can never be sure that you hurt as badly as I. Now, I can demand justice, but not vengeance. I give up my right to try to hurt you back. Then there's the third step, which is optional, which basically says we will reconcile. I say optional because in the case of these parents, they chose not to reconcile with those boys who had murdered their children. But in many situations in life, it is the thing to do, because once you see the other person as being flawed and not evil and decide not to take vengeance, you realize that it's a good person that's worth rescuing a relationship with, particularly if it's your husband or wife or son or daughter or even mother or father. In reconciling, you won't forget what happened, but you can get past it by doing the things it takes to put the relationship back together. And if you do that, you can actually have a better relationship after the hurt than you had before. In my

0: Well, I look at a lot of people and they're so proud of themselves. And I just told a guy not long ago, I said, look, you won the genetic lottery. Everyone's not that lucky. There's a fine line in the longitude and latitude of the haves and the have-nots. There's just a fine line between the guy driving the really nice car and wearing the nice suit and the man holding the sign at the corner says, I'll work for food. So next time you see that person and you are driving the nice car and have the nice suit on, turn around.
1: Give me your eyes for just 1 second. Give me your eyes so I can see everything that I keep missing. Give me your love for humanity.
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0: My name is Penny. 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
2: My mom went through a hard time a while back where she was pregnant with my little brother.
0: Yeah.
2: My dad left while she was pregnant with him.
0: Oh, no.
2: A few years later, she met a guy, and he was a wolf in sheep's clothing. And so it was really hard for us to trust any more people. I was living with my grandparents. And then she met a man that she knew for a long time, and he had four children, too. He was the best person we ever met. He's my stepdad now, and he gave me three new sisters and another brother. I finally have somebody to tell stuff about. It's wonderful.

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2: We got breaking news. Congressman introduces articles impeachment against President Trump.
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2: It's 2020 all over again, folks. That's right. Well, hopefully not. 2020, it went kind of south. Let's just, maybe it's not 2020 all over again. I'm Logan Seculo, Will Haynes in studio. Mike Pompeo is joining us a little bit later. And the breaking news today is, yes, many, 26 articles of impeachment have been filed against President Trump. We'll break down what those are, also what it looks like, what the reality is of the situation, and what the reality of that situation is heading into a midterm election in a few months. What it could actually mean if Republicans lose control of the House, lose control of the Senate. What could happen? Best and worst case scenarios, if you will. We're going to break that all down coming in and go through these sort of vague 26 articles of impeachment. But maybe we can ask Will. Will, how did we get here?
4: Well, this is Congressman Steve Cohen of the Tennessee's 9th Congressional District, which is soon to be no more. He will be losing his seat in Congress because of redistricting in the state. He was the Democrat that was the congressman for the Memphis area of Tennessee, a long-time congressman. But here's a quote from his statement. This is after introducing these 26 articles of impeachment. He said, "Trump is clearly the most impeachable president our country has ever endured." That is great line. Because
2: the most impeachable.
4: It's like, what kind of scale do you have of, like, this guy not as impeachable? Like, George Washington, not as impeachable. Most impeachable.
2: I like that they're even thinking about that.
4: Yeah,
2: even just the word, there's a scale most of impeachability. Yeah, that's like, you know, what you get in your yearbook. Or
4: most impeachable, it's a superlative.
2: It's a side award at a beauty pageant.
4: Uh-huh.
2: You know, oh, well, I'm sorry, we have Miss Congeniality.
4: You didn't
2: we have
4: win.
2: Most impeachable over here. And we know Trump loves a good beauty pageant.
4: That's
2: phone
4: right.
2: lines are open, 1-800-684-3110. I do want to break down some of these. I mean, the first one is just straight up undermining democracy. So let's start there. If that's your article one of the 26 articles, what do you think? Give me a call. I'm going to break them all down. There's 26 of them. And they kind of, if number one is the generic undermining democracy and then slash sowing doubt in elections. That's article one. And then we'll break down all of it from there. Some of them are very specific. Some of them are so annoyingly generic. But again, you don't want to laugh all of this off, because we know they have been successful in this before. Obviously, they were not able to remove President Trump from office. We obviously, my dad and brother were involved very much in that situation that all went down in 2020. However, it does take a lot of time. It does take a lot of resources. And trust me, you don't want to go through it. It's not like this is a show when an actual impeachment trial does take place. And we know there are real consequences that are coming forward in this midterm election. I want to hear from you about that. As I said, at 1-800-684-3110. Now, the ACLJ obviously defends a lot. And right now we are trying to activate you. It's a Friday. Always good to head into a weekend with a whole new group of ACLJ champions. I'm going to ask you, if you have not yet, maybe you're a one-time donor, maybe you've given before, and I appreciate that so much. 99% of you plus give one time a year, two times a year, and know that that means a lot of us. Those who donate, by the way, most people do not donate, but if you are one of the donors. But a very small, select group of you have become ACLJ champions over the last few years. People who say, you know what, monthly, automatically set me up to give monthly. I want to create a baseline for the ACLJ to keep going. And because of that support, the ACLJ never has to bill a legal client. We never have to charge you for this show. There's no paywalls on our website. I know you hear me say it a lot, but it is true. So I'm going to encourage you today to go to aclj.org/champions or just scan that QR code you see on the screen right now. Just do it today. Become a champion. And again, champion is, there's no limit. And there's I think $5 is the lowest. And that's just because of processing fees. So $5 and up a month. Become an ACLJ champion today. know that we'd really appreciate it. As I said, phone lines are open. We're going to break down all these articles of impeachment when we get back. We got a little bit of a longer segment after this very short break. 1-800-684-3110 to be on the air. Become a champion.
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2: 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It's that simple. Are you ready to walk through these 26 articles of impeachment? Do we do it in order? Do we do it by our favorites, Will? Because I know you got top tier. Because some of them are just like, I mean, I think we can rock through them. But of course, as I said, article number one is the most, if you say President Trump is the most impeachable president, then I understand your first one is just generically undermining democracy.
4: Well, those are the categories. Well, right?
2: I know.
4: So,
2: because then
4: there's like, three abuse of powers after that, and then violation of oath. So that's the first thing is, yes, the category, and then the stipulation underneath
2: sowing
4: the category.
2: Sowing doubt in elections is the article one. Then it goes, of course, yeah, like you said, there's a breakdown on each. But, Will, I know you have a favorite, which is, look, got to get on them. They were making a last-minute adjustments.
4: Right, and even to the order, because number 19 is specifically attacks on a free press. And then the specifics of it is banishing reporters from the White House for disfavored coverage. I mean, this is a recent event that he's able to amend this entire list of 26. Was it 25 just a few days ago? And he was just now ready to drop
2: 25 is cleaner. So I think you're probably right.
4: Yeah. Well,
2: however, that's
4: true.
2: Y'all also in our packet here decided, you know what Logan's going to need to be able to do? Read Roman numerals. So you guys gave me 26 Roman numerals.
4: Not you, actually. Not our team. That is the esteemed congressman himself.
2: You couldn't have told the chat bot, hey, chat, turn this into normal bullet points with numbers. Instead, I'm going to have to go in order because I'm not sure if I know what, you know, some of these are.
4: Well, I did take me a minute when I saw XIX for number 19. Yeah. I'm like,
2: like, this is the Super Bowl 10. We got to deal with now.
4: And I give up on that. Yeah. My son reads, like, history of football. He has this football encyclopedia. Uh-huh. And it'll be like, the Cowboys won X Super Bowl. It wasn't X. That would be 10. Yeah. But it's like, and I go, man, that's so long ago. One. And I don't know these Roman numerals. Yeah. I just say they won the Super Bowl at some point in time.
2: Yeah, it's why WrestleMania eventually abandoned the Roman numerals. Like, we're not going to do this to our audience. But let's go through some of them. Undermining democracy, like I said, number one. I'm going to go in order because there's no way I'm going to be able to do this. Article two, abuse of power, waging war on Iran without congressional approval. By the way, if one of these, like, spikes your interest, give me a call. Phone lines are open. We got a few lines still open. 1-800-684-3110. Like, if one just really gets you going, you got something to say. Article three. Abuse of power. And I have to say, this is one that's interesting because I don't feel like we hear about it much. After the war in Iran started, I feel like we kind of forgot about Venezuela. We kind of forgot about Maduro. We kind of forgot about all that. That whole thing kind of went away. Obviously, it's still very active, and when we had great success there. The Article 3, abuse of power, extrajudicial killings in international waters of Venezuela. This was like the boat bomb.
4: Now, I have a question about this one.
2: Okay.
4: So maybe you can clear this up, because he says extrajudicial killings in international waters of Venezuela. Were they extrajudicial killings of Venezuela in international waters? Because if it were international waters, it's not Venezuelan waters. You see what I'm getting here? Like, I think they had time to amend the list, but didn't correct their grammar here.
2: Oh, yeah. Well, grammar police, Will's coming at you. Number four, abuse of power, deploying military forces against United States cities. So I assume that is when they'd start, like, the crime raids, like the, we're going to make sure people aren't getting killed on the streets of Washington, D.C.
4: And they sent the National Guard, and specifically Memphis, remember, actually, the governor of Tennessee, Governor Lee, partnered with the president and sent Tennessee National Guard to Memphis. So this would have been his district.
2: Yeah, I think people maybe didn't hear that before. The congressman that put this forward is the Memphis District Congressman.
4: Currently. He will be out of a job January of 2027.
2: Is that due to?
4: That's due to the redistricting. So they kind of split up that. And I don't even think he attempted to run for one of the districts that he now would have been able to represent.
2: So this is kind of a last-ditch effort to try to do something, at least with your career. Look, I love Memphis, Tennessee. But I think it desperately needed some love. I think it needed some help. And look, I think there's some controversy surrounding sending the National Guard. I think we can have that debate and also go that these cities needed a lot of help. Chicago, Memphis. Again, we don't live that far, a few hours from Memphis, Tennessee. We used to go there multiple times a year, always fun. And I feel like in more recent years, we've scaled that back, especially with children, because it has become a more dangerous area. And it used to be sort of, well, the tourist areas were fine. And then this, and it crept and it started to get kind of worse and worse. And unfortunately, again, a city that I really, much like a lot of these, I know you hear me talk about it. It's not like I'm sitting there bashing any city, but there are plenty of cities with a lot of culture, a lot of art. Memphis, New York, Los Angeles, that I love. And sadly, we've seen overrun with crime and overrun with a lot of destruction. So, of course, going after President Trump for doing something about that. What room and number were we on here? We were on...
4: That was specifically number four. Okay, that's IV.
2: So this one is interesting. So this is one went to the Supreme Court. We can kind of debate this a little bit. And that was the Birthright Citizenship Executive Order, violation of oath.
4: Well, so this is what's interesting, right? Is that...
2: inevitable conclusion.
4: Right, the separation of powers worked for his desired outcome. The congressman's here.
2: Right, President Trump lost.
4: Right, so how can you impeach someone for doing an executive order that then the correct process of the separation of powers played out?
2: It's overturned.
4: It's not as if then he's saying, no, still, you have no citizenship.
2: Just because he had the idea.
4: Right.
2: That's like really what you're
4: crime,
2: saying.
4: Essentially, yeah. Then you can be impeached for coming up with new policy. And that's where I think... Well, yes, that's 100% what they're doing. If you are a conservative president, if you are President Trump in this point, your ideas, your policy is impeachable. That's where it goes back to his line of saying the most impeachable president our country has ever endured. That's because you dislike him the most is the only real rationale there.
2: Yeah. And look, that's five. We made it through the top five here. Not necessarily top five, but the first five, plus your 18.
4: This is like Logan trying to get to calls in the final segment.
2: Well, I'm going
4: to
2: take a call. I want to actually move this because I was boring myself. Let's go to Warren calling in line one, who is an ACLJ champion. I don't want him waiting too long. Go ahead, Warren.
7: Appreciate you guys very much, and that's laughable when these guys bring these articles of impeachment with the stupid list. But like we were saying, we knew it was coming, but they talk about disenfranchising voters, and they want to put their foot on the scales again right before the midterms by bringing about a ridiculous impeachment that they know won't go forward.
4: Well, Warren, here's one thing I have to say about this. I think the congressman knows it's not going to go anywhere because he won't be in Congress if the House goes back to the Democrats. He will no longer be a congressman. So he's trying to get his last little moment in the sun by introducing these before the midterms, get a headline, and then he will fade away as a member of Congress. I think this also tells you something about, we talk about the Democrat brand being in shambles and that they are having a lot of infighting. One, that doesn't mean they're not necessarily going to win and win big in many places.
2: We're
4: going to
2: win the midterms. And win big. Well, you just, I mean, I think you, Trump infiltrated your brain right there.
4: A little bit. Yeah. It's because I've been reading these impeachment articles and that's the 27th infiltrating brains. Is what he has done.
2: So winning big.
4: That's right. But it, really, you have two factions. There's a fork in the road for Democrats right now. You have the DSA faction and you have the TDS faction. And this is where those that are looking ahead, even if the policies aren't something that many people agree with or that the leadership agrees with, the leadership can't get over President Trump. They can't get over their own disdain for him and saying he's the most impeachable president ever. And what are you seeing? You're seeing those old guard Democrats, the ones that are of that faction, are the ones losing because the DSA faction of the Democrat Party is moving beyond Trump. They aren't making everything about him. They are making it about policies that could be very dangerous to the American people, but that's what's starting to win. Looking beyond President Trump. And those that haven't, like Congressman Cohen here, he didn't have an opportunity to then look at a different district and say, maybe I can win here, even in a primary. So I think that should tell you a lot about the two factions. And the one that's winning isn't necessarily better for the American people.
2: Hey, I have a question for you. We got a minute and a half left until we go to a break here. And then we get back. Mike Pompeo is going to be joining us. We're going to be talking about a bit of what's happening with the UN. And of course, the multi-day meeting now with Xi Jinping, the head of China, what that looks like in terms of why, like, what can we accomplish with these meetings with Xi Jinping? And again, a look at what's going on with the UN situation, whether that is how the Iran delegation has been working. There's a lot to break down, some interesting videos to show you. We're going to do all that. Do you want me to lead you through the rest of these articles impeachment? We got 20 more to go, or 19 more to go. I'm going to leave it in the hands. Maybe we can throw up a poll. Well, I don't know. But we can throw up and just say, put it in the chat. Do you want me to keep doing this? Or are you bored after the first five? I'm okay. You know, you're not going to hurt my feelings. What do you think? When we get back, do you want me to keep going through this? Let me know in the chat. And again, if you have a question or comment related to this, and even what impeachment looks like when you are heading out of a midterm election, give me a call, 1-800-684-3110. That's at 1-800-684-3110. As I said, this is the end of the week and always an important time to support the work of the ACLJ if you can. We've had an amazing month so far. Again, this hasn't been a big, you know, one of our special months or our matching challenges, all the things that we offer here. This has just been you guys showing up. And I really appreciate that. When we get back, though, we're going to have Mike Pompeo, and then it's just me and Will and you for the rest of the hour. So join us. Of course, we do a second half hour of this show. And you may not get that on your local station, but no, we're always broadcasting live, 12 to 1 p.m. Eastern time. That's on ACLJ.org, YouTube, Rumble, Facebook. We are there. Usually say that later, but I wanted to make sure you are prepped and ready to head into your weekend. We'll be right back with more on Secula.
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2: Secular. Mike Pompeo is joining us right now, and phone lines are open for you if you want to give me a call, 1-800-684-3110. Running through those articles of impeachment, if you want us to keep going, let me know in the chat. But we are joined again by Secretary Pompeo. Secretary Pompeo, obviously there's a lot of talk around not only the UN General Assembly happening right now, but you have the meetings between President Trump and Xi Jinping. Everyone seems to be weighing in on what they think President Trump should bring up, what that looks like. How do you assess something like this and even the relationship between China? Because it is, to me, one of the more awkward ones to watch. Because on one hand, we do an incredible amount of business with China. And on the other hand, it seems like we sometimes treat them as a villain. And on the other hand, we're giving them trophies and a war. It's just confusing, I think, to the American people.
9: Well, first of all, it is confusing. It's a very complex, difficult relationship. And by the way, sign me up. I don't need to hear the articles of impeachment. So if you're looking for a vote,
2: all right, there you go.
9: I'm against
2: you, you get double. You get double.
9: Look, with respect to the Chinese Communist Party, we have a deep economic relationship with them. But we can see we became very dependent, and they use that as leverage to do nasty things to the United States of America. And General Secretary Xi Jinping is intent upon global hegemony. He wants to first take Taiwan and the Pacific. But we need to make sure that we do all the things necessary to protect the United States of America from all of the things that they do. Not the least of which is that today, as we sit here, they are supporting the Iranian regime and providing them with dual use technologies, satellite imagery, many things that are putting our soldiers, sailors, airmen, and Marines at risk. And that's just, that's just unacceptable. And I'm confident President Trump has told him that. And I hope that, General Secretary Xi Jinping will conform to that.
4: Mr. Secretary, I think, one, this is a unique opportunity for even our audience, that this is a week where you've had the UN General Assembly, as well as a state visit from China that has had all of this. As someone who was the former Secretary of State, just what kind of, I mean, obviously a lot of work, but what does this week look like? I mean, it is both the two biggest events that a State Department, that the diplomatic corps could be facing, and they're at the exact same time this week. It's been wild to watch, and we've obviously covered a lot of it, but from your perspective, knowing all the work that goes into that, knowing all of the minute details that you have to ensure on both ends of this, what do you think it's like?

0: is very real these days. The timing of that, obviously, you have to get there and get things done. But we've seen since this new administration, the way that Venezuela has been changed completely, the Panama Canal, then you think about this new Greenland move. Are all of these things that the president has stacked up these real national security victories for the United States, do they play in heavily into the discussions and the nature of this state visit with China?
1: Oh, my goodness, 100%. All of those things that you've described. If you think about how much we have pushed the Chinese Communist Party out of the Western Hemisphere, you identified them, certainly at the canal in Panama, big deal. When the Chinese controlled both sides of the canal and had all the operating capabilities there. The fact that now the Chinese ability to operate inside of Venezuela is enormously reduced. And then people have poo-pooed this agreement with Greenland. I've had a chance to see many of the details there. This is really a step forward, a really good thing for the United States of America. It will turn out to be good for the people of Greenland and Denmark as well, and for NATO. But for the United States of America, we have the capacity and the duration and the scope to do the necessary there to protect the United States from threats from the North. So all big victories. And Xi Jinping would have seen that the story he tells, right, about an America that is weak and without power, incapable of accomplishing things because it's just making people mad. We have used America's presidential power and diplomatic power in a way that's delivered really good outcomes that benefit the United States and have real costs for the Chinese Communist Party.
2: Well, I don't want to let you go, Secretary Pompeo, until, of course, we got to talk Iran for a second, because I feel like we can't have you on each week without there being some sort of update. Now, the awkwardness that was happening, obviously, at the UN General Assembly, when you have the Iranian regime leaders, not their leaders, but the representatives here, and you have all of this, a little bit of theater happening, whether it is meeting with the Iranian delegation, you have Danny Danone, you know, from Israel trying to give a Starlink, and him being kind of turned down, and this sort of, you know, kind of viral video moment. You had an awkward interview with Brett Baer as he talked to the Iranian leadership, kind of getting nothing out of him, getting what you expected. Of course, the Ayatollah is doing fine. Of course, he's, you know, just very generic answers. You didn't really get a whole lot. That relationship, I feel like when you have that, obviously, on your own soil, has got to be a very interesting one to play off of just sort of this awkwardness of being at war and obviously meeting with them and having these big summits.
1: Yeah, think about this. I'll give you one more awkward piece. When diplomats travel to the United States, they receive protection from the State Department security team. So you had American employees of your State Department with your taxpayer dollars protecting Iranian leaders in New York City. It's bizarre. To say the least. By the way, the very Iranian leaders who are still trying to kill me were protecting
2: right.
1: them. Go figure. Your point is a good one, however. Some of this is theater, but some of this is really a chance to message the world. What Prime Minister Netanyahu delivered yesterday, I think, reminded everybody that the genocide is not taking place by the Israelis there in the Middle East. And I think that was an important message for him to communicate to the whole world. And then, you know, we did see the Iranian leadership show up and just lie bald-facedly in the interview, right? The Ayatollah's fine, and we don't want nuclear weapons. Neither of those statements is likely to be true.
2: Thank you so much, Secretary Pompeo, for joining us. Your insight in this, I think when people have to tune into a broadcast, they understand that they get so much out of you having that experience and being able to weigh in, even independently now. I think it's even just as important, more important even, because you can see what, you know, we're able to work on from a much different perspective. So thank you for joining us today. With that, this is going to end our first half hour. Like I said, the second half hour of the broadcast rolls on. We do this show fully live, 12 to 1 p.m. Eastern time, Monday through Friday. If you don't get us on your local market, or if you just want to change it up, you want to see our pretty smiling faces, go to ACLJ.org, go to YouTube on Rumble. A lot of you watching right now, by the way, and not a lot of you are calling. We got phone lines open for you, folks. All of them. I'm going to be honest. More people watching this show right now than have watched this week. But none of you picking up the phone. Do you want us to keep going through these articles of impeachment? I'm also going to make this your last call to tell me one way or the other. I know what Secretary Pompeo wants, but I see some mid-chat.
0: But here's also the thing. If you don't call in, we're going to keep doing the impeachment articles.
2: And
0: so that's
2: gonna,
0: up to you.
2: And I'm going to just keep reading the Roman numerals out, but like by the letter. So like X, 3, X, I.
0: There's no 3, Logan.
2: There's a 3. Be right back.
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4: Welcome to another edition of Around the County. You know, internet scams are evolving faster than ever. 2004 survey found that 82% of Americans report being targeted by scams, from AI cloned voices mimicking loved ones to fake QR codes and hyper-personalized phishing attacks. Joining us today on Around the County is Jocelyn King, who warns us even the most cautious people can fall victim. She's the queen of online safety and founder and CEO of Smarter Online Safety. Jocelyn, thank you so much for taking your time out of your busy day to come on Around the County.
5: Oh, thank you, Todd. It's so great to be here with you and your listeners, and Happy New Year.
4: Happy New Year. Now, the FBI reports AI has made scamming 100 times more dangerous. What are some of the new scams, or what are some of the cyber scams that are happening out there today?
5: Yes, and let me just say the reason why, because AI is such an accelerator of all things good and bad, right? It's such a powerful tool. I've worked in Silicon Valley for 25 years and I'm very close to what's happening with AI and cybersecurity and technology. And there's a lot of good things happening with AI, but I have to tell you, nobody loves AI more than cyber criminals, because it's made bad hackers good, good hackers great, and great hackers virtually unstoppable. Some of the biggest scams that have come about that are what the FBI is talking about are, you know, the deep fakes that are happening, and they've been targeting CEOs. There's a famous case of the Ferrari CFO getting targeted by what he swore was the CEO talking to him and giving him instructions to wire millions of dollars. And that's not an uncommon thing, because they do a lot of transactions and a lot of acquisitions. However, his spidey senses went up, because this was the one deal he didn't have any prior knowledge of. And he had to ask the CEO, you know, a question to confirm who he was. And that's when the scammers hung up. Otherwise, Ferrari would have been put out of millions of dollars. And I say this because the AI tools to impersonate somebody have, you know, even a couple of years ago, were taking a lot of, you know, time and focus. So it would be used for targeting large companies like a Ferrari, where millions of dollars are at stake. However, now these tools are so common, so readily available. For the price of a Netflix subscription, hackers have access to the same technology that Hollywood had access to. And only Hollywood had access to previously. And that means that they can scam anybody. They can impersonate anyone.
4: If they can scam the CEO of a major company, then they can scam the little guy like me.
5: Right. And what had been protecting us before as individual citizens was the fact that it was labor intensive. And so unless you were somebody that was a high net worth individual or a really important person, you weren't likely to be targeted. But now anybody and everybody can be scammed. And here's the thing, you know, like my team and I, we're good hackers, we're ethical hackers, but, you know, we can take 10 seconds of your voice. Todd, in your case and mine, because we're all over the internet and radio, there's, you know, more than enough voice minutes of us. We only need seconds. 10 seconds of your voice and a photo can create a realistic deepfake video of you that can be used. And you're never going to see it. What's going to happen is your parents are going to see it, or your kids are going to see it, or your spouse or partner is going to see it, because it's going to be used to impersonate you in trouble. For instance, I worked with an executive who whose mother got scammed. This was a founder of a tech company in Silicon Valley, and he was traveling. And his personal trainer's calendar showed that he was traveling and there were no appointments that week. It was a Yahoo, you know, a simple Yahoo or Gmail calendar. His account got hacked. So the hackers knew when this executive was traveling. They then timed it to target the people around him, his assistant, and also his parents, to say he was in trouble, he had gotten mugged, he had lost his wallet and his passport and everything and his phone, and he was in desperate straits and needed money. And of course, at that point, the people who love you and the people who work for you and with you want to help you out. And then what do? They send funds. The hackers have it. It's overseas. The FBI, CIA cannot help you. It didn't happen on our soils. And this is happening every hour of every day, every minute practically, to people all over. And I have people I talk to every day who are victims of the, or they, a family member was a victim of this. So those AI tools have made these deepfakes just commonplace. They cost virtually nothing for them to create.
4: I didn't even think about that.
5: That's one very dangerous thing that people have to be prepared for, and you have to start having conversations with your loved ones so that you come up with a secret phrase. You know, it's called a safe phrase. And it could be something like, you know, purple peanut pancakes. It just has to be something that you never write down, you never type into a document or on your phone. Preferably you say it to everybody with your phones out of the room. And that you have to be asked, you have to, if somebody calls, a family member or a loved one or a coworker or an employee, and says they're in trouble, they have to use that phrase. That is how the Ferrari CFO, you know, out hacked the hackers, because what he did was he said, you know, yes, sir, I can wire these funds. Yesterday I was in your office and you recommended a book to me. Please tell me the name of that book. Yeah. They did not know the answer to that question and they hung up. Oh. They had to abort the scam. And now that saving grace, there's two things in there. One is trust your spidey sense. You know, every 99% of the people I talked to have been scammed all said, you know, something didn't feel right, but I did it anyway.
4: Yeah.
5: So don't let that happen to you. I got into cybersecurity by actually becoming a victim of it. I was in tech, but I wasn't in cybersecurity. I got targeted by cyber criminals and had my life virtually destroyed. That led me into learning about how to recover, and that led me into a career in cybersecurity. And so the good news is, I went from being a victim. I mean, I literally lost my retirement. My 20-year marriage imploded over it. I had hackers, you know, bypass my security system and plant surveillance in my home. This was over a year-long ordeal that the FBI and local law enforcement could not help me with, and because there was no smoking gun, and I lost my life basically. But that led me into meeting some of the best cybersecurity people on the planet. I don't want that to happen to anybody listening to this. And now is the time to prepare, knowing that this is the new normal. And you or someone you love is going to be getting a video emergency call, and you need to have a passphrase or a password that has to be said, you know, in order to prove it's real.
4: Yeah, you know, I didn't think about the video aspect. I know already, you know, the voice has been used, but you know, I got to warn my parents and let them know, hey, you got to keep an eye out. Also, if you get a video from a loved one to mm-hmm. make sure that it's really them. And like you said, use the code word. It's funny, years ago in high school, my sister was calling in and excusing herself. She was acting like she was my mom, and she would either call mm-hmm. herself out for school or me if we wanted to take a day off of school. So they said, well, you know, they called my parents and they said, boy, your daughter and son are taking a lot of days off of school. What's going on? And my mom said, no, they're not. And she goes, oh, I think I know what's going on. So my mom came up with the idea to have a password of ET. So then the next time my sister called and she said, oh, I want to take my child out of school. And they said, okay, what's the password?
5: I love it.
4: And my sister just hung up, so never did it again. So,
5: well, I would love to talk to your mom and recruit her into cybersecurity. We need her.
4: But before we go any further, I just want anybody that's just tuning in right now, we're on the phone with Jocelyn King. She's the queen of online safety and founder of and CEO of Smarter Online Safety. 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And Jocelyn, if somebody wanted more information, what's your website?
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4: And you have a book coming out. When's the book coming out?
5: I do. It's going to be in the first quarter of 2026. And it's all about digital self-defense in an AI world. So I go through the steps that everybody needs to do. And we're finishing the edits right now. You'll be happy to know we're doing everything we can to make it as short a book as possible, because who wants to read a big book about cybersecurity? Nobody. I didn't want to learn cybersecurity. I was forced into it. What I try and do is not teach cybersecurity. I educate people about online safety so that you know what to do to protect yourself and everything and everyone that matters to you, so that you don't have to feel like you're becoming a cybersecurity, you know, technician or an IT guy or a member of the Secret Service. You can just learn what's going on and how to protect yourself.
4: And I love it. I'm reading the bullet points about your upcoming book, and it says simple proven strategies, no tech degree or jargon needed. Learn a digital castle defense system that blocks 99% of attacks in just seconds. Fast transformation. Mm-hmm. In only 20 days, you go from a sitting duck to 20 times safer online, confident, protected, and in control. Freedom through security. I love that. Protect your money, privacy, and family's future so you can live, work, and build without fear of cybercrime. I fell for a cybercrime or a scam. And it happened when I was expecting a piece of mail from the United States Post Office. And there had been issues with this. It was actually a comic book, and it was going all over, and there was issues with it. And so I was already kind of not frantic, but wasn't clearly thinking, because I was upset and frustrated with this process. And all of a sudden I get a text message that says, and it looked like, you know, looked legit and everything. And it said, you know, we got your package. It's just 42 cents short. Send us the 42 cents and we'll ship out your package.
5: Well, yes, that's a classic scam. Well, yes, keep going.
4: and so what I learned later on, because like you said, when something doesn't seem right, something seemed a little fishy. So I thankfully called USPS and they said, no, we never text. They actually asked me to send that text to the post, post general, or
5: The postmaster general.
4: Postmaster general. But they were saying, you know, that somehow these hackers can see that I was reaching out to the USPS, and that's why I was targeted. And
5: a lot of this comes from the cookies that you and I have from just visiting a site. Like if you go on, this happened a lot this past December with all the holiday purchasing.
4: Yeah.
5: Because people are buying things. And guess what? How many people buy things from Amazon? So here's the thing. Even if they don't have access to it. Now, first of all, you can, some of them are able to gather information on what you searched, you know, and we're looking for, like you were looking to buy something new for your kitchen or your tool shed or whatever. Then they can specify it and say your garden supply shipment, you know, and then it sounds even more legitimate to you, or like, you know, your kitchen, you know, appliance, whatever. And when you hear that, you think, oh, well, I did order a kitchen appliance, so that makes sense. Some of them do that. Others just impersonate that they're from Amazon, because, you know, when you think of what percentage of the population buys from Amazon, it's, you know, and especially around the holidays, you've got a large number. So if they just do this, you know, spray and pray, you know, blunt force attack where they just send it out to, you know, tens of thousands of emails or tens of thousands of phones with text messages, they're going to get, you know, X percent that are clicking through and thinking, oh, yeah, well, I did order something, so this must be legitimate. And that's when they strike. And to, you brought up a really good point. You weren't quite thinking right. What they do, you know, I was in marketing for years, and I can tell you that hackers and AI tools that hackers use understand human psychology better than most marketers and many psychologists, because they have perfected manipulating you into your fight or flight part of your brain, which is where you're not questioning who's asking you. You're suddenly in a panic about, uh-oh, my DMV, my license is going to get canceled, or my plates are going to get canceled, or, you know, the IRS scams of like, oh, I'm going to go into collections, or I'm not going to get my package, or my mortgage isn't going to go through from my bank. That immediately puts you in this fight or flight part of your brain. It's in our midbrain. And what it does, it takes us out of our best thinking brain, which is right, our prefrontal cortex, right behind your forehead. They're experts at how to get you into fight or flight, which means you stop questioning who's sending this and is it legitimate? And you're immediately thinking, uh-oh, what do I do to prevent this from happening? That's why one of the number one things you need to do is to stop. You know, the first step is to stop and question, do I really know who this is from? How do I know with 100% certainty that this is the U.S. Postal Service? And you start activating your good thinking brain to reverse engineer this attack and help you not take steps you're going to regret.
4: Yeah. Now, you mentioned Amazon, and I mentioned my experience with USPS. You mentioned cookies. Now, is there certain websites to avoid, or is it all websites are going to gather some data and hackers can get it from any website?
5: It's a great question, and that there's kind of some complexity to it. But what I would say is that, first of all, anytime you go to a site that does not have an S after the HTTP, it is not a secure site. Mm. And there are some legitimate businesses that don't have secure sites for a variety of reasons. They have a, you know, low maintenance. I mean, most people don't want to spend a fortune on building their website out. If you're working with a small business, you know, your tax preparer or something, they should have an HTTPS website. That S means secure. What it means is it might be the legitimate website of your tax preparer or your veterinarian or whomever. But what happens is it's very easy on those sites for hackers to put code on so that everything you type in, they can collect. They can collect every keystroke you do. So you're doing a legitimate business transaction with a legitimate business, but you're being intercepted. Everything you're typing is being intercepted. So you never want to type anything. And ideally, you don't even want to visit an HTTP site that doesn't have the S after. The other thing is many people download malware without knowing it. People think of malware as being something that as soon as you download it, you know, you're going to see like a warning sign, you know, or like you're something happening to your computer right away. The majority of malware actually just is like a stealth spy on your computer waiting for you to do something.
4: Like a sleeper cell, sleeper
5: agent. It is. It's very much like that. So most people are thinking of the movies too much, where there's this immediate like, oh no, it's downloading on, you know, and they're going to see something on their computer. They're not. You're actually getting an intruder, you know, hiding on your computer without knowing it. Ransomware attacks of companies. Traditionally, the attackers are in their system for 9 months before they actually hold the company for ransom.
4: Now, what's the difference between malware and ransomware?
5: Ransomware is a type of malware. Malware is anything. So, for instance, one thing you really need to be careful of is what are called popbacks. So, you know, everybody knows what a pop-up is.
4: Yeah.
5: A popback is a malware that's downloaded somewhere. So you've got several windows open, you're browsing on a website. When you go to close that or you minimize it, all of a sudden you have this, you know, you have a screen pop up that says it's a software update and you need to type your password in and stuff. Well, that could very well be malware. And if they're asking you for their password, they're actually collecting your password. So what I tell people is just never do software updates from any kind of a pop-up. Always go to your system settings, look for software updates and do it from there. That way you know you're doing a legitimate software update. Because hackers are smart and they're clever and they will imitate a software update. And this is where AI tools are helping them, because they can point an AI graphic tool at any website, your bank website or anything, and ask it to, you know, replicate it. And so, you know, 5-10 years ago, you could spot a bad website. You're like, that isn't really Bank of America. Yeah. That really isn't, you know, Amazon or whatever, or an email from somebody. But now the placement of the logo and everything, you can't trust your eyes anymore to tell you whether it's legitimate or not. So what you want to be careful of is pop-backs. And I say that because one of the top things that I encourage, that I tell everybody to do in my tips is, everybody knows you have to have unique passwords and they're kind of sick of hearing it. And I understand, I was too. The average person has 200 to 400 passwords. First of all, that blows everybody's mind.
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5: The second one's called Bitwarden, B-I-T, Warden, like a warden of a prison. 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It's what it will do. It will generate unique passwords for you. It will protect them. And it's very simple. 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It will take you to the site. It will populate your email, it'll populate your password and log you in safely. It'll also do something that the average person can't do, which is make sure you're on the right site. There's a lot of things where, for instance, there's a classic scam of Microsoft.com where the M is replaced by an R and an N. If you saw that in a text or you saw it in an email, you'd think it said Microsoft.com. What your password manager does is make sure you're actually going to an HTTPS site, and it's taking you to a legitimate site. It will prevent you from going to a bad site, which is the other reason it's safe.
4: No.
5: But what, and the reason I bring this up is I recommend everybody do this because it takes all the headache out of having to come up with passwords, having to remember them.
4: Yeah.
5: One of the things I do, you know, I do a lot of keynote speaking and I do a lot of workshops. And when I'm telling people, you know, I always ask, does it seem like it's easier for hackers to hack into your account than it is for you to log into your account because you can't remember your password? Most people spend half of their passwords. They have to do reset password in order to get into their account.
4: Yeah.
5: Well, that's a pain. And of course, if people think that that's how difficult it is, they're not going to have unique passwords. This takes the burden off of that. And I have no affiliation with them. I don't get any kickback from this or anything. I just recommend this as a cybersecurity professional. And the only way that you can get hacked using one of those is if you fall for a pop-back that I was talking to. Somebody says, hey, we're 1Password, do this, and somebody downloads malware on your site, on your laptop. So that's why I said, if you have a password manager and you only do software updates from your computer settings or your phone settings, then you're like 99.9999, you know, percent safe. There's no such thing as 100% in cybersecurity.
4: Yeah.
5: But this is the gold standard. And this, I really encourage everybody to make 2026 your safest year ever. And if you do nothing else, get a password manager because it is going to it's actually going to be simpler and easier. And it'll let you collect these 200 passwords you have that you don't realize you have.
6: Yeah. Now, what about the, nowadays there's a lot of things that let you do facial recognition to log into something. Is that safer than doing a password?
5: It is. Biometrics are great. There are instances, I hate to bring be the bearer of bad news sometimes, but there are a lot of, there's all different grades of biometric technology. And there are instances where lower grade biometric technology has been faked just with a photo. So there are instances where that has been. So I'm going to give you tip number two, which is you want to have two-factor authentication or multi-factor authentication turned on. Ideally, everything that you can do it on, but at the very least, do it on the things that will ruin your day, your year, or your life if they get hacked, which means your retirement account, yeah, your banking account, your email that can reset your passwords for those accounts. Turn two-factor authentication on those. And that way, if somebody steals your password or successfully guesses your password, you're going to get an alert on your phone that somebody's trying to get in. And so you can stop it before they get in and drain your account. So two-factor authentication is the second most important thing to do. So your digital home is your digital castle, but most people are leaving their back door or windows wide open without realizing it. So I teach you how to see your digital life as clearly as you see your home. 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So I show you how to see your doors and windows and, you know, and like, for instance, your drawbridge is your Wi-Fi network. 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You need to, it's time to raise your drawbridge.
6: Yeah.
5: And I teach you how to do that. So I'd love to help your listeners. I'd love to be back, Todd. You're, yes, a wonderful, wonderful host.
6: Yes. Well, thank you so much. You know, it is amazing what you're doing out there. Jocelyn, what's the website?
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6: Awesome. Jocelyn King, it's been a pleasure talking to the queen of online safety. Thanks again, Jocelyn, and I look forward to having you back on Around the County.
5: Thank you so much. Stay safe out there, everybody.
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16: Today on A New Beginning, a story you'll never forget. It's the multifaceted story of Louis Zamperini, an American hero whose story is told in the blockbuster movie Unbroken. After being swept into World War II, his plane crashed in the Pacific.
17: So we hit the water at an angle about 45 degrees, the plane just blew up into pieces. So I knew this was it. I'm gonna die.
16: He survived and drifted on a life raft for 47 days, facing sunburn, starvation, and sharks.
17: All the sharks swimming around, I know, don't make a sound. For the next 10 minutes, they kept trying to jump in the raft and kept jabbing them with the oar.
16: One day, he and his raft mates spotted a plane.
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16: Surviving the gunfire, he was taken to a Japanese concentration camp run by the heartless Masahiro Watanabe, nicknamed the Bird. Today here on A New Beginning, we're kicking off what we're calling Legends Week with a conversation between Louis and Pastor Greg Laurie. It's engaging and inspiring.

0: Foundations of Freedom, a look at America's founding principles and the leaders who shaped our nation.
1: Ronald Reagan understood that freedom sometimes requires more than quiet diplomacy. It requires moral clarity. On June 12, 1987, standing before the Brandenburg Gate in a divided Berlin, Reagan issued a direct challenge to Soviet leader Mikhail Gorbachev. "Mr. Gorbachev, tear down this wall." The Berlin Wall was more than concrete and barbed wire. It represented a system that restricted movement, divided families, and denied millions the freedoms Americans often take for granted. Reagan refused to treat that division as permanent. He understood that free nations must be willing to identify the difference between liberty and oppression, and have the courage to say so. 2 years later, the Berlin Wall fell. Freedom survives when people refuse to accept tyranny as inevitable. So when freedom is challenged today, will we have the courage to defend it with the same clarity?
2: When Jesus explained the signs of the end, he also encouraged us. When these things begin to happen, look up and lift up your heads, for your redemption draws near. Watch therefore and pray always. Hi, I'm Wendy Scott. 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Thank you.
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2: Welcome to Pray for Breakthrough. This is an intercessory prayer ministry. The host, author Nikea Coleman, is founder of Pray for Breakthrough. The focus is on praying for others because Jesus said, "My house shall be called a house of prayer for all nations." The love of God and faith fuels our devotion to spread the gospel. Now, here's your host.
3: Hi, I'm Minister Nikea Coleman. Thank you for joining me today. Before I get started, let's open with prayer. Heavenly Father, we ask that your Son, Jesus, be exalted in this teaching. May the heart of God truly be revealed, and may every word spoken bring illumination, encouragement, and peace to every life. Let your commanded blessing rest upon this teaching, reaching the uttermost parts of the earth, adding many to the family of God. Amen. Have any of you ever encountered discrimination? Have any of you ever encountered prejudice or been treated unfairly? Have any of you ever felt that you weren't good enough to be a part of God's family? Consequently, today's teaching will come from Matthew chapter 1, verses 1 through 16. We will look at some people in Jesus' genealogy and see how God uses regular people to fulfill his goals. Let's begin. Matthew chapter 1, verses 1 through 4 reads, "This is the genealogy of Jesus, the Messiah, the son of David, the son of Abraham. Abraham was the father of Isaac, Isaac the father of Jacob, Jacob the father of Judah and his brothers, Judah the father of Perez and Zerah, whose mother was Tamar, Perez the father of Hezron, Hezron the father of Ram, Ram the father of Aminadab, Aminadab the father of Nahshon, and Nahshon the father of Salmon." Typically, many of us skip over this passage of scripture for one reason or another. Sometimes it's simply because we are trying to avoid saying all of those biblical names that we have no idea how to pronounce. Nonetheless, the genealogy of Jesus is significant and definitely serves many biblical promises, including tracing God's faithfulness across generations, preserving the priestly and tribal heritage as with Israel, and also showing how Jesus fulfills every covenant requirement. Jewish genealogies establish family identity, inheritance, priestly or royal claims, and covenant membership. However, I won't be talking about any of that in today's message. Today's teaching serves a different, yet equally important purpose. The Bible tells us this is the genealogy of Jesus, the Messiah, the son of David, the son of Abraham. Abraham was the father of Isaac, Isaac the father of Jacob, Jacob the father of Judah and his brothers, Judah the father of Perez and Zerah, whose mother was Tamar, Perez the father of Hezron, Hezron the father of Ram, Ram the father of Aminadab, Aminadab the father of Nahshon, Nahshon the father of Salmon. The first person I want to discuss regarding Jesus' genealogy is Jacob. Jacob's life was marked by sin and strife, yet God chose him before he was born and eventually was given the covenant name Israel. Who is listening right now, whose life has been marked by a lot of sin, struggle, and conflict, and doesn't feel chosen by God? Who is listening right now, who feels that life is too hard, the situation is too difficult, surely the Lord must be far from me? Who is listening right now who feels distant from God because of sin or conflict? Perhaps it's conflict on the job, conflict within a marriage, conflict with your kids, or perhaps no matter where you look, there is conflict all around. Whose life is marked by a lot of sin, sins of commission that involve actively doing something that God has forbidden, such as lying, stealing, idolatry, drugs, violent crimes, and so forth? Whose life is marked by sins of omission, failing to do what is right or what God commands, knowing the good you ought to do, but choosing not to do it? Such as husbands and wives who know Scripture says to love and respect each other, but still refuse to do it. such as children, knowing God says to honor and obey their parents, and yet they still refuse to do it, whose life is marked by voluntary and involuntary sins, sometimes choosing to sin intentionally versus stumbling due to human weakness or ignorance of what God says in His Word, such as intentionally harboring grudges and offenses or cussing people out in our cars when we think no one hears us, yet God hears it all, such as wishing someone else fails at the expense of making ourselves feel good, relevant, or superior, then we deny it, yet God sees the very motive of our hearts. Jacob's life was marked by sin and conflict. Jacob bought his birthright from his brother Esau for a bowl of stew. Jacob also disguised himself as Esau to trick his blind father Isaac into giving him the firstborn blessing. Early in Jacob's life, he lived up to his name as trickster, schemer, deceiver, or supplanter, often relying on his own cleverness to get what he desired rather than believing in God and trusting in God's timing. Who is listening right now? Who has been scheming and relying on their own wit to get what they want out of life instead of putting their faith in God? Further, Jacob favored his son Joseph over all other sons, which fueled intense jealousy, hatred, and destruction or dysfunction within his family. Who among us is like Jacob, contributing to the very disunity that we desire to see disappear? Is there a lot of disunity within our households or families? Jacob's life was marked by sin and conflict. Conflict with his brother Esau. Conflict with his uncle Laban, who deceived Jacob repeatedly. Conflict with God, where Jacob physically wrestled with an angelic form of God throughout the night. The wrestling was so intense and violent that the struggle ended with God dislocating Jacob's hip and renaming him Israel. Who is listening right now, whose life has been marked by sin, conflict, and wrestling with God, and feels as if this surely cannot be the plan and will of the Lord? We must fight against personal feelings of discouragement, because God is powerful enough to use our conflict and sin for His eternal glory. God can turn our sorrow into joy, our setbacks into advantages, and our transgressions into purification. And this brings me to key point number one. Jacob's life reminds us how a life can turn around for the better when we learn to turn from self-reliance to spiritual surrender. In other words, when we learn to give up our will and trust in God. When we surrender to God, He doesn't discriminate. When we return to God, He returns to us. When we invite God into our hearts, He really comes in. Let's continue to read a little further. Matthew chapter 1, verses 5 through 8 reads, Salmon, the father of Boaz, whose mother was Rahab. Boaz, the father of Obed, whose mother was Ruth. Obed, the father of Jesse, and Jesse, the father of King David. David was the father of Solomon, whose mother had been Uriah's wife. Solomon, the father of Rehoboam. Rehoboam, the father of Abijah. Abijah, the father of Asa. Asa, the father of Jehoshaphat. Jehoshaphat, the father of Jeroham. And Jeroham, the father of Uzziah. The second person I want to discuss in Jesus' genealogy is Rahab. Rahab was a Canaanite inhabitant of Jericho, who sheltered Israel's spies and confessed faith in the Lord as the God of heaven and earth. Rahab is also described as a prostitute. Those who are unfamiliar with Scripture are often surprised to learn that a prostitute is included in the lineage of Jesus. Nonetheless, Rahab's household was spared when Jericho fell. The Bible tells us by faith, the prostitute Rahab, because she welcomed the spies in peace, did not perish with those who were disobedient. By faith, Rahab turned from her former life to identify with God's people. Scripture commends her faith in Hebrews 11. More importantly, Rahab's legacy extends beyond her immediate actions, leaving a lasting impression. She is listed in Jesus' genealogy as the mother of Boaz, who actually married Ruth. Rahab's inclusion in Jesus' genealogy supports the biblical theme of God's grace and redemption as Rahab, a Gentile and former prostitute, becomes an ancestor of the Messiah. Who is listening right now, who feels God tugging at their heart to make some lifestyle changes, but would rather not? I pray that you are moved by Rahab's story to accept God's invitation to join his family and follow his ways. You never know how God could use your actions to impact the next generation to come. Do you feel like you are the least likely person God could use? You are not alone in that sentiment. Perhaps we have all felt that way at one point in our lives. Rahab's account is a powerful testament to the transformative power of faith and God's willingness to use unlikely individuals for his purposes. God does not discriminate. And this brings me to key point number two. Rahab's inclusion in Jesus' genealogy exemplifies the breaking down of barriers between the Jewish people and Gentiles, and redemption is accessible to all through faith. Let's continue to read a little further. Matthew chapter 1, verses 9 through 13 reads, Uzziah the father of Jotham, Jotham the father of Ahaz, Ahaz the father of Hezekiah, Hezekiah the father of Manasseh, Manasseh the father of Amon, Amon the father of Josiah, and Josiah the father of Jeconiah, and his brothers at the time of the exile to Babylon. After the exile to Babylon, Jeconiah was the father of Shealtiel, Shealtiel the father of Zerubbabel, Zerubbabel the father of Abihud, Abihud the father of Elikam, Elikam the father of Azor. The third person I want to discuss in the genealogy of Jesus as Manasseh. Manasseh was the son of Hezekiah, the 14th king of Judah, and reigned 55 years. He led Judah into severe idolatry, occult practices, and bloodshed. Judah suffered divine judgment because of his misdeeds. Despite his wickedness, Manasseh's story takes a remarkable turn. When the Assyrian army took Manasseh captive and carried him to Babylon in shackles, in his distress, Manasseh sought the Lord, humbled himself greatly, and prayed for deliverance. The Bible tells us the Lord spoke to Manasseh and his people, and they paid no attention. So the Lord brought against them the army commanders of the king of Assyria, who took Manasseh prisoner, put a hook in his nose, bound him with bronze shackles, and took him to Babylon. In his distress, he sought the favor of the Lord his God and humbled himself greatly before the God of his ancestors. The Lord was so moved by Manasseh's entreaty and brought him back to Jerusalem, where Manasseh recognized the Lord as God. The reality is, some unpleasant aspects of our human nature include the fact that if some circumstances in our lives were not incredibly terrible or difficult, then we would never humble ourselves and turn to God. Do we have the heart of Manasseh? Do we have the mindset, my way or the highway? Are we only motivated to seek God when life gets hard? When God says to do something, how willing are we to do it? And this brings me to key point number three. Manasseh's account is a powerful reminder of God's mercy and the possibility of restoration even after a lifetime of wrongdoing. Have you ever heard someone look at someone's life and say, they are too far gone. There is no hope for them. Many of us have relatives who have devoted their entire lives to sin, but do not give up on them. Keep praying and interceding for them. You may see the very hour God's mercy prevails in their lives, because according to the story of Manasseh, true repentance can lead to restoration even when a person has had a lifetime of sin. That's the power of genuine repentance. That's the power of redemption. That's the power, the transformative power of God. And God doesn't discriminate. Let's continue to read the last part. Matthew chapter 1, verses 14 through 18 reads, Azor, the father of Zadok, Zadok, the father of Achim, Achim, the father of Elihud, Elihud, the father of Elizur, Elizur, the father of Mathan, Mathan, the father of Jacob, and Jacob, the father of Joseph, the husband of Mary, and Mary was the mother of Jesus, who is called the Messiah. Before I discuss the fourth person in Jesus' genealogy, I want to point out that there are many unfamiliar names in Jesus' genealogy, reminding us that God uses ordinary people to accomplish his extraordinary purposes. God uses regular people to do more remarkable things. Perhaps you are the young person listening right now who is not the most popular on the job or at school or even within your church, and it has you feeling a little bit insecure. The Bible is full of ordinary people playing extraordinary roles in the execution of God's divine plan. The Bible is full of individuals who, despite their humble beginnings or seemingly insignificant status, are used by God to accomplish his purposes. Who is listening right now who feels insignificant? Who is listening right now who feels like an outsider? I'm here to tell you that you are loved by God, valued by God, and noticed by God. Nothing and no one could ever destroy God's love, pure intentions, and good plans for you. This is irrespective of race, class, gender, or socioeconomic status. God values faithfulness and obedience over worldly status and power. Gideon was a modest farmer from the tribe of Manasseh, the least in his family, when God called him to deliver Israel from the Midianites. Ruth, a Moabite widow, by her faith in the God of Israel, became the great-grandmother of King David. Before David was king, he was a shepherd boy, the youngest of Jesse's sons, and in his life, God proved that he values the heart over outward appearances. Mary was a young, humble woman of Nazareth when she was chosen to bear the Son of God. Jesus chose his disciples from among everyday common men, including a fisherman. Who is listening right now who feels ordinary and doubts that God could ever use them? The Samaritan woman at the well reveals how an ordinary person can become a powerful witness. After her conversation with Jesus, she testified to her townspeople, leading many to believe in Jesus as Lord. Whether we are like Jacob, where our life is filled with sin, trickery, scheming, and conflict, God can still use us to accomplish his purposes. Whether we are like Rahab, the prostitute, whose former life was filled with ungodly behavior in exchange for money, God can still use us. Whether we are like Manasseh, who has lived a lifetime of moral wickedness, violence, and crime, when we turn to God in sincere repentance, restoration is still available to us. Why? Because God is merciful. God does the choosing. God signs our approval slip. God does not discriminate, and the nature of God doesn't change. The world's disqualifying markers cannot annul God's qualifying marker. God loves us with an everlasting love. The genealogy of Jesus proves just how much God loves the undeserved, the rejected, the unrecognized, the commoner, the overlooked, those deemed insignificant, the least in their family, the unaccepted and unappreciated. Didn't Jesus tell one of the crooks at his crucifixion who humbled himself, "Surely you will be with me in paradise"? You might be listening right now and feel ordinary, common, or even a little bit insignificant, but God has brought me before you to tell you that he calls you worthy, chosen, holy, righteous, and loved. The Bible tells us, Azor, the father of Zadok, Zadok, the father of Achim, Achim, the father of Elihud, Elihud, the father of Elizur, Elizur, the father of Mathan, Mathan, the father of Jacob, and Jacob, the father of Joseph, the husband of Mary, and Mary was the mother of Jesus, who is called the Messiah. The fourth person I want to discuss in Jesus' genealogy is Mary. God picked Mary, the mother of Jesus, to bear his son, highlighting her role in the divine plan of salvation. Mary is introduced as a young virgin living in Nazareth, betrothed to Joseph, a descendant of David. The angel approaches her with this divine message. Do not be afraid, Mary, for you have found favor with God. You will conceive and give birth to a son, and you are to call him Jesus. And Mary responds with faith and submission, saying, I am the Lord's servant. May it happen to me according to your word. Both Mary's life and her witness serve as a source of motivation and challenge for all of us to conduct our lives in a way that is faithful, obedient, and devoted to the will of God. Are we committed to a life of faith, obedience, and devotion to God's will? When we take a careful look at the genealogy of Jesus in great detail, we see that God does not discriminate. God does not have partiality toward any particular group. He employs people of all racial and socioeconomic backgrounds, including men and women, kings and commoners, the wealthy and impoverished members of society, and the privileged and underprivileged. Moreover, when we take even a deeper look at the genealogy of Jesus, the genealogy is racially mixed, including both Gentiles and Jews, indicating that Jesus' kingdom identify and rule include all races of people. According to the genealogy of Jesus, 4 out of the 5 women listed are of Hamitic lineage: Tamar, Rahab, Bathsheba, and Ruth. This in no way implies that Jesus was black, as such an assertion would exemplify the exclusionist worldview that many whites have, where Jesus is commonly portrayed as an Anglo-Saxon, European, blue-eyed, blonde, with little relevance to people of color. It would also fail to respect the distinct Jewish heritage of Christ. The purpose of Jesus' coming was not to divide the church through race, but rather to unite the church by his birth, death, and resurrection. And this brings me to key point number 4. Jesus was a person of mixed ancestry. The genealogy of Jesus is ethnically diverse. I pray the knowledge that Jesus is of mixed ancestry brings comfort to every biracial child that has been rejected. Let every spirit of non-acceptance be broken off of them now in the name of Jesus. I pray the knowledge that Jesus is of mixed ancestry brings peace to married couples who have suffered rejection by others simply because of racial bias. Let the chain of discrimination and prejudice break now by the power of Jesus' finished work of the cross. I pray the knowledge of knowing that Jesus is of mixed ancestry brings peace to every African American, since it eliminates any notion of black inferiority. Let the spirit of inferiority operating in our lives be consumed by the fire of the Holy Ghost in Jesus' name. I pray the knowledge that Jesus is of mixed ancestry frees all people of any inferiority complex or superiority myth. The biblical truth is that God loves all, and he sent his son Jesus, who died for all. The Bible tells us God does not show favoritism. God does not change. And God is the same yesterday, today, and forever. God is still saying to each of us, I choose you. I love you. I want you to be a part of my family. I want you to be my child. And you are the apple of my eye, whether the devil likes it or not. Perhaps you are listening and have been carrying feelings of non-acceptance, unworthiness, or insignificance. Perhaps you are listening and erroneously thought God could never see past your sins. Perhaps you are listening and would like to get to know the God who loves with an everlasting love, who is not impartial and doesn't discriminate. It begins with surrendering your life to God. Say, Heavenly Father, I'm a sinner in need of your forgiveness, love, and mercy. I repent of my sins, bloodline, iniquity, and transgressions. Let Christ's blood speak for me now and always. I believe and confess Jesus as the Son of God and as Lord. Baptize me with your Holy Spirit. I receive eternal life by grace through faith. Amen. Welcome to the family of God. And now, let's cover what we have learned in prayer. Heavenly Father, although this world is full of discrimination, we thank you that you are not that way. You love us genuinely, faithfully, and unconditionally. You do not discriminate. It is your will for every tribe, language, people, and nation to serve and worship you. Today, we come against all spirits attempting to divide the family of God because of race. We command all spirits of prejudice, alienation, and rejection to bow their knee to the complete work of Jesus Christ. We receive the love of Christ into our hearts, homes, marriages, relationships, and family. Unify the church with the love of Christ, we pray. We thank you that we are no longer rejected, but rather forever accepted in the family of God. Amen. If you have any additional prayer requests, please submit them online at www.pray4breakthrough.com. 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And finally, I want to close with speaking the priestly blessing over us. So may the Lord bless us, keep us, and make his face shine upon us and be gracious unto us. May the Lord lift up his countenance upon us and give us peace. I thank you so much for listening, and I look forward to speaking with you next week. God bless.
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11: 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His messages and the original inspiring music you'll be hearing resonate with insight and hope for today's radio audience. My name is Michael Kinchaly, and it's my privilege and pleasure to welcome you to another broadcast of the Old Fashioned Revival Hour. We invite you to stay tuned as we bring you some wonderful gospel music by our chorus choir and men's quartet. And then Dr. Fuller will open the Word of God to us with a summary of events described in the New Testament book of Revelation, beginning with chapter 6. Then about midway through today's message, Dr. Fuller will draw your attention to a number of Old Testament passages for your consideration. So first, it's a look ahead, and secondly, a look into the past. But right now, in the present, the Old Fashioned Revival Hour Choir and Men's Quartet will bless us with some of their uplifting gospel music, and then I'll return later on in the broadcast with a few more comments along with our contact information, because we'd love to hear from you. Here now is the Chorus Choir.

Before I have you stand and sing Heavenly Sunshine, I'd like to know how many Southern Baptist Convention folks are here today. I understand there's a large delegation from North Carolina and Alabama and any other place now? Tennessee? Oh, my. So many of you are all from the South. Kentucky? Georgia? Every Southern Baptist went on the way to convention. Stand, will you? Well, look at that, will you? My, a great crowd here today. You remain standing for just a moment. I'll have you sing Heavenly Sunshine, all of you. But there's also a group here on the way to the Brethren Convention at San Jose, a bus from Harrisonburg, Virginia. Where's the Brethren group here? A whole bunch came in a big bus. There they are over there. Give them a good hand. And over here and up here, I declare. Well, everybody stand. Come on, we'll have you sing Heavenly Sunshine. So glad to have you here, wherever you may be from. Sing it out heartily and turn around and shake hands with as many as possible.

Fine servicemen are here, quite a group, probably around 200, but about 4,000 in attendance here at the auditorium today. Now, and you really sing Heavenly Sunshine out to the millions listening in. Come on now, lift it up, everyone. That's it, lift it right up.

You are listening to the Old Fashioned Revival Hour with Dr. Charles E. Fuller. The title of his message today is Worthy to Escape, a phrase found in the Gospel of Luke, chapter 21 and verse 36. Let me encourage you to read that verse while we bring you more of the marvelous gospel music by our Old Fashioned Revival Hour musicians. Again, it's Luke, chapter 21 and verse 36.

0: Today I'm speaking very briefly on the subject, Worthy to Escape, and the two following passages of Scripture I'd like to read in your presence. First, Luke 21:36, Watch ye therefore and pray always that ye may be accounted worthy to escape all these things that shall come to pass and to stand before the Son of Man. 1 Corinthians 10:13, There hath no temptation, testing, tribulation taken you, but such is common to man. But God is faithful, who will not suffer you to be tested or tempted above that you're able, but will, with the temptation or testing, also make a way of escape, that ye may be able to bear it. That all men, sinners by nature, alienated from God, are in desperate need of redemption, and all natural men need to be born again. That those who hear the gospel, the glad tidings, believe and receive Christ as their personal Savior, are born again, are delivered from the power of darkness, translated into the kingdom of God's dear Son. That these called out ones comprise the true scriptural church, members of Christ's body. That it is the common experience of all true believers to experience tribulation. For in this world we shall have tribulation. However, the tribulations we may encounter, great though they may be, great in our eyes, are termed by Paul light afflictions and are but for a moment. These tribulations have no connection or bearing on the subject of the coming great tribulation. Briefly, a word today upon the coming great tribulation. Matthew 24:21, a very familiar passage of Scripture to those of you who know the prophetic word. For then shall be great tribulation, such as was not since the beginning of the world, to this time no, nor ever shall be. Great means very great, exceedingly sore, such as was not since the beginning of the world to this time, or in so many words, such has not arisen or happened from the beginning. Take the days of Noah and the flood, the days of Lot with all of its worldly fleshly lusts, and the times of untold suffering and wars down through the ages, even the plagues of Egypt, the fiery furnace experienced in the days of Nebuchadnezzar, all times of severe tribulation I grant you, times of great trials, even greater than that is yet before the world. A time never to be repeated, no, nor ever shall be. That is by no means happen again. A period of intense tribulation, woe and judgment, and testing far exceeding any previous times of tribulation or judgment. And that is ahead for the old world. Now I know that men don't like to hear about this, but this is God's word. In Revelation chapter 6 to 19, in the eyes of many fine, spiritually minded, and deep students of the Word of God, these chapters give a detailed description of the coming great tribulation. A time spoken of by Daniel 12:1, there shall be a time of trouble such as never was since there was a nation. Now I am somewhat hesitant even to giving a brief summary of these chapters over this worldwide broadcast. I urge you personally to read the revelation of Jesus Christ, the last book of the Bible, for there's a great blessing promised to all who read, not if you understand. No man has understood yet. And in chapter 6 of the revelation, we find first of all that there will be peace taken from the earth. And that prices on the staples of life. And in chapter 8, verse 7, we find a scorched earth that will be ahead. Now notice, and a third part of the trees were burned up, and all the green grass was burned up. Speaking in the past tense, for in God's eyes, it's already past. Yet it's still future as far as the world is concerned. I begin to see Revelation 6 to 19, how it can become fulfilled. That is in verse 12, notice it. Third part of the sun was smitten, and the third part of the moon, and the third part of the stars. so that the third part of them was darkened. And in chapter 13, the coming world dictator, a military and political leader, a ruler who will be deified and seek to be worshipped, according to the 13th chapter, when no man can buy or sell, save he have the mark of the beast. Chapter 17 and 18, God's coming judgments upon all apostate religions. Listen carefully. Every system that leaves out the cross and the blood of Christ is apostate. Now get it clearly. For by the blood of Christ alone are ye reconciled to God through Jesus Christ. And all world systems of religion energized by Satan, leaving out the blood of Calvary, will come under judgment according to the 17th and 18th of Revelation. And this world system under Babylon, this present evil world system now ruled over by Satan, the god of this age, will come before God for judgment. All of this briefly gives at least a passing glimpse of the coming great tribulation. Read it for yourself. You need no man to teach you. And if you're in Christ, the Holy Spirit will teach you. Now the question, will the church go through the coming great tribulation? That is, with God's called out ones living in the end days, will any of the living true believers go through this time of great tribulation, such as was not since the beginning of the world, nor ever shall be? Now, in reference to this question, and it's an honest question which arises in the hearts and minds of God's dear children, I want to proceed slowly, laying another good foundation. Many students of God's Word believe that just prior to our Lord's second coming, there will be a period of time, approximately 7 years in duration, during which, now follow carefully, a great world leader, military genius will arise. He will speak peace to a troubled, confused, perplexed, war-torn, war-weary world. Then the world will be in a state of outward peace, at least, really an armed truce, for approximately 3.5 years. Israel, the natural descendants of Jacob, restored and recognized now as a nation, will enter into a covenant with this world dictator, guaranteeing her, that is Israel, safe haven in the land of their fathers, a land of unwalled cities. Furthermore, students of the prophetic word believe that in the middle of this last 7 year period, that this world leader will then break that covenant with Israel and will then be manifested in his true character as Antichrist, the lawless one of 2 Thessalonians, the 2nd chapter, the beast of Revelation 13, that then for 3.5 years, great tribulation, said period to be ended by the personal visible return of Christ from glory, the Lord Jesus destroying Antichrist with the brightness of his coming. I'm just hitting the high spot. The battle of Armageddon, the last great battle of the times of the Gentiles, headed by Antichrist with his international army, will go up against Israel and Jerusalem. Then Christ will appear and become the captain of their salvation. The Messiah will take the reins of government, and then the governments of the earth will be upon his shoulders, and nations will learn war no more. Now will the church go through this time of great tribulation? Here we find honest, sincere divergence of opinions and teaching. First of all, we find as follows, a group of believers who teach that the church will be raptured, taken home prior to the beginning of the last 7 years and before the world dictator appeared. Another group of honest, sincere, spiritually minded believers hold to the teaching that living members of Christ's true church will be here for the first 3.5 years up until the time the world dictator is manifested as the man of sin, thus escaping the great tribulation the last 3.5 years. Still, there are others who believe there will be living members of the true church right up to the time of the personal, visible, glorious return, that the church will go through the great tribulation. Now, what says the scripture? Whatever we may believe in reference to these different lines of honest opinion, if we disagree with one group or the other, may we be charitable, loving, kindly affectionate, tender-hearted towards one another. And if I make a certain statement as to what I believe, please don't tear me to pieces. I'll love you just the same. All right. There are some who believe the partial rapture, that only those walking in close, unbroken fellowship will be caught up before the seven-year period, and that the carnal Christian, those saved as though by fire, will go through the 7 years period. Well, first of all, may we look into the Old Testament, God's wonderful book of illustration, to learn what happened to those who walked by faith in times of violence and tribulation and judgment in days past. Now remember this. Some may say, why do you go to the Old Testament? Listen, in the Old Testament, from Genesis to Malachi, God has given us a marvelous book of illustration. And I am told in the New Testament that these things are written for our admonition and for our learning and for our instruction. First of all, let's go to the man called Enoch. Enoch is one of but two men of whom it is said in the scriptures that he walked with God, the other being Noah. He is one of but two men who lived on this earth and went to heaven without passing through the portals of death. The other, Elijah. He is the only one except the Lord of whom it is written, he pleased God. Now the days when Noah lived on the earth were outwardly wicked. He stood out alone in his fearless denunciation of the ungodly in those days just prior to the flood. The days when God saw that the wickedness of man was great in the earth, that every imagination of the thoughts of his heart was only evil continually. Now, it is recorded in Genesis that Enoch walked with God, and he was not, for God took him, literally translated him, according to Hebrews, carried him over, carried him across. That's what it means. He took him before the flood, that time of universal worldwide judgment. Could this Old Testament type speak to us, this side of the cross, written for our admonition, that it sets forth that God's truly born again, blood-washed children will be taken out before the judgment of God? I'm a district attorney now. I'm placing the evidence before you as the grand jury, and you are a grand people, and I'm placing it before you for you to bring in the verdict at the close of the broadcast. What about Noah? Of course, Noah lived in the days of great wickedness, lawlessness, and violence. And we are told in Genesis 6, the Lord said, now notice, the Lord said, I will destroy man whom I have created from the face of the earth. And he did, with the exception of Noah and his family. Why? I'll tell you the secret. Noah found grace in the eyes of Jehovah. That is the key. Noah found grace. And I go over to the New Testament and I read that by grace are ye saved, not of works, lest any man should boast. And I stop and say, have you found grace? Found in him, not having your own righteousness, which is of the law, but found in him, having the righteousness of God through Jesus Christ on the grounds of unmerited favor. Noah found grace in the eyes of the Lord. And after he found grace by faith, and since faith cometh by hearing, and hearing by the word of God, Noah, being warned of God of things not seen as yet, moved with fear, and that means holy reverence, prepared an ark to the saving of his house. And when the ark was completed, God said, come, thou and thy family, up into the ark. He didn't say go, for that would speak of separation. But he said, come thou into the ark. And God was in the ark. And when Noah and his family and the representatives of the animal kingdom came in, God shut the door. Now listen, 7 days went by. Then the flood waters descended. And according to Genesis 7:10, it came to pass after 7 days that the waters of the flood were upon the earth. Does that give us any hint as to what will happen to the church before the days when Christ shall come? For as it was in the days of Noah, so shall it also be in the days of the Son of Man. Third, and I'll have to conclude with this, how about Lot? Lot, Abraham's nephew, you know, selected the well-watered plains, and he walked by sight, not by faith, and yet he's called righteous Lot. He was mixed up in worldly things. And as we look into the 19th chapter of Genesis, especially in the days of Sodom and Gomorrah and the days of Lot, when Lot sat in the gate, mayor of the town of Sodom, it was a time of awful lusts of the flesh, immorality on all sides. And Genesis 19 records the terrible deeds of depraved, sinful man. God warned Lot that Sodom, an exceedingly wicked city, would be destroyed. And then according to Genesis 19:17, he said, now notice the wording, escape for thy life, Lot. Look not behind thee, neither stay thou in all the plains. Escape to the mountains, lest thou be consumed. Now notice, and in the 22nd verse of the 19th, here it is. Haste thou, escape. Thither, for I cannot do anything till thou be come thither. And because Lot, righteous Lot, was in Sodom, God says, I cannot do anything until thou come hither. And I say to you today in bringing this blessed hour to a close, not to trust your own righteousness, but to be in Christ Jesus. And friends outside of Christ in the radio audience, scattered across the nations, in darkness, under sin and condemnation, drop to your knees and give your heart to Christ and say, God, be merciful to me, a sinner. Save me for Christ's sake. God bless you.
1: It is our intention, dear listener, to bring blessings your way. Through music, yes, but more importantly, through Dr. Fuller's instructive teaching of the Bible. Today he pointed you to the book of Revelation and then reached all the way back to the first book in the Bible, Genesis, sharing a number of related passages in between those two bookends and connecting the dots as he went along. Someone has said that judgment is God's strange work. In the Old Testament examples that Dr. Fuller cited, God's patience is super evident. He waited as long as he possibly could, and maybe today he's withholding the disasters described in the book of Revelation in order to give people the opportunity to find grace in the eyes of the Lord, just as Noah did. Are you in need of his grace? Then come to Jesus today. He suffered your judgment on the cross and is patiently waiting for you to invite him into your life. It's the most important decision you will ever make. Don't delay, for whoever shall call upon the name of the Lord shall be saved. At that moment, God's rich spiritual blessings will begin to abound toward you, and we'd be greatly blessed to know of your decision. We look forward to hearing from you. You can email us using mail@ofrh.com or write to us by regular mail. That address is the Old Fashioned Revival Hour, OFRH for short, Post Office Box 92765, Pasadena, California, 91109. 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Meanwhile, this is your host, Dr. Mike Kinchaly, and wishing you God's rich blessings this coming week through His Word and through the sweet fellowship of other believers.
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7: There'd be a few other topics, and as I said, ABC, NBC are not going to air the speech. They're going to put it on their streaming platform, but just a fraction of people compared to the number of people that watch it on the networks will be seeing it. CBS has not yet determined. CNN has not responded, so we don't know what they're going to do. Regarding election integrity, here's what J.D. Vance told Joe Rogan about voter ID, number 35.
8: And I think they cheat. And I think they've been doing it forever. And I don't think there's any other reason why you would have no voter ID. And they try to say, oh, it's racist to have voter ID. Like, what are you talking about? Do you think other races are incapable of going to the DMV? That's insane.
9: Yeah, it's
8: racist.
9: It's actually super racist.
8: That's really racist.
9: Right, the implication of their argument is literally like blacks and Hispanics cannot go to the DMV to get an ID. By the way, if you look at the polling, black Americans are as pro-voter ID. Even though most black Americans vote Democrat, they're still pro-voter ID as much as white Americans is.
8: Most Americans want voter ID, except for operatives.
9: So I'll offer on the Joe Rogan podcast this deal as vice president of these United States, that if Democrats really don't think that there's any cheating, give us voter ID.
8: I just don't know
9: give
8: how
9: us voter
8: it's
9: ID
8: not.
9: And we'll stop talking.
8: Why
9: so much
8: is that
9: about
8: not
9: elections.
8: A federal thing?
9: We are trying to make it a federal thing. So we are right now trying to pass the Save America Act. One of its main provisions is a requirement that you do voter ID. And we actually have, I think, a majority of the Senate that would.
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17: Breaking news this hour at Town Hall. I'm Bob Agnew in Washington. The U.S. Supreme Court is expected to hear several high-profile cases in its upcoming term.
18: The High Court will reconvene for a new nine-month term and is expected to consider whether laws that ban semi-automatic rifles violate the Second Amendment, as well as the legality of voting laws that require proof of citizenship. The justices will also decide how much authority parents have over children who identify as transgender, if immigrants must remain in detention while they await deportation, and if lawmakers can sue oil companies for their role in climate change. I'm Lisa Carton.
17: President Trump says Iran has virtually given up any plans for a nuclear weapon before departing the White House for Ohio on Saturday. The president spoke about the ongoing conflict.
19: We have a decision that I'll make about Iran. Iran's been decimated, so the only question is it'll either be the easy way or the hard way.
17: The president's comments came days after he said it's time for Iran to make a choice, accept a fair deal, or cease to exist. Reports say a Marine Expeditionary Unit and the USS Theodore Roosevelt are heading to the region, which would bring the total number of carriers in the area to three. President Trump told reporters earlier this week more oil is flowing out of the Strait of Hormuz since even before the start of the war. Senator Dave McCormick is blasting Senate Democrats for opposing the Ratepayer Protection Act. That's a bipartisan effort to protect electricity customers, and it was passed by the House.
20: I mean, how much have we been hearing about rates, energy prices going up, concerns about data centers? And this was a bill that passed in the House with 200 Democrat votes. AOC, Hakeem Jeffrey voted for this bill in the House, and the Democrats in the Senate would not move forward on it.
17: Supporters say the bill ensures big tech operations pay their own way for new generation of AI needs. More details.
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29: Ronald Reagan understood that freedom sometimes requires more than quiet diplomacy. It requires moral clarity. On June 12, 1987, standing before the Brandenburg Gate in a divided Berlin, Reagan issued a direct challenge to Soviet leader Mikhail Gorbachev. "Mr. Gorbachev, tear down this wall." The Berlin Wall was more than concrete and barbed wire. It represented a system that restricted movement, divided families, and denied millions the freedoms Americans often take for granted. Reagan refused to treat that division as permanent. He understood that free nations must be willing to identify the difference between liberty and oppression, and have the courage to say so. 2 years later, the Berlin Wall fell. Freedom survives when people refuse to accept tyranny as inevitable. So when freedom is challenged today, will we have the courage to defend it with the same clarity?
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30: 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Did J.D. Vance suggest that Israeli influence interfered with the deal he was trying to negotiate as opposed to Iran? It appears he's saying this. You tell me what he's saying. Number 46?
31: Things. But I definitely think you have seen this very discreet, extremely well-funded campaign to try to derail the negotiation and try to derail the deal. And, you know, there was, again, there's this Time article that came out yesterday. A friend sent it to me. It's like worth reading because it lists a bunch of people who have quite literally been paid by a former Trump campaign person who was himself paid by certain elements within the Israeli government. And those people are attacking me viciously for quite literally trying to accomplish the negotiation objective that the president set for the country. So
32: what is their position? Like, are they attacking you how?
31: Oh, it's social media posts. It's, you know, they're leaking to reporters. They're attacking me obsessively, saying that we should not be negotiating with Iran. We should just keep the military campaign going indefinitely. And that is their explicit position. And coming after me saying that, you know, people have come after me and say that I'm influenced by Qatar, that I'm influenced by foreign governments, that, you know, I take my marching orders from Tucker Carlson. And there's just so much out there. When what I'm actually trying to do is accomplish what the President of the United States told me to accomplish, which is a settlement of this that accomplishes our objectives. Iran doesn't have a nuclear weapon. We have the free flow of oil and gas. And like, I should be clear, I don't mind that the, you know, let's say certain elements of the Israeli government want to criticize the deal or have disagreements about the deal. I don't even mind an effort to try to influence, you know, foreign governments try to influence the United States all the time. You know, Israel does it, other countries do it. It's just sort of the nature of the beast. What bothers me is actually when Americans allow, meaning American leadership, allows that influence to affect their judgment and to affect what they are advocating for. That's what really bothers me. People are always going to try to influence the United States of America, whether they're allies of ours or whether they're enemies of ours. But again, when I open up the pages of Time magazine and I see that there's a literal foreign influence campaign being funded to tank the very deal that I was pursuing, and oh, by the way, many of the people who were receiving that money were actually attacking me in completely dishonest ways, you know, my response to that is, well, go to hell. I'm going to do what I have to do for the American people. I represent Americans first, and that's the way that I've tried to do this job.
2: Now, I don't know about you, but I have no idea what he's saying. Elements within Israel are trying to influence the deal and trying to get you to continue the military campaign that realizes negotiating with Iran is a waste of time. How is that malicious? How is that somehow unseemly? That seemed to be what he's suggesting. Now let's turn to DEI. This is a Democrat, Johanna Hayes, Connecticut, number 21.
3: I am incredibly disappointed that as academic deans, you could not immediately answer the question about teaching colonialism in healthcare. Teaching colonialism directly addresses the systemic roots of healthcare inequities. It exposes how historic power structures dictate who receives quality care. It's important for future doctors to have that education to recognize how that historic legacy promotes biases and negatively impairs outcomes. That's why you teach colonialism in healthcare. I am equally as disappointed to hear that we have deans from California universities specifically who can't immediately say that the Black Panther Party was central to healthcare discussions.
2: What? She's talking to medical school deans and chastising them for not prioritizing the history of colonialism in their curriculum. What does that have to do with practicing medicine? And this is a Democrat named Alma Adams from North Carolina, number 22.
7: Education that includes DEI teaches doctors about implicit racial bias, culturally competent care, and expands their knowledge of the patient populations that they will be serving. But most importantly, it saves lives.
2: DEI saves lives? I'm going to get into the quality of education some of these universities are now seeing as a result of lowering standards in order to achieve DEI. But here's Representative Brandon Gill from Texas, number 56.
8: Good morning and welcome to today's hearing before the task force on defending constitutional rights and exposing institutional abuses on the discriminatory, harmful, and often illegal nature of so-called diversity, equity, and inclusion, or DEI, policies. DEI is, by its very nature, an affront to the principles and ideals that define our great nation and a rejection of the progress our predecessors made in ensuring civil rights protections for all Americans. Our forefathers fought and died to ensure that this country would be a place where every person has the opportunity to achieve great things as the fruit of his or her own talents and hard work. Civil rights leaders of the 1950s and 60s fought tirelessly in the pursuit of these same principles to ensure that America would not be judged by the color of their skin, but by the content of their character. Today, DEI has become a euphemism for a Marxist ideology which seeks to undo those very efforts by civil rights leaders like Martin Luther King and his contemporaries. DEI represents a conscious effort to specifically judge people by the color of their skin and other immutable characteristics. Not only is this an utterly disgusting and racist ideology, but it is also a clear violation of the Constitution and federal law. Title VII of the Civil Rights Act of 1964 clearly prohibits unlawful employment practices that discriminate against an individual because of such individual's race, color, religion, sex, or national origin. And the Supreme Court ruled in a 2023 case that the Equal Protection Clause of the 14th Amendment to the Constitution prohibits racial discrimination in college admissions practices. Meanwhile, DEI policies embody racist and stereotypical attitudes harbored by the left towards groups that these policies purport to benefit. Do Democrats believe that these people, would categorize as diverse, do not possess the skills to succeed in our society without quotas or preferential treatment? Apparently, yes, we know this because the mask slips and they admit this explicitly. New York Governor and Democrat Kathy Hochul patronizingly claimed in 2024 that, quote, black kids growing up in the Bronx don't even know what the word computer is, end quote. I guess if you believe that nonsense, DEI makes a lot more sense. And it isn't just prominent Democrat politicians. Some of the largest American companies bought into this absurdity. For instance, companies such as Macy's, BlackRock, Starbucks, Disney, Google, Amazon, among others, in recent history instituted aggressive DEI policies. In higher education, institutions have, in open defiance of the Supreme Court, merely rebranded their racist DEI practices while continuing to seek out novel means to racially categorize and then discriminate against individuals. To combat this, the Trump administration has taken historic action to enforce federal civil rights law and ensure all Americans are protected from discrimination. Despite this bold stance against discriminatory practices, this committee is concerned that the DEI proponents in industry and academia are just biding their time. The behavior of the radical left indicates that DEI is not truly eradicated from our society, but merely lying dormant and licking its wounds until it has an opportunity to rise again. If the left does not abandon this obsession, where will that lead our country? I look forward to a discussion today on how we can work towards a society that has eradicated insidious discrimination under the guise of DEI.
2: Now, California voters twice voted to eliminate racial preferences for college admissions, for hiring, and for contracting with government. And they've consistently, academically ignored this. And now there's a reckoning. Faculty at University of California, 600 of them, led by mathematicians at UC Berkeley, are calling to reinstate SAT, which they eliminated for purposes of DEI. Stick around for all of this. 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

0: people. And most people in this industry that work it, that's the gratification they get, is having to get the cards from the people saying how much they helped them, yeah, or they tell them how much they helped them, or they tell me. And I'm always happy to hear it, and I said, tell them that. I said, I thank you, because here's some negative stuff, but it's always good to hear the good stuff too.
1: 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This has been Journey Home Radio. 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

0: Or as we like to say here on O'Connor and Company, no beardos, no weirdos, no wimps, no radicals, just warriors. Oh, wait, that's what Secretary Hegseth said about the military. We'll take it as well. Good morning. Thanks for tuning in. Lieutenant Colonel Tony Schaefer is going to join us in hour two. We'll get his assessment of Secretary Hegseth's speech. By the way, when Secretary Hegseth talks about no fatties, no trannies, no beardos, no weirdos, no wimps, no radicals, just worth, he's, of course, referring to the military back when Tony Schaefer was in the Army. Apparently, very, very different Army back then. So Tony Schaefer will be joining us, retired Lieutenant Colonel, to defend his time in the Army when apparently it was all about fatties and trannies and beardos and weirdos. That's coming up in the next hour. Looking forward to that conversation, I know. Also coming up in mere moments, we're going to speak with Dan Hoffman, former CIA, talk about that hijacking of the airliner over the Middle East yesterday. That's coming up. But first, I've got a quick question for you. It's a quiz. Quick. Who is the highest-ranking Hispanic American in American history? Who is the Hispanic that has reached the highest levels of our political structure in our government? Can you name him or her? As you're thinking about that, yesterday in the White House and the Trump administration, it was the launch of Hispanic Heritage Month, and the president held court. Our buddy Mercedes Schlapp, or as I like to refer to her when she's getting very Latina on me, Mercedes. Yes, Mercedes Schlapp was there representing Cuba, as well as many other great patriotic Latina. No, they didn't let any Latinx in there. And the president addressed them all in his own unique way. I don't think they had any Taco Bowls, though, but they did have this.
1: You know, the truth is, you're not supposed to generalize, but I do. You're hardworking people. You're smart as hell. You're energetic, sometimes too energetic, I might have. A little bit too, right? Sean knows that. A little bit too energetic. But you're incredible people. And I've loved you right from the beginning. I loved you for many years before I ever decided to do this political thing. And you've liked me from the beginning because the numbers are incredible and I appreciate it. And you also know when I build a wall, I'm building a wall to keep bad people out. And you want those bad people kept out more than anybody. So with the help of many friends in this room, 2 years ago we won more votes from the Hispanic Americans than any Republican president in history, and we won more than almost anybody that's ever run for office. And it was a great thing.
0: It was, and it was a great night last night, I'm told by friends who were there. It's interesting, the conversation on the podium and at the cocktail bar and all the other places where they were having a party there in the East Room often turned to fights against communism and the Trump administration's posture against communism at home, sadly, and abroad. The inroads that they've been able to make in many Latin American countries who over the past several decades have sort of followed the path of the swan song of socialism only to see their nation end up a complete authoritarian tyranny. Venezuela is just the latest country to be liberated, thanks to, in small part, our military, but in large part, really due to just the economic realities that communism doesn't work. Cuba's next in line. But so many Latin Americans here in this country, so many Hispanics in this country, are refugees from countries just like that. They escaped to America not to get a better paycheck, not to look at our country as some ATM where they can cash out. They actually came here for freedom and liberty because they had lost it in their homeland and they were persecuted. And of course, America did what America always does for people like that. Which brings us to the answer of our trivia question. Who's the highest ranking Hispanic in American government history? Well, you'd be surprised to learn that he holds office right now. He's our Secretary of State. Why don't we hear about that very often? Why doesn't the media celebrate Marco Rubio as the highest ranking Hispanic in American election history? You know why. Because he's not their kind of Hispanic. Marco Rubio took the stage yesterday, and he delivered. Here he is.
2: We love this country. We dub it. And we love it because so many of us either know firsthand or through our parents or grandparents what life is like in other countries. And so we know how special this country is. It's the place that gave us freedom. It's the place that gave us opportunity. It's the place that's given our parents, our grandparents, and many of you the chance not just to do well in life, but to do the most important thing any of us ever want, and that is to leave our children better off than ourselves. That is what makes America special. That's why we love it. That's why we're passionate about it. That is our heritage in this country. We are proud to be Americans, and I'm proud to be here and to serve under you, Mr. President.
0: Yeah, actually, that clip right there answers two questions that I rhetorically asked in this segment. The first was, who's our highest-ranking Hispanic to ever serve in political office? It's that guy, Marco Rubio, your current National Security Advisor, Secretary of State, and I think head chef at the White House. It also answers that second question. Why don't the media talk about him very much? Why don't they celebrate the fact that this Hispanic American has risen to the level of fourth in line in the succession plan for the presidency of the United States, and who knows what's in his future? Well, what you just heard from him, what you just saw from him, that's why. The last thing the legacy corporate media wants is a success story like Marco Rubio with an R after his name. Happy Hispanic Heritage Month for those who celebrate.
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13: Turn with me, if you would, please, to 2 Chronicles chapter 34. In the Old Testament, 2 Chronicles chapter 34. So we continue to talk about King Josiah, installed on the throne at the age of 8 years old upon the death of his father by conspirators. His father and grandfather, wicked idol worshipers. Josiah comes from a long legacy of sin and darkness. He is now on the throne. We'll read it again. 2 Chronicles chapter 34, verse 3. For in the eighth year of his reign, while he was still a youth, 16 years old, he began to seek the God of his father, David. David being his distant ancestor, who did know the Lord, did follow the Lord. And in the 12th year, he's 20 years old, he began to purge Judah and Jerusalem of the high places, meaning the place of idol worship and sacrifice, the Asherim, the carved images, the molten images. They tore down the altars of the Baals in his presence, and the incense altars that were high above them he chopped down. Also the Asherim, the carved images, and the molten images he broke in pieces and ground to powder and scattered it on the graves of those who had sacrificed to them. Then he burned the bones of the priests on their altars and purged Judah and Jerusalem and the cities of Manasseh, Ephraim, Simeon, even as far as Naphtali and their surrounding ruins. He also tore down the altars, beat the Asherim and the carved images into powder, chopped down all the incense altars through the land of Israel, and he returned to Jerusalem. Verse 8. Now in the 18th year of his reign, he's 26 years old, when he had purged the land and the house, he sent to Shaphan, the son of Azaliah, and Messiah, an official of the city, and Joah, the son of Joahaz, the recorder, to repair the house of the Lord. Skip to verse 11. He had collected money now, and it says, they in turn gave it to the carpenters and to the builders to buy quarried stone and timber for couplings and to make beams for the houses which the kings of Judah had let go to ruin. All right. There is a progression of Josiah's growth in the Lord, if you look closely. At age 16, he begins to seek the God of his father, David. Finds out who God really is. Surrenders his life, his heart, the kingdom to the Lord. At age 20, 4 years of growth in the Lord, he begins to notice that the land is filled and polluted with idolatry, and he starts to tear things down, remove this idolatry. At age 26, he now sees the house of the Lord, the center for worship, in disrepair, says they had let it go to ruin, like many people have their lives. They had let it go to ruin. And he says, we need to purge this of neglect and idolatry itself and repair the house of the Lord. The Bible says that when we are dead in our trespasses and sin, meaning spiritually dead, that we walk through life with a calloused heart and a seared conscience. That is to say, there is no sensitivity to the difference between light and dark, or righteousness and sin. We are callous. Some of you that work diligently with your hands have a great amount of callous on your hands. You know, there's a callous. And so it's not as sensitive to the touch or to, you know, pain and sharp objects and these kind of things. And so the Bible talks about a callous heart. A callous heart is not sensitive to the Lord's voice, the Lord's word, standard of righteousness. Sensitive to being outraged at sin or evil. A callous heart, a seared conscience. You think of a cattle prod, heated red hot in a fire and in a bed of coals and pulled out and sears the flesh of an animal. At first, there's great pain, but then it heals into scar tissue to which, to the touch, there is almost no feeling at all. The Bible says the sinner has a seared conscience. They have no awareness or care whatsoever of the things of God and the things of the devil, the world, evil. But when we come to the Lord, the Bible says he cleanses our hands and purifies our hearts. He has the ability to restore, to remove that callous from the heart, to take away miraculously the searing of the conscience of a person. And that's what's happened to Josiah. He grew up in a family with a callous heart and a seared conscience. He had no awareness of God whatsoever. Something began to stir in him, and as he pursues the Lord, the God of his father David, he no longer has a callous heart. You can now see him grow in a different direction. He is growing in the direction of the Lord. And he is sensitive to God. He is sensitive to his word, and he is learning what God wants and what God wants of him and the purpose for his life and what God is outraged by, and he wants it gone, and he begins to tear it down. And there is a progression. He looks across the land, and then he looks in Judah, and he looks in Jerusalem, and now he's looking in the house of the Lord. You understand, the closer we draw to the Lord, the further we get from sin. Everybody's life here today is going one direction or another. We are either drawing nearer to God, which is pulling us away from the darkness, and we no longer have the same interest that we once did, and we now are having an increasing and compelling interest in the things of the Lord, or we are drifting from the Lord and our heart is becoming callous. The Christian life, there is always some sort of progression if you are truly have come to know the Lord. Some people, when they first come to know the Lord, it's just a wide view at first. He looks across the land and he sees idols in the high places. Well, those are obvious. They were placed in a high, invisible place. These are the altars to the Asherim and to the Baals, and here's where we offer sacrifice and pray for fertility and crops and rain and sun and these kind of things. And he sees it, and it's easy to see. And he's like, well, these shouldn't be here. Some people, they look across the landscape of their life. They come to Jesus by faith, and they look, and the first thing they see are the high places, the obvious ones. Like, man, maybe it's not pleasing to God anymore to be a drunken partier. I think I'm just going to throttle that back a little. And when I get invited to these places, I might not go as often. And if I do go, I might not participate in the same ways that I participated before. And as we grow a little longer, you see him, he's 16 years old, he's 20 years old, he's 26 years old. Now people, they no longer have any desire to be an intoxicated, belligerent person that tries to sell themselves that this is a pleasurable life. Now they look even a little closer. Now they look in Judah and Jerusalem. They're like, well, my life is still engaged in immorality, and I feel a conviction from the Lord and his word, and I'm going to back out of immorality in my life. And now you get a little closer, and you draw near to God, and you start looking closer into the light. And you say, man, I probably shouldn't be using the language that I'm using, whether it's profane or obscene or gossip or slander. You say, man, this isn't, when I say these things, I don't feel good on the inside. I don't feel right. I feel the voice of the Lord putting a guard over my lips, and I'm not going to talk like that anymore. And you grow and you grow and you grow, and then you start thinking about what you're watching on TV and the kind of music you're listening to, all the way down to what you're thinking about. All these thoughts are not pleasing to God. And Josiah comes all the way to the house. He comes from the high places, to Judah, to Jerusalem, to the house of the Lord. And he says, man, this has been let go to ruin. Somebody neglected this. Somebody gave no priority or reverence to this at all. Fix it. Collect the money. Hire the guys and fix this place so that it honors God, it glorifies God, it prioritizes the King of Kings and the Lord of Lords. What is our house of the Lord? I can tell you it's not this building, that's for sure. 1 Corinthians chapter 3. Verse 16, do you not know that you are a temple of God and the Spirit of God dwells in you? Anybody that's come to Jesus by faith, I'm not saying a general acknowledgement of Jesus. I'm not saying just a general belief in the existence of God. I'm talking about you have turned from the darkness to light. You have confessed Jesus as Lord. The Bible says, do you not know that you are a temple of God and that the Spirit of God dwells in you? Flip over to the right a page or two to chapter 6. Verse 19. Or do you not know that your body is a temple of the Holy Spirit who is in you, whom you have from God, and that you are not your own? You have been bought with a price, therefore glorify God in your body. Are you doing that? In his second letter to the Corinthians, he would later ask the question, what agreement, talking about the body of the believer, he said, what agreement does the temple of God have with idols? He said, what fellowship has darkness with light? How do you mix the two in the same temple? And the answer is you do not. And so the house of the Lord today is not a physical building whereby we got to collect funds and repair the disrepair. It's you and I that name Jesus as Lord, that have come to him by faith. What dwells in your temple? What is permitted in the temple of God that is your life, that is your mind, that is your body?
12: 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Our name comes from Romans 10:9. 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
13: Psalm chapter 32, the great David. Great but not sinless. Inspiring but not perfect. Needing the grace of God as much as you and I. David had fallen into sin and idolatry of the flesh and of the mind more than once. And he speaks about himself being a vessel unto the Lord and the conviction that comes upon a person when they are walking in the direction of sin. David said, when I kept silent, verse 3, about my sin, my body wasted away through my groaning all day long. All day. If you were a believer and you're walking in unrepentant sin, you feel that all day long. You wake up in the morning, it's in the back of your mind, you try to pray, you can't. Try to focus at your job, you're distracted, you try to have joy and laughter, you can't find it. My groaning all day long because of that sin living there, that cancer of the soul. David said in verse 4, for day and night your God's hand was heavy upon me, pressing down on David. Different chapter in the Psalms, he said, I was full of anxiety because of my sin. What did he do? Verse 5, I acknowledged my sin to you. In my iniquity I did not hide. I said, I will confess my transgressions to the Lord, and you forgave the guilt of my sin. I love that verse. What do you have to do? First, you got to name it. Okay, you got to name your idol. You got to name it. Saul, when he came to the Lord, he named what he had been delivered out of. He put names on his idolatry. He said, you know what I was? I was a blasphemer. I was a persecutor. I was a violent aggressor. Those are all the idols of his heart. He's a violent man. He's an angry man. The Bible says when he gave his testimony in the book of Acts, he said back in those days, he said, I thought to myself I had to do many things hostile to the name of Jesus. I was a hostile man. He names them. There they are. And the grace of God pulls them down. Contrast that with Adam when the Lord comes to him in the Garden of Eden. Adam, where'd you go? He finds Adam. He goes, what happened here? Adam starts blaming everybody. He doesn't name anything. Well, it's this woman you gave me. What'd you do, Adam? What happened here? Well, the woman, in a way, he blames God. So he gave me the wrong woman. Didn't name it. You got to name it. So he's got to say, you know what? I worship at the altar of pride. Someone's just got to say it. It's hard. It's hard to say it. It's like throwing up. Feels better when you're done. But you got to come out. You got to name it. You got to say, You got to say, I am prideful. I am arrogant. That's why I craft my social media so my life looks better than everybody else's. And I look for their adoration and praise, my own validation to fix my own insecurity instead of God. I want likes. I want comments. I want jealousy from others. And so I craft an image that isn't real. I'm prideful. That's why I make myself the hero of every story. That's why I hijack other people's stories and make them my own. That's why I'm a one-upper in conversation. I am arrogant. I worship at the idol of pride. Whew. You got to say it. You got to name it out loud. I am bitter. I worship bitterness. I don't worship God. I worship bitterness. That is my idol. That's why I look for stories about those I'm bitter at to embitter myself further. I want to be more offended every day at the thing I was offended from in the beginning. I want to hear things that upset me. I want to hear things that stir hate in me. And I feed off that and I become dark and angry. I'm glad at other people's demise that I don't like, that have hurt me. I want to hear about their failure because I worship bitterness. I worship the flesh. And so when I'm stressed and I struggle, I go to food and drink and pills and TV and shopping because I need a hit. You gotta say it. You gotta say it to God, but you can't just name it. You gotta name it. But if it stops there, it was just talk. So you name it, but then you have to repent of it, which means to turn, to change direction. Tear it down. Josiah, there's the Baal, and he doesn't just ride by. Get somebody up there and chop that thing down, grind it to dust, and scatter it into the cemetery of those who worship that thing. Pull it down. He says in the Bible, he tore them down, he chopped them down, he ground them to powder, and he scattered them in the wind. John the Baptist came preaching, and when people came, John the Baptist told the people, bear fruit in keeping with repentance. Show, not that you've just named things, but that you've turned from them, and you show the fruit that you have repented, and you now worship the true God. That will grow new fruit. You see the fruit in Josiah's life. Idols are coming down. The word of the Lord is growing in priority. The temple of the Lord is being restored. There is fruit in a person's life that comes to the Lord. You repent of idolatry, and it shows. Acts chapter 19, verse 18. There's a bunch of things that have happened, and they began to revere the name of Jesus and believe on him as Lord, coming out of dark and evil spirituality. And it says the people of the day in Acts chapter 19, verse 18, many of those who had believed, they had believed in Jesus, kept coming and watch now, confessing, so they name it, disclosing their practices. This is what I'm turning to Jesus from. And many of those who practice magic, not magic tricks, it's evil spirituality, brought their books together and began burning them in the sight of everyone. They counted the price of them up and found it to be 50,000 pieces of silver. And the word of the Lord was growing mightily and prevailing. What do we see? This is fruit in keeping with repentance. They don't just say, man, I probably shouldn't be worshiping the devil. I probably shouldn't be offering seances to evil spirits anymore. I know that's not right. And then they go on and they leave everything in the place that it was. They put them in a fire and they burn it out of their life. The Bible says in Ezekiel chapter 20, cast away each of you the detestable things from your eyes. When we name our idol, then we repent of it. We tear it down. Somebody needs to go home and pour a bottle out and never go back, shatter it against the driveway. Like, don't just talk about it. I've done this too much. I keep going back. I'm sorry. I'll get it under control. Tear it down. Somebody needs to go to their pantry and change what's in there and never put what's in their back. God convicting somebody of a relationship of sin and immorality needs to end it while you sit here and text that person, it's over right now. Listen to no more that I say and say, the Lord is speaking to me. This is wrong. I've known it for too long. Sorry for my part in it. Over. Over. And sell that possession that you love too much or give it away to somebody. Somebody needs to cancel the subscription, close an account, delete an app on your phone. What are we going to do? Talk. When we repent, we tear it down. You got to name it. You repent of it. And it can't stop there either. You have to replace it. Romans chapter 6. Idols are funny, man. They'll try to grow back. You tear one down, another one all of a sudden standing there the next day. Where'd that thing come from? If you don't replace it with the God who belongs, because we are made to worship, we will continue worshiping. We'll put something else up there to worship. We'll put one thing down and we'll think, man, I got victory. You don't even see yourself worshiping a new idol. We have to replace it with the only one who belongs. The Bible says in Romans chapter 6 and verse 12, therefore, do not let, talking to the Christian, no person without the Holy Spirit has the power to do this. He says, therefore, do not let sin reign or rule in your mortal body so that you obey its lusts. Do not go on presenting the members of your body to sin as instruments of unrighteousness. You got to think about where you're going and what you're doing and who you're with and the environment around you. It says, but present yourselves to God as those alive from the dead and your members, who you are, as instruments of righteousness to God. So we present ourselves. Once we tear it all down, you have to replace it with what belongs. You present yourself in front of the Word of God more than you used to. And in the Word of God, you see the mission of the gospel for the Christian life, and you present yourself and your time and your effort and your energy to that mission more than your own. You used to work for your own benefit. You used to serve your own interests. You used to serve your own possessions and your own bank account and your own business and these kind of things. And it's not that you can't have a business, but now we lay it on the altar of the Lord. Whatever you want to do with this, Lord, however you want to use this for your glory and your mission. And whatever it costs me, it costs me. We present ourselves among the body of Christ for worship, for fellowship. The Bible says in Hebrews, do not forsake the assembling of yourselves together, as is the habit of some. It's not just talking about Sunday morning. This counts, but that's not a verse for a pastor to say everyone needs to be in church on Sunday. What it's talking about is do not forsake the assembling of Christian brothers and sisters in life all the time. It's not pulling us away from the sinner, but it's saying don't ignore fellowship with brothers and sisters in Jesus. Why? Because there is a safety in that, that protects us from idolatry, that brings accountability, that brings transparency. He said, spur one another on to love and good deeds. You know, listen, part of how I even do what I do here right now, this is the gift the Lord has given me. This is what I'm called to do. I offer it to Him, hopefully for His glory. But I do it because along the way in my life, in the body of Christ, people would encourage me. They would spur me on to love and good deeds. They'd be like, you know, I think you have this gift in you. And so instead of going and pursuing idolatry with my life, having no idea what to do, I had the body of Christ and the brothers and sisters in the Lord pushing me in the direction of the Lord and His mission. You isolate yourselves outside of the body of Christ. We lose sight of the mission. We lose sight of the Word. We don't worship. But when we're within this body, the church, we present ourselves as instruments of righteousness, and that begins to tear idols down and replace it with the things of God.
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4: Hey, I am Brant, and her name is Sherry, and she's a friend and a colleague of mine, and we were just praying for her, actually, because she had a major surgery she just went through.
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7: Now, to him who is able is what we're going to talk about today. And as we look at a prayer, the temptation is just to study the prayer, but I want you to be thinking about how you could implement this prayer in your life and even make it your own as we study it together. I'm going to ask you to stand one more time if you're able. We're going to read the passage. I know you just got settled in, but here we go. Ephesians 3, 14 through 21. Now to him who is able. For this reason, I bow my knees before the Father, from whom every family in heaven and on earth derives its name, that he would grant you, according to the riches of his glory, to be strengthened with power through his Spirit in the inner man, so that Christ may dwell in your hearts through faith, and that you, being rooted and grounded in love, may be able to comprehend with all the saints what is the breadth and the length and height and depth, to know the love of Christ, which surpasses knowledge, that you may be filled up to all the fullness of God. Now to him who is able to do far more abundantly beyond all that we ask or think, according to the power that works within us, to him be the glory in the church and in Jesus Christ to all generations forever and ever. And all God's people said, amen. Amen. You can have a seat. Lord, as we think about this incredible prayer from Paul, praying for the church, what a privilege it is to be able to fall to our knees, bow our hearts, and have direct access to the Father through the Son. He is our great mediator, and that veil in the temple was torn from top to bottom. And now we enter into the Holy of Holies by the blood of Jesus, by a new and living way which he inaugurated through the veil of his flesh. We have a great high priest who ever lives to intercede for his people, who pours out grace in time of need, sustaining grace, stabilizing grace, the hope of all that we possess in Jesus. You remind us of these things, Lord. We're just so grateful. And today as we study this prayer, I pray that we would be reminded afresh how much you honor prayer and how much you are able to do beyond what we ask in prayer, even what we can imagine. You've done so many things in all of our lives collectively, Lord, and we give you thanks.

0: Thanks. And I ask that you would just bless our time as we study your word. We know it's alive. We just pray that we'll be good soil to receive what you have for us and apply it. In Jesus' mighty name, all God's people said, amen. Well, prayer is an interesting thing. As you come into the Christian life, for some of you, you may have grown up in a setting where prayer was practiced and perhaps you prayed. You know, it's been said that there's no atheist in foxholes, so it would seem that everybody prays at one time or another. Maybe you were the person as you grew up who shot up the emergency prayer. Maybe you found God in a time of trial. I know I had some heavy moments in the first several years after becoming a Christian and prayed a few prayers like, Lord, if you'll get me out of this one, I will serve you. Anybody relate to that? And you know, God is so good that he is gracious even when we fall on our face, and maybe even in falling, it makes us fall to our knees because we feel pretty broken. Let me just say to you that there's at any moment in your life, no matter what's happened in the days before or what may face you in the days ahead, you can always drop to your knees and pray. And you can recalibrate your life on your knees. You can reconcile some things. You can place your needs before the Father. He wants to hear from you, by the way. He wants you to cast all, not some, but all your cares to him. Why? Because he cares for you. That's how much God loves you. That can be heavy when someone's sharing their heart with you and they're going through a tough season, and we are called to bear one another's burdens and fulfill the law of Christ, but we can only handle so much as human beings. But God is willing to take the collective cares of all of us, all of our anxieties, all of our concerns, whatever concerns you today, whatever you may be facing tomorrow, whatever you regret from the past, and you can lay those at the feet of your Savior. He wants to hear from you, and that's the beautiful thing. And so Paul is going to begin the prayer, and let me just say one more thing about prayer. I would just say that prayer reveals both our priorities and our heart. And so Paul's prayers are really insightful. You don't see Paul really praying about health challenges that he heard about or, you know, whatever it might be. He prays often, if not every time, for the maturity of God's people. He prays that they would grow and that they would be strengthened. And I think we definitely need to make that part of our prayers. So in verse 14, as we open the prayer, you can see Paul says, for this reason. If you look up at 3:1, this has been called sort of a consecrated digression, because Paul said the same thing for this reason in verse 1 of chapter 3. I, Paul, the prisoner of Christ Jesus, for the sake of you Gentiles. Now, we might ask, if we were talking to Paul, what reason are you talking about? And Paul has articulated those reasons largely in chapter 2. And here's what he said. If you let your eyes drop back to chapter 2, verse 12. He says, remember that you, and he's speaking now to Gentile believers, were at that time before they came to Christ, separate from Christ, excluded from the commonwealth or citizenship of Israel, strangers to the covenants of promise, having no hope and without God in the world. And many of us can remember those days. But now in Christ Jesus, that famous phrase, in Christ Jesus, you who formerly were far off have been brought near. How? By the blood or the death of Christ. For he himself is our peace. The Hebrews would say he's our shalom, who made both groups, Jew and Gentile, into one. You're going to see the repetition of the word one in the following verses. He broke down the barrier of the dividing wall. The separation between Jew and Gentile was the most significant separation in the ancient world. By abolishing in his flesh the enmity, that which caused the strife, which is the law of commandments contained in ordinances. You can think of kosher laws, days of worship, consecration, a ritual cleansing, so many different things, so that in himself, in Jesus, he might take the two, or make the two into, here's our word again, one new man, thus establishing peace, and might reconcile them both in one body. This is Jew and Gentile, in one body to God, through the cross, by having put to death the enmity. All those differences and hostilities are not significant anymore. And he came and preached peace to you who were far off, far away, and peace to those who were near, both Gentiles far away and Jews who were near. For through him, we both have our access in one spirit, notice, to the Father. And when Paul opens the prayer, he says, I bow my knees to the Father. And now he's saying, look, God has taken Jew and Gentile and made us one family in Jesus Christ. I was thinking about this morning, thinking about, I want you to imagine for a moment Jesus and his scarred hands as he died on the cross. And I want you to imagine for a moment Jesus Christ having accomplished, you know, his death and resurrection, reaching out a hand to a Gentile believer and reaching out a hand to a Jewish believer like Saul, who became Paul, and taking their two hands and clasping them together and saying, now you two are one. Maybe you can remember this growing up. Maybe you were in a fight with a sibling or in some sort of disagreement in your family or otherwise, and somebody played the peacemaker, and they said to you, now give me your hand. Now give me your hand. And now we're going to hold hands. And you guys are going to hug it out. And if you were young, you're like, no, I don't want to hug that. I don't want to. Oh, you're going to. And all of a sudden, there was some reconciliation. And somebody might say to you, what were you guys arguing about again? I don't remember. Sometimes this happens on the way to church, right? You know, we have all this intention to grow, and then we find ourselves at odds with one another. And sometimes it just takes us realizing that Jesus is our reconciler. Amen? Jesus can take the hand of the one and the hand of the other, no matter what it is that is causing the strife between the two of you. If you look again at those scarred hands, if you remember what he did and how he loved you while you were yet his enemy, can you be reconciled to your spouse? Can you lay down the hostilities for the sake of Jesus? Can you forgive, as we're going to learn in chapter 4, can you forgive one another as you have been forgiven in Jesus? These are the big questions of what we might call the practicalities of the faith. We can say all day long, I'm a follower of Jesus, but can I implement the grace in my everyday life and relationships? Well, Paul is celebrating this very fact that now these two are one. And he says in verse 8 of chapter 3, just a little bit of kind of build up here. He says, to me, 3:8, the very least of all saints, and he often would say that because he did persecute the church.
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0: In my everyday life and relationships? Well, Paul is celebrating this very fact that now these two are one. And he says in verse 8 of chapter 3, just a little bit of kind of build up here. He says, to me, 3:8, the very least of all saints, and he often would say that because he did persecute the church. This grace was given to preach to the Gentiles the unfathomable riches of Christ. as Paul drops to his knees, the reason that he drops to his knees is the grace he received that saved him as he was heading to destroy the church on the road to Damascus, and Jesus stopped him and didn't destroy him, but saved him and made him a spokesman for this great gospel, this great message of reconciliation. And now he says, now I get to go to Athens and Corinth and Ephesus and preach in these pagan centers the unfathomable riches of Christ, and to watch the family grow, and to be an instrument for God's grace. This is the reason I bow my knee, verse 14, before my Father. Amen and amen. Yeah. For this reason, NIV, I kneel before the Father. In 2001, Russell Crowe played a scientist. I'm trying to think of his name. It was John something. And the movie was called A Brilliant Mind. It was based on a true story. And this guy was an incredible mathematician, and just he came up with all of these incredible calculations, and he had like a photographic memory. I think it was John Nash, if I recall correctly. But he had also a problem. He was sort of schizophrenic, and he would hear voices, and there's these individuals that show up in the movie, and they're very real to him, and sometimes they drive him to do crazy things to himself and think crazy things, and he's often suicidal. But he's this brilliant mind. And in the movie, he receives an award for his calculations and things that he's done well. And his wife is sitting at this award banquet, and she has stuck with him through thick and thin. And the thick and thin has been extremely challenging and ugly. And during the speech, he pauses and he looks at her and he says, "You are my reason. You are all my reasons." And he's so grateful for what she has done to stay by his side. And as Paul falls to his knees here, and remember, he's chained to a Roman guard that changes every 4 hours under some form of house arrest. He might have to whisper to the guard, "Hey, I'm about to fall on my knees right now. You might want to flow with me here." Can you imagine that Roman guard? I don't know if Paul prayed out loud. In this prayer, by the way, it's not a long prayer. It just take you maybe a couple minutes at the most to pray it. You don't have to pray long prayers necessarily. But Paul just was dropping to his knees. And what caused him to drop to his knees was gratitude. And there could be a number of different reasons why you might drop to your knees in prayer. It might be gratitude that you're overwhelmed by what God's done for you. And I've had a couple moments in my life when I first got hired to be a pastor in 1998. I was 12 when they hired me, just by the way. But I remember I was on our front lawn, and I was just so grateful that the Lord had orchestrated some events where as I looked at them as they were happening, they didn't make sense to me. Doors were closing. I was trying to be faithful. And then he opened this big, huge door, and I'm still the pastor of that same church 27 years later. We've moved several times, changed names, but the Lord has been faithful. And I can remember some things that we prayed about in terms of a building and how the Lord was going to meet a certain need. And we prayed and agonized, and then he met the need. And I found myself, if not bowing my knees, bowing my heart to the Lord and just being so thankful. It has been argued, what is the best posture for prayer? My understanding of the Jewish faith is that standing was the normal way that they would pray. You can kind of see that at the Wailing Wall today. As you see Jewish people there at the Wailing Wall, they have prayer books and they're standing and they're doing like a bow thing. And that seemed to be the traditional way, but there is evidence that people would fall on their knees and they would pray. And for me, there's something about being on my knees, even though my knees are full of arthritis at this given moment. And I do put a pillow down because I don't want to suffer too much. But I find there's something about getting on my knees before God that sort of puts me in a vulnerable spot. It's a moment where all of a sudden I set apart the time. You know, it's pretty easy when you decide you're going to pray to get distracted. Anybody relate to this? You say, "All right, today's the day I'm praying through the armor of God, and I'm going to get serious, and I've got my prayer list." And you know, you're a minute into it and you're so distracted and you don't even know, you know, where you began and what you're doing. It's a very human thing. But if you get down on your knees, it can help that. Again, there's no sanctified response. I heard a guy who was working on some telephone lines. That was his job. And he had that belt on and he fell and he was hanging from the wire. And he said, I'm going to argue that the best posture for prayer is hanging from a wire. Amen? Some of you get really spiritual upon entering an airplane. Amen? Usually my prayer is two things. One, Lord, keep this bird in the air. And two, I hope nobody on this plane is scheduled to die today. Can I get a witness? Anyway, yeah. In Daniel 6, if you want to write this down, verse 10, we find out that Daniel would pray three times a day. He was a captive there in Babylon, and then it became the Medo-Persian Empire. And he would open his windows in captivity, face Jerusalem, get down on his knees, and pray three times a day. And people who knew about Daniel knew that he wouldn't stop. He was committed to Yahweh. So they got the king to sign an edict. Anybody who prays to any god except the king for 30 days, they're going to die. They're going to, not only are they going to die, where are they headed? To a lion's den. Well, Daniel, upon hearing the edict, what did he do? He continued to pray three times a day with his windows open. They caught him praying. You ever been caught praying? Would an edict of no prayer for 30 days mess with your spiritual schedule at all? Do you pray? Perhaps you find it a challenge. I don't think any Christian that you talk to would say they've got it down. Every Christian would say, I want to pray more. And every Christian would admit that praying to an unseen God, you know, and getting quiet before him is a discipline. It's not an easy thing to do. It's not normal. But I would say it should become normal for us as believers. And the other thing is we want to be in really in a constant attitude of prayer, don't we? Not just, you know, three times a day for 10 minutes, but I want to always be aware of God's presence and sensitive to his leading and all of that stuff. Daniel got caught praying. And he didn't really care what was going to happen to him. And you know the rest of the story. God did save him. I remember some years ago, I was meeting with a lady, wonderful, soft-spoken lady who led a life ministry in our city. This is probably close to 25 years ago. She's a very godly woman. And we talked a little bit about our ministry, and she was asking me about being on the board and stuff. And we went into the sanctuary, and I said, well, before you leave, let's pray. And all of a sudden, she began, oh, Lord, and she was a very soft-spoken person. Oh, God, help us. And she went from mild-mannered to ultra-Pentecostal in a matter of 2 seconds. And I was a little bit thrown by it. I was like, whoa, what's going on? And she said, I'm sorry. If I would have known we were going to pray, I would have brought tissue and handkerchiefs. And I was like, whoa. And I said, am I doing something wrong here? When I pray, I just pretty much use my normal voice and I don't break into King James English or anything like that. And here's the thing you need to know. God already knows who you are. He already knows a thought before you think it, a word before you speak it. He knows your heart.
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0: Well, this section in Ephesians, now to him who is able, is so beautiful. It reveals the heart of Paul, but it also points us to the incredible depths of the love of God, manifested, realized in Jesus Christ our Lord. And you know, we've been talking a lot in Ephesians about identity. Once we are in Christ or vitally linked to him in this relationship that we enjoy, well, now what we experience is his enabling power. You can think of your spiritual gifts. You can think of the power to witness. You can think of so many different things like being transformed from glory to glory. And now, because he is able, you are able. You can do all things through Christ who strengthens you. You could say enables you. And as Paul celebrates, he talks about this power and this love, this incredible realization of all we have in Jesus. You know, maybe you're feeling a little overwhelmed by life, and maybe you're thinking, I don't feel like I measure up or have the resources. Well, you don't in and of yourself, but in Christ, you are more than able. You're more than a conqueror, not because of you, but because of him. And that is the beauty of being a Christian. Well, it's the end of the week, and as we come to the end of the week, we come, of course, to the weekend. And each weekend, my prayer for you, if at all possible, is that you are vitally connected to the body of Christ. And that would be gathering on the Lord's Day, on Sunday, and using your gifts and praising the Lord corporately, inviting friends and family, giving to the work of the kingdom, using your gifts to bless others, following the one another commands, taking the Lord's Supper, celebrating when someone gets baptized, learning the ways and truths of your Lord, your King. These are all the things that happens at a local church, and I pray that you're part of one. 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
8: Ronald Reagan understood that freedom sometimes requires more than quiet diplomacy. It requires moral clarity. On June 12, 1987, standing before the Brandenburg Gate in a divided Berlin, Reagan issued a direct challenge to Soviet leader Mikhail Gorbachev. "Mr. Gorbachev, tear down this wall." The Berlin Wall was more than concrete and barbed wire. It represented a system that restricted movement, divided families, and denied millions the freedoms Americans often take for granted. Reagan refused to treat that division as permanent. He understood that free nations must be willing to identify the difference between liberty and oppression, and have the courage to say so. 2 years later, the Berlin Wall fell. Freedom survives when people refuse to accept tyranny as inevitable. So when freedom is challenged today, will we have the courage to defend it with the same clarity?
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0: 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We desire to see Christians grow in their knowledge of God through the study of His Word. So we are committed to teaching through the entire Bible verse by verse, proclaiming the whole counsel of God's Word. With today's message, here's Pastor Rick.
1: Look at here in chapter 6, verses 1 through 3 of Hebrews. He says, therefore, leaving the principles of the doctrines of Christ, you know, in other words, you're moving on, let us go on unto maturity. It says the word perfection, but it's maturity. Those things are the foundational things, like salvation by faith alone and grace alone and Christ alone. Like, that's foundational. The fact that you can't save yourself, baptism, repentance from sin, those are elementary things. Those are foundational, but you can't just live there. And that's where I think a lot of the church in America, even here in San Diego, is so weak, is because people are still just feeding on milk. And it's really sad. And really, I hold the pulpits responsible, because they need to be teaching and feeding the flock so that they can grow into maturity, so that they can start eating meat. Because, you know, the way that I have victory in certain areas in my life, it didn't come by just hearing the gospel over and over and over. It came by growing in the Word of God. Now He's transformed my mind, and now I think differently. Now it's easier to overcome some of these temptations and these things. And I know it's not me, it's Him washing me, it's transforming me. But He says, let us go on unto maturity, not laying again the foundation of repentance from dead works and of faith toward God. I mean, that's the foundation, but you don't need to lay that again. That's the foundation, but you got to move past that. You got to start digging in. And the reason is so that you can mature. It's all about bringing us into spiritual maturity and growing up. So go back to Ephesians now. Ephesians 4, we're in the middle of verse 13 again. He says, unto a perfect man, a fully mature man. That's our goal. That's where we're going to. Our goal is to bring you into spiritual maturity. And I'll tell you, I love babies, but if they don't grow up into adults, that is weird, isn't it? I remember I saw a few years ago on TV, there was a guy who identified as a baby. He was like in his 40s, and he had his mom build him a crib, like a full adult-sized crib, and she treated him like a baby. And you're like, that is just weird. Poor guy, you know? But it's sad. I mean, you might have been walking with the Lord for a long time. Maybe you've been a Christian for 10 years, 20 years, maybe 40 years. But are you still carnal? Or have you grown? Have you become a mature Christian believer? You know, the goal of church leadership, you might want to write this down. This is the key. The goal of church leadership is to bring the saints into a full maturity in their walk and their experience of Jesus Christ. That's the whole point. You remember that store, Toys R Us? I don't think they're around anymore. Kind of sad. I remember as a kid, my mom taking me to Toys R Us over by Target, you know. But you remember the slogan for their commercials, those of you that are old enough? I don't want to grow up. I want to grow up. And as a kid, you think, yeah, I just always want to play with toys, you know. But isn't that sad if somebody does grow up and they still don't grow up? But I'll tell you, it's sad to me that there's so many immature believers, and it's because they're not taught the Word and equipped. Another thing you might want to write down, this is what I learned from Pastor Chuck Smith. He had this saying, and so now I steal it. Now it's mine. But it's healthy sheep will naturally reproduce. So as you grow and you become a fully mature, healthy sheep, lamb, you know what happens is then you're just going to, this is my life in Christ and I'm a mature believer. And so you're going to tell people about Him because He's your life. Just like when you fall in love and you get married and you want to tell everybody about this woman that you fell in love with, you know? It's the same thing, but healthy sheep will reproduce. But sick, beaten sheep, they're not going to reproduce because they're not healthy. And I think that's what we see a lot in churches, is we see sick, beat down sheep. But they need to be edified and built up, and that's our goal. So bring you into a mature state so that you could be a healthy sheep, experience the Son of God, learn the Word of God, and become healthy in your walk with the Lord. So to what point? Okay, so we're talking about maturing, becoming a mature person in the Lord. But He says, unto the measure. This is that same word earlier in the text, this where we get the word metric from. It's a measurement. What's the measurement that he's going to? Under the measure of the stature, the full age, the maturity of Christ, of the fullness of Christ. So how mature is Jesus wanting us to get? He's wanting us to get mature like him. That's the measure. So some say, well, I'm fully mature. I don't need to grow anymore. Well, I don't think you're quite as mature as Jesus, you know? But unto the measurement of the ripeness or the full age of the fullness of Jesus Christ, the abundance, the completion of Jesus Christ. Romans 8:29 says that he's conforming us into his image. And so God wants to bring your life into the full maturity of Jesus Christ, conforming you into his image. And really, at the end of the day, he wants to build you up until you become completely like his son. That's our goal. That's where we're going. And there's no shortcuts. It's kind of like, you know, when your kids, you just want to be older than you are. I can't wait till I'm this age because then I'll have this freedom. And then I can't wait till I'm this age because then I have this freedom. You know, there's no shortcuts to maturity. You just have to grow. And sometimes it does take time. But here's the results in verses 14 to 16. Here's the result of mature believers. And this is the blessing here. He says that we henceforth, you know, from now on, we're no more children, tossed to and fro and carried about with every wind of doctrine by the sleight of men and cunning craftiness whereby they lie in wait to deceive. So let's break that down. That we henceforth be no more children. You start out as a kid. You become born again. You're a new Christian. You're a child. Praise the Lord for that. And I love seeing new believers. I love seeing, you know, and you don't expect them overnight to be mature believers because they're kids, right? You know, like we've had some people in our church, you know, before too, that they come to the Lord and, you know, they're still raw for a while. But that's okay. We need to give them that space because the Lord is doing a work in them. They're not going to be mature overnight. So we can't have those kind of expectations on each other. But the reason is so that we henceforth be no more children. We don't want to be kids anymore. When you're first a believer, you're a child, that's normal. But, you know, after a while, the tragedy is when a person's been a Christian for a long time and yet they're still in the infant state. So we need to grow so that we're children, he says here, no more. We're not children anymore. Like Paul would say, he says, when I was a child, I thought as a child and I acted like a child. But now that I'm a man, I put away childish things. And that's how it is as a Christian. But look at what happens with these kids. That we henceforth be no more children. What are children like? They're tossed to and fro and carried about with every wind of doctrine. Tossed to and fro. Literally in the Greek, it's tossed by waves. You know, my son likes to surf, and he tells me sometimes the waves just kind of, you know, get you. Well, some people, that's their Christian experience. They're just tossed by every little thing. Everything's thrown, everything's off. You know, I remember when I was a kid, we were on a fishing boat, and there was a big storm, and you just, you know, I got seasick, of course, but you're tossed back and forth. Things are flying around on the deck, you know. That's how kids are. That's how immature Christians are, aren't they? They're just kind of tossed all over the place. And the thing about children, and when I was thinking about this, tossed to and fro, it's like they go from one extreme to another. I mean, you see it with little babies, right? They're about ready to cry, and then you make them laugh, and then they're crying, you know. They can cry to laugh so fast. That's how kids are. There's not a stability there. And it's the idea of, like, just always going back and forth. And one of the most common conditions of a child is their changeableness, right? You change from one extreme to another. This idea is, I think, illustrated in Acts 28, 1 through 6, when Paul was shipwrecked on the island of Malta. And all these people were watching him because he was getting all these sticks and throwing them in the fire. Well, this venomous snake bit him. And he just shook the thing off into the fire and kept working. And they're watching and they're like, he's not dying. He must be a god. And they start to like worship him. And he's like, no, don't worship us. We're just men like you. And he preaches the gospel to them. And then they go, oh, he's awful. Let's kill him, you know. And like they went from one extreme to another. Yeah. That's how a lot of Christians are. Like, well, I believe in this doctrine. Oh, but then someone else shows me that. Oh, now I believe in this doctrine. And you just go back and forth. So they go from one extreme to another. I mean, I would even say with children, they're creatures of impulses and moods, aren't they? They lack the maturity of self-control and self-discipline. But when children grow up and mature, they become more stable and more balanced. And that's one of the reasons why we need to grow as Christians. So we become mature, we're stable, we're more balanced. We're not knocked around by everything. And especially, he says, and carried about with every wind of doctrine. Children are carried around in all directions, aren't they? Easily misled, easily deceived. You know, and it's so cute. I mean, when they're little, they believe everything their parents say. Which is awesome if you have the truth and you can give them the truth. They'll just believe, you know. But the wind can shift directions quickly. And it's sad to see so many Christians today who follow any teaching that just blows through the church. And it's funny because it's usually the same old doctrines, false doctrines, but they just get repackaged. And you see Christians, and they do this, and oh, over here, you know, like in the 80s, it was the Vineyard movement, and it was all slain in the spirit and all this stuff. And so all these people, let's go over here. There's an experience at this church. But then when that got kind of old, oh, there's an experience over here at this church. And so they all run over here like sheep, right? And then there's this other one over here. And so they run over here, but they're just tossed back and forth, back and forth. But when they get taught the word and you realize, you know what? This is a false teaching. Like the prosperity gospel. You know, I think of guys like Benny Hinn. If you guys get a chance, I encourage you. It's kind of long. It's like 4 hours. But Mike Winger put out a YouTube video, and he's a former Calvary pastor, but he's got a great YouTube channel, Mike Winger. And he did this whole thing on exposing Benny Hinn as a false teacher because so many people are influenced by him and people like him and the prosperity, health, and wealth doctrines. And of course, he got a lot of flack. Oh, you can't call out people's names. That's not nice, you know. Well, Jesus called out names. Paul called out some names. He said, because they're dangerous. Because Benny Hinn actually came out a few years ago and started saying, like, well, I repent of my prosperity gospel. It's abomination to God. And then he went right back into it. And so people will see his YouTube video where he repented, but now he's doing it again. And then they call him out on it. Actually, Mike, because of his video, it's caused all kind of stir with Benny Hinn, which is kind of interesting. But so many Christians are influenced by false teaching. And they're misled. And why is that? It's because they're not mature in the Word of God. Amen. That's why we put such an emphasis on the Word of God, because then you're going to be safe. And it's like they say in restaurants or in banks, how can you tell counterfeit money from the real thing? You don't have to go learn all the counterfeits. You learn the genuine so well, you can spot a counterfeit like that. So if you know the Bible, you know that the Bible teaches the Trinity. You know the Bible teaches the deity of Christ, the substitutionary atonement of Christ. When you know these things for yourself, then when you spot a doctrine like the Mormons who say, well, Jesus is the spirit brother of Lucifer. No, that's not what the Bible says. You know, or different things like that. So you're grounded in the truth. The thing about children is they do believe everything they're told, and often they just don't know what's right. Right? There's an ignorance. And the problem with kids, like many Christians, is that they're impatient. They want to grow up quick. You know, they want that grow up quick scheme, as it were. But it does take time to grow from stage to stage, which is hard work, and it's slow work. One of the reasons I think a lot of the American church fell apart during the pandemic in 2020 is because the church was relying so much on showmanship and having this spectacular service to entertain and draw people in, that when they weren't able to do all that, a lot of Christians fell away because their foundation was in those things and not just in the scriptures. You know, I think a lot of the weak, immature Christians fell away. And a lot of it's because they didn't know the word. But those of us who stick to the Bible and we're maturing in our faith, we're like, you know what? We need to gather together. We need to be together. We need to encourage each other, you know? And so I think for those of us who are growing, who are mature, we need to go and, you know, get those sheep again, and let's come alongside them, you know, and try and bring them back in the fold. But he says here, they're tossed to and fro by every wind of doctrine, by the sleight of men. The sleight of men. Dice playing is literally what it means. It's, you know, like how magicians, they do sleight of hand. That's where we get that word from, is trickery. There are men that bring, they use trickery, the sleight of men, and cunning craftiness. It says, whereby they lie in wait to deceive. There are false teachers out there. Jesus warned about false teachers in Matthew chapter 7, verse 15. Matthew 23, 13 to 36. The Apostle Paul, when the last time he was actually with the Ephesian elders in Acts chapter 20, he told them, he goes, you guys, you need to be on the lookout because there's going to be grievous wolves who are going to come in and they're going to try to draw disciples to themselves. And they're not sparing the flock. They're all about themselves. There are people that are like that. Jesus dealt with that, didn't he? He had Judas. Everyone thought, oh, that guy's awesome. Let's make him the treasurer. He became the treasurer. But he ended up being one that wasn't the real deal. He had an agenda. 2 Peter chapter 2, the Apostle Peter warned against false prophets. 1 John 2, the Apostle John warned against false prophets. Jude, Jesus' half-brother, warned against false prophets. You know, much of the New Testament is a warning against false prophets and false teachers. You know why? Because they're out there. And they have they're intentional about wanting to deceive. Of course, they won't say that on TV. You know, Benny Hinn's not going to go out there and say, I'm here to trick all of you, so you give me all your money and I have power over you. That's not how it works. It's like what Paul said, that Satan appears as an angel of light. And so his ministers actually appear as ministers of righteousness. But it says they come in cunning craftiness, whereby it says they lie in wait. They're scheming. They're deceiving on purpose, lying in wait to deceive. The idea of this word, I read one commentator, he said that it's to follow someone and to track him as a wild animal tracks and follows his prey. We get our English word method from this Greek word. You know, are there actually people that are scheming to try and deceive you? Yes, that's what Paul is saying. These false teachers methodically scheme to trick and deceive Christians, and most of the time, they're doing it for money and power. And there's often a sophistication and cleverness to their methods. You know, I've been told by other pastors that they receive letters, and they're letters from some of these false teachers, but these false teachers hire psychologists to show them what can we use to get people to get people to send us money, and so they come up with these methods so that they can trick them. Psychological manipulation. And he says here, they lie in wait to deceive. Or you could translate that to bring error, to bring delusion, or to stray away. Now I have 3 points under this. Error, number one, error is not just negative. In other words, it's not merely just the absence of full truth or the full teaching. Secondly, error can also be positive evil, which is kind of an oxymoron, it sounds like. But you know, you have to realize that some false teaching is planned and well organized. It's not accidental, it's thought out. The Jehovah's Witnesses, I think there's a lot of sincere people that are just deceived that follow, you know, the Watchtower and this group of people in New York. But as I've studied and learned about the founding of the Kingdom Hall, the Jehovah's Witnesses, I believe it is an intentional ploy to deceive people. And it's demonic, honestly. To have people, to tell people, you can't get a blood transfusion, otherwise you're going to go to hell. And so many people died because of that doctrine. I think they've tried to walk that back a little bit now. But I know so many people died because of that. Error is sometimes on purpose. And I think number three, here's the key though, I think for most error is almost always subtle. Satan's not gonna appear with the red pitchfork, right, and the horns. He kind of does that sometimes, like Church of Satan and all these kind of things. But most of the time, they're going to wear suits. Most of the time, they might even hold the Bible. So how do you stay away from false teaching? How do you get protected from false teaching? By knowing the Word of God. Say you got on a plane from San Diego and you're flying to Hawaii, but you're 1 degree off. You know what's going to happen by the time you think you get to Hawaii? You're hundreds and hundreds of miles away from Hawaii. Did you know that rat poison is 99% good food? Well, we're actually 99.9% is good food. It's 0.01 that's poison. It doesn't take much, and it'll kill you. So he says here that we henceforth be no more children, tossed to and fro, carried about with every wind of doctrine, by the sleight of men and cunning craftiness, whereby they lie in wait to deceive. Verse 15, but speaking the truth in love. And I believe you need to have both. You speak the truth, but if you don't have love and you speak the truth, you're going to be mean. But if you try to be all loving, but you don't have the truth, you're not really loving. You need both, right? The truth in love. Speaking the truth in love. And I think that's what we do. That's what we need to do for young people today. We need to just speak the truth in love. You know, I don't think we need to be harsh. I don't think we need to be hateful. I think we can show some tact and some kindness, but we need to speak the truth. Speak the truth in love, that we may grow up into Him, in Christ, in all things, which is the head, even Christ, from whom the whole body, fitly joined together and compacted by that which every joint supplies, according to the effectual working in the measure of every part, makes increase of the body unto the edifying of itself in love. So let's break that down. It says, from whom the whole body, so we're talking about the body of Christ, the whole body fitly joined together. And again, I love how Paul uses the physical body as an analogy for spiritual realities. The body and the head. Jesus is the head, we're the body. But then he says here, the whole body is fitly joined together. Or you could translate that interconnected, close jointed together. It has the idea of joints. You know what the joint is, and say in my elbow, what's the joint? The joint is that space. It's like you have the one piece of your bone that's like the cup, and then you have the bone, and it goes in, and it fits in there, right? It fits in the joint. So, and it's usually smooth, so it can kind of move around a little bit. Well, too many Christians are disjointed. Like we talked about, that the equipping of the saints, the word equipping means to set the bones straight, so you set them back in where they're supposed to be. Well, you have the joint, and the joints are those areas where our bones fit together. So the joint in my elbow, for example, the top part of my arm is able to function alongside the lower part of my arm because they're joined together, right, by the joint. So what's the spiritual reality there? What's that picture? The body of Christ is made up of many members that fit together and function together by spiritual joints. Well, what are those spiritual joints? What would it be like if we didn't have joints in our body? That would be really weird. All of our body parts all separated and dangling individually from our head. That'd be disgusting. That'd be really weird. And sadly, a lot of the body of Christ functions that way. Totally separated and disjointed. But the body of Christ is to be joined together, he says here, fit together. Working, you could say, together harmoniously while sharing the same common life that comes from the head. So we do need to fit in our place. We need to fit and be joined together. But then he says, and compacted in King James. I don't know what the other translations, I forget what they say, but it can be translated combined, joined together, held together, closely knit. It actually has the idea of united in mind.
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8: Ruth's faith and fidelity is astounding and confounding, and it's the product of the grace of God. Maybe there's someone on your prayer list you're about to give up on. Don't. You can't see them getting saved, but you see people get saved against all rationality. Storm the gates of heaven. Plead for the mercy of God to fall.

0: the middle of your story can look nothing like the ending God has planned. Welcome to Know the Truth. Today, Philip DeCourcy returns to the book of Ruth, where Naomi sees only loss, disappointment, and an uncertain future. But while she's focused on what's gone wrong, God is quietly putting something remarkable together. We'll discover why painful circumstances never tell the whole story, and how today's hardship can become tomorrow's blessing. We're in a series titled Everyday Faith, and here's Pastor Philip with his message titled, The Road Back.
1: As we return to the book of Ruth, we find Naomi retracing her steps with some embarrassment. When she gets back to Bethlehem, she'll say, you know what, we went out full, but the Lord has brought us back empty. Her husband's unwise shortcut around the famine that we looked at in verses 1 to 5 had brought the family, after 10 long years, to a sorry and sorrowful dead end. As we find Naomi, she's now a widow along with her two daughter-in-laws. She's going to have to back up the road from which she came with embarrassment. Left with little choice, Naomi begins to retrace the steps back to Bethlehem. In fact, you not only have an outside journey of Naomi physically returning to the town of Bethlehem in Judah, you have an inside journey as she tries to make sense of all that took place, tragedy and loss and grief within her life in relation to God. She has sensed that God's hand has gone out against her. She has sensed that God has testified against her, that God has afflicted her. So she returns broken and burdened and battered to God.

0: the covenant people of God and to her birthplace. Then we looked at the parting. The parting. That's verses 8 through 15. It seems from the text, verse 6, that Naomi intended to return to Bethlehem alone. And maybe out of custom, Orpah and Ruth follow her to a natural break in the road. And then we read that Naomi encourages them to go home to their mother's house, to remarry, to make a new life for themselves. And almost to a point of absurdity, she says, I've nothing to offer you. I'm old. I've no children. I've no one to provide for you, no one to protect you. In fact, I can't even do that for myself, let alone for you. Orpah sees the logic in it, perhaps senses the love in it, and she goes home. Ruth, she clings to Naomi according to verse 14. She can't be talked out of this. Let's move on to the pain. With Ruth at her side and on her team, Naomi and Ruth make the 60 to 75 mile trek back to Bethlehem. We read that in verses 19 to 21. Now the two of them went until they came to Bethlehem, and it happened when they had come to Bethlehem that all the city was excited because of them. And the women said, is this Naomi? There's a lot of talk going on in this town about the prodigal daughter who went to Moab, who went out full and has come back empty. But she said to them, do not call me Naomi, call me Mara. For the Almighty has dealt very bitterly with me. I went out full. The Lord has brought me home empty. Why do you call me Naomi, since the Lord has testified against me and the Almighty has afflicted me? Call me Mara. To those who are being marred in the providence of God with ill health and loss and financial reversal and prodigal children, the Bible doesn't whitewash the pain. The Bible doesn't airbrush Naomi. The biblical text doesn't conspire to silence her emotion. All characterization in the text invites us to identify with the characters, and we can. We can identify with Naomi. We've gone out full and come back empty. And the Almighty has marred us. We can identify with her hurt, her confusion, her raw emotions. But I want you to notice something I'm going to come back to. She's still dealing with God. That's the beauty of it. She may be struggling in her faith, but she hasn't denied her faith. In fact, hold this thought. It is her faith that's producing the confusion and the emotion. But just note the biblical bluntness. This is like the lament psalms where people share their complaints with God. Their struggles with God. The Bible invites us to do that. We don't need to be tight-lipped about our questioning of God's providence and our trying to make head or tail of what he's doing in our life, where we see more of his wrath than his love, more of his anger than his kindness. You know what? William Wilberforce, you know his struggle to reform British society and rid it of the scourge of human slavery out of Africa? It was difficult, and he was opposed. And perhaps in his struggle, he got a little bitter and tired. And in a conversation with his soon wife-to-be, he shared that, but he said, I don't want to talk about it. But she could hear the emotion, she could see the feelings, and you know what she said to him? It seems to me, if you have a bitter taste in your mouth, you ought to spit it out, not swallow it. You know what? The Bible invites us to spit it out, not swallow it. Don't call me Naomi, call me Mara. For the Lord's hand has gone out against me. Let's look at not only the bitterness, why don't you see the balance? The balance. She's dealing with painful and perplexing providence. God's hand has definitely gone out against her. She's lost her husband and her two sons. Her two sons went childless in their marriages. She's got no heir, no promise of protection and provision. God has testified against her. God has afflicted her. However, There is an implicit recognition that God is in charge. Isn't that interesting? You might hear in this unbelief, you might hear in this disbelief, but there is belief in her hurt. She's recognizing God did this. This isn't an unbeliever. This is a believer struggling with mysterious providence and suffering in the plan of God. She doesn't put this down to cold, cruel fate. She recognizes the hand of God in her sorrow. But here's an interesting thing in the text. This is the balance. She not only recognizes the hand of God that seems to have gone out against her, she does make note of the heart of God, because when she's encouraging her two daughter-in-laws, Orpah and Ruth, to go home, I want you to notice her language back in verses 8 and 9. Naomi said to her two daughters-in-law, "Go, return each to your mother's house. The Lord deal kindly with you as you have dealt with the dead and with me. The Lord grant that you might find rest." In the midst of her own struggle to believe, she expresses a belief in the kindness and goodness of God for others. And what she wishes on others, she's struggling to embrace herself. But there is a balance. This is an object faithlessness. There is bitter stuff and there is chesed stuff. In the midst of her dire strait, she gives testimony to God's steadfast love. Her faith in God is working through the darkness. Thankfully, she's still dealing with God. She is baffled but still believing. She is struggling but still standing. She is hurting but still hoping. She is grumbling but still grappling. She is wobbling but still walking. That's a message for us, and it's a message for a soaring soul this morning who's confused by life and the providence of God, who believes in the love of God, but that love seems to be overshadowed by the darkness and the shadows of his mysterious providences, where you're not shielded from hurt or loss. It is the belief in the mercy and sovereignty of God that produces this lament. Very important that you hear that. It is the belief in God's mercy and redemption and sovereignty that creates this crisis. It creates this lament. In fact, lament is an act of faith. It's a conversation of belief with God. My daughter Beth bought me a book. I've only dipped into it. It's called Dark Clouds and Deep Mercy by Mark Vrokup. He's a pastor in Indianapolis. And in the book, he says about lament, listen, very helpful. Belief in God's mercy, redemption, and sovereignty create lament. Without hope in God's deliverance, the conviction that he is all-powerful, there would be no reason to lament when pain invades our lives. Todd Billings, in his book, Rejoicing in Lament, helps us understand this fundamental point. It is precisely out of trust that God is sovereign that the psalmist repeatedly brings laments and petitions to the Lord. If the psalmists had already decided the verdict that God is indeed unfaithful, they would have not continued their complaint. Therefore, lament is rooted in what we believe. It is a prayer loaded with theology. Christians affirm that the world is broken, God is powerful, and he will be faithful. Therefore, lament stands in the gap between pain and promise. To cry objectively is human, but to lament is Christian. Love that. Hopefully you can get the gist of that. It's our faith in God and our belief in his faithfulness that produces the lament. You see it in her. The Lord has brought me back. She's dealing with God in her pain, and it's a good thing. You know what? It's not the worst thing for you to do to grapple with God. That's the struggle of faith. In fact, I was really encouraged and want to pass this on in a story I came across. John Newton, the author of Amazing Grace, former slave trader, come Church of England minister. In a letter, someone wrote to him, they said to this minister of the gospel, "You know what? I'm more disposed to cry misery than hallelujah." Isn't that Naomi? Isn't that some of us? We are more disposed today to cry misery than hallelujah. Here's what Newton said. Why not both together? That's a wise pastor. If you're a pastor or a counselor or a discipler, don't get all upset when people charge into your face and share their pain and cry misery rather than hallelujah. Why not both together? Here's what he says. When the treble is praise and the heart humiliation for the bass, the melody is pleasant and the harmony is good. God can handle both. Not only do you have the bitterness and the balance, finally the big picture. The big picture. Troubles tend to narrow our perspective. Think about that. Troubles tend to narrow our perspective and diminish and twist our vision of God and reality and biblical theology. I want you to think about this. With Naomi's nose pressed against the window of present circumstances, all Naomi could see was the hand of God has gone out against me. The Almighty has testified against me. He has afflicted me. Did you notice how she's interpreting her circumstances? Now, to be honest, let's be fair. You and I would interpret it pretty close to that ourselves. Husband? Two boys, no children? Little in way of hope? Redemption? She's living beneath the frown of God's providence. And she's articulated that. Although she believes in God, God's hesed, or God's covenant mercy, or God's steadfast love, it was hard to see it in the bad. She saw the affliction, but not the advancement. And what we see as we read the rest of this story, hopefully you saw in the Bible Project overview of the book of Ruth, that this story moves to a great conclusion. If you go to chapter 4 and verse 15, notice what we read about the way this works out, where Ruth falls in love with Boaz, and Boaz falls in love with Ruth, and Ruth asks him to marry her. That's an interesting thought, ladies. Well, you can ask the guy to marry you, but hold that thought to chapter 3. And some guys need to be just, hey, are you going to marry me or are you not? But we'll get to that soon enough. Verse 15, and may he be to you, speaking of Boaz through Ruth, may he be to you a restorer of life and a nourisher of your old age, for your daughter-in-law who loves you, who is better to you than seven sons. That's not where Naomi is in chapter 1. Call me bitter. I've lost my children. But by the time we're done, Ruth's love and loyalty will bring about a sweet providence of God after bitter providences from God. And you'll have a different end of the story. That language of I went out full and came back empty is not the whole story. And you know, when we get to the end of this book, there's a genealogy which leads us to King David. And when you get into 2 Samuel 7, verses 15 to 16, God makes a covenant with David that his throne will last forever, which anticipates Luke 1, 32 to 33, where Jesus Christ, the greater son of David, will sit on David's throne and he will establish an everlasting kingdom. Do you see where this story's going? Naomi's in the middle of the story. And it's not easy to believe the end when you're in the middle. But you must. The bitterness, the balance, the big story or the big picture. How things appear, my friend, are not the same as what they are. Famine, triple grief, two widows, destitution, barley fields, wedding bells, the cry of a child, is all part of the unfolding establishment of an everlasting king and kingdom in Jesus Christ. Dale Ralph Davis says it well. None of us know enough to say that God doesn't know what he's doing. Let me say that again. None of us know enough to say that God doesn't know what he's doing. If you're ever in Alabama, and near the town of Enterprise, you should go there and make sure you take a look at a monument that they erected in the middle of that town in Alabama. It's a monument to the boll weevil, a bug. a beetle-type bug that wreaked havoc on the cotton crops at the end of the 19th and 20th century. The boll weevil destroyed the cotton crops of Alabama and the South, bringing poverty and bankruptcy. That's all unfolding about 1915. But in 1919, the town of Enterprise in the state of Alabama erects a monument, and at the top of that monument is a 50-pound replica boll weevil. And on the monument, you'll read these words, in profound appreciation of the boll weevil and what it has done as a herald of prosperity. This monument was erected by the citizens of Enterprise, Coffee County, Alabama. Holl on a minute. The boll weevil destroyed cotton crops, but it was the herald of prosperity? Pray tell. Well, in the middle of all of that devastation, they decided, you know what, we can't be so dependent on cotton. And they began to sow crops of potatoes, sugarcane, tobacco, and especially peanuts. And those towns in that area became prosperous. And the herald of their prosperity was the very seat of their adversity. And I think every believer, as we close, if we live long enough, and God is gracious enough, we'll be able to look back and we'll be able to understand that the seat of our adversity is the very ground of our prosperity, the very herald of better days and sweeter providences. I don't really need to spend much time on the last thought of the providence, verse 22. They arrive at barley harvest. We're getting set up for the rest of the story when Ruth happens to go into Boaz's field and Boaz happens to arrive there. As my friend Jack Graham says, we're focused on time. God is focused on timing. And in his perfect providence and in perfect timing, Ruth and Naomi arrive in the barley harvest season and the providence of God unfolds, which will herald prosperity in the midst of their adversity. Oh, my friend, back up the road. It can be embarrassing, but back up the road. Admit your stupidity. Admit your sin. Allow desperation to drive you up the road. Allow the character and love and favor of God to pull you up the road. Thank God for those people that are taking the journey with you. And realize that God and through the gospel can turn bitterness into sweetness. And your adversity can be the heralding of tremendous prosperity. Let's pray. Father, we just thank you for your word, rich. We love the narrative texts of Scripture where we're introduced to flesh and blood characters like ourselves. We can hear the sorrow in Naomi's voice. We can understand her interpretation of her circumstances. We can marvel with hindsight and perspective on the unfolding of your providence, a reminder for us to give you time and give you trust. We thank you, Lord, you invite us to spit out our challenges and our complaints and not to swallow them. We thank you for those who are at our side, a shoulder to lean on and an arm to hold us up. We pray that we would indeed struggle in our faith to a better place, realizing that our lament is a very expression of faith itself as we wrestle with the character of God and the breadth of his character and the balancing of his actions. And Lord, help us to see the big picture. It'll all work together for good. Help us to see the big picture that Jesus is coming and our present sufferings is nothing to be compared with the glory that awaits us. Help us to trust your timing, for we pray all it all in Jesus' name. Amen.
1: Amen. Another great perspective for what we all need when life gets difficult. 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Robert reminds us of an often overlooked story of Zechariah and Elizabeth. They had waited a long time, yet God had not forgotten them. 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Again, that's CONNECT to 89321. I'm Wayne Shepherd. Join us again next time as Pastor Philip continues his series, Everyday Faith, here on Know the Truth. Today's program was produced and sponsored by Know the Truth Incorporated. Jesus said, "You shall know the truth, and the truth shall make you free."

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1: Stocks had a bumpy ride in September, but look a little better now as we enter October and it's better seasonalities. As oil news and interest rates, fear of the Fed, that's old news now. We look for improvement there and also solid economics and a much better than expected earnings season just down the road. 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
12: Good morning. Welcome to 242 Church here in San Diego. I am Pastor Art Benjamin, the lead pastor and founder of this brand new church plant that is happening right here in Mira Mesa, right here in the community of Mira Mesa. We're so excited that you chose to join us this morning. Turn with me to the book of Ephesians, chapter number 2. Ephesians, chapter number 2. We're going to be looking at verses 1 through 10. We're continuing in our series on the Spirit-filled life. This is week 3 of the Spirit-filled life. And I hope you've been enjoying this. Hope you've been blessed by this as we're talking about what it means for the believer to live a life empowered by the Holy Spirit, to live a life transformed by the Holy Spirit. And so turn with me to Ephesians chapter number 2, and we're looking at verses 1 through 10. And it reads, "As for you, you were dead in your transgressions and sins, in which you used to live when you followed the ways of this world, and of the ruler of the kingdom of the air, the spirit who is now at work in those who are disobedient. All of us also lived among them at one time, gratifying the cravings of our flesh and following its desires and thoughts. Like the rest, we were by nature deserving of wrath. But because of his great love for us, God, who is rich in mercy, made us alive with Christ, even when we were dead in transgressions. It is by grace you have been saved. And God raised us up with Christ and seated us with him in the heavenly realms in Christ Jesus, in order that in the coming ages he might show the incomparable riches of his grace, expressed in his kindness to us in Christ Jesus. For it is by grace you have been saved through faith. And this is not from yourselves, it is the gift of God, not by works, so that no one can boast. For we are God's handiwork, created in Christ Jesus to do good works, which God prepared in advance for us to do." Wow, there's so much there. There's so much there. Our emphasis, our theme verse this morning comes out of Ephesians 2:5, which reads again, "He made us alive with Christ even when we were dead in transgressions. It is by grace you have been saved." We're talking this morning about what it means to be made alive. What it means to be made alive. The Spirit itself gives life. God has made you and I alive. He has made us his dwelling place through the Holy Spirit, that you and I, if we name the name of Christ, if we have confessed our sin, if we have accepted Jesus Christ as our personal Lord and Savior, then you have been brought from death to life, that you have been made alive by God's Spirit coming to live on the inside of you. We become God's habitation. We become the dwelling place of God's Holy Spirit. And as a result, our bodies, who were dead in transgression, dead in trespasses, dead in sin, have now been quickened, the Bible says, have been made alive in Christ. We have been talking about the Spirit-filled life. In week 1, we talked about, Paul talks us to us about Ephesians chapter 5, verse 18, about what does it mean to be filled with the Spirit. In week 2, we discuss what it means when you believe and you have been marked in him with a seal, the promised Holy Spirit, this idea that the Holy Spirit fills me and the Holy Spirit seals me. But Ephesians 2 takes us deeper, because before we can appreciate the Spirit-filled life, we have to remember what kind of life God found us in. Paul doesn't say we were struggling. He doesn't say that we were spiritually immature. He doesn't say that we were basically good people who needed a little assistance. Ephesians chapter 2 verse 1 says, "As for you, you were dead in your transgressions and sins." Dead. Let that sit for a moment. You were dead. You and I were dead. There was no life. There was nothing good. There was nothing life-giving, life-sustaining in us. We were dead in our transgressions and our sins. You cannot educate dead. You cannot motivate dead. You cannot rehabilitate dead. You cannot tell dead to try harder. Dead needs resurrection. If we are dead, we need the life-giving, resurrecting power that can only be found in Jesus Christ. That's the scandal. That's the beauty of the gospel. Christianity is not primarily bad people becoming good people. It is dead people becoming made alive in Christ. And Paul is going to show us three movements: dead to alive to dwelling. Dead to alive to dwelling. Let's look at a couple of points this morning as we're talking about the text. Point number one out of the text we see in Ephesians chapter 2 verse 1 through 5. Point number one is, I was dead, but God made me alive. I was dead, but God made me alive. As for you, you were dead in your transgressions and sins. Paul begins with this diagnosis. Paul begins with a foundational truth that is important for us to understand in order for us to fully appreciate the work of the cross and the power of the cross. We were spiritually dead because of sin. The Bible says that our sin not only separated us from God, but our sin was our diagnosis. Our sin indicated that there was no life in us. In verses 2 through 3, it describes what that death looked like. It says, the ways of this world, the ruler of the kingdom of the air, and the desires of the flesh. This is how this diagnosis played out. We went in the way of the world. We went through the mindset of the world. We went through the dictates of the world, the appetites of the world, the passions, the patterns of the world. We gave ourselves to the ruler of the kingdom of the air. In other places, it is translated or called the devil. And then we went after the desires of the flesh. Paul describes a life being shaped by influences other than God. And then the verse 4 contains two words that changed everything: but God. Ephesians chapter 2 verse 4 through 5 tells us that but because of his great love for us, God, who is rich in mercy, made us alive with Christ. Even when we were dead in transgressions, it is by grace you have been saved. So you were dead, but God. You couldn't rescue yourself, but God. Sin had us, but God. We couldn't climb our way back to him, but God. And notice why God acted: because of his great love for us. Not because we finally became worth it. Not because we cleaned our lives up. Not because we promised we would do better. God moved toward us while we were dead and incapable of moving toward him. Wow. One of my favorite passages of scripture says, while we were still sinners, Christ died for us. What an amazing imagery. What an amazing example of how much God loved us. That while you and I had no desire, no inkling to know and serve and be in relationship with God, God was still radically, passionately, lovingly pursuing us. And for the listener this morning, or for the listener right now, I don't know where you are. Maybe you've fallen away from the Lord. Maybe you've stopped going to church. Maybe you've yet to come to know Jesus Christ as your personal Lord and Savior. But I want to announce to you that while we were still sinners, while we had no desire to know God, God was still radically and passionately pursuing us. That is the lavish love of the gospel. That is the scandal of the good news, is that when you and I had no desire to be known, all God desires was for us to know him. And although Ephesians 2:5 says God made us alive with Christ, Paul elsewhere explicitly connects this new life with the Holy Spirit. Romans chapter 8 verse 11 says, and if the spirit of him who raised Jesus from the dead is living in you, He who raised Christ from the dead will give life to your mortal bodies. The spirit of resurrection now dwells in the believer. The spirit, the power of resurrection now dwells, now lives, now resides, now abides on the inside of the believer. The spirit-filled life begins with recognizing that the life I now have is the life that God gave to me. You aren't standing here because you resurrected yourself. You didn't save yourself. You didn't find your own way out of the grave. You are here because God made you and I alive. When we were incapable of rescuing ourselves, when we were incapable of giving life to ourselves, God does, through his son Jesus Christ dying on the cross for the sin of humanity, he made us alive with him. Wow. What a radical, a miraculous demonstration of God's love. So point number one is I was dead, but God made me alive. I was dead, but God made me alive. Point number two is I was helpless, but grace saved me. I was helpless, but God's grace saved me. Ephesians chapter 2, verse 8 through 10, Paul makes sure nobody leaves thinking they contributed to their own resurrection. Ephesians 2, 8 through 9 says, "For it is by grace you have been saved through faith. And this is not from yourselves. It is the gift of God, not by works, so that no one can boast." This destroys all human boasting. Grace means that God did for me what I could never do for myself. I didn't earn salvation. I didn't receive salvation. I didn't achieve salvation. Christ accomplished salvation on the cross, on Calvary. Christ accomplishes salvation for humanity. And then he gives to humanity freely as we by faith accept his sacrifice. He gives to humanity freely the beautiful work of salvation. I don't obey God so I will be saved. I obey God because God has saved me. I obey God because salvation has been accomplished through his son, Jesus Christ. And then Paul says, Ephesians 2:10, "For we are God's handiwork, created in Christ Jesus to do good works, which God prepared in advance for us to do." This is the order we cannot reverse. Grace leads to salvation. Salvation leads to transformation. And transformation leads to good works. I'll say that again. Grace leads to salvation. Salvation leads to transformation. And transformation leads to good works. Not good works leads to salvation. We don't work for life. We work from a posture of life. We don't produce fruit so that God will make us his children. Fruit begins appearing because God has already given us new life. That connects beautifully to the spirit-filled life. Galatians 5:22 says, "But the fruit of the Spirit is," not "the fruit of the Spirit does." It says, "the fruit of the Spirit is." Fruit doesn't give the tree life. Fruit reveals that the tree is alive and life-giving. I'll say that again. The fruit doesn't give the tree life. Fruit reveals that the tree is alive and life-giving. So don't confuse the root with the fruit. Don't confuse the root with the fruit. The root is grace. The fruit is a transformed life. Yes, my brothers and sisters, God calls us into salvation. God calls us into a saving relationship with him through his son. God calls us into this new life because God wants to change us. He wants to change us. He wants to create in us a transformed life. Grace doesn't merely forgive the life I used to live. Grace creates a new life for me to live in him, empowered by his spirit, empowered by the Holy Spirit. Point number three. I was far away, but God made us his dwelling. I was far away, but God made us his dwelling. I don't know about you. Oftentimes when I think back over my life before Jesus, before I got saved, I'm often reflecting upon really the things that I thought were life-giving, the things I thought were accomplishments for me, or they were fulfilling for me. But when I look back over my life, I realized that there was no true joy. There was no true life in those things. That all of the things I served in the United States Army, but all those things that I did, all of the lives I lived, and all of the things I found joy, I found happiness in, I realized they weren't true joy. They were temporary, and they oftentimes left me empty. But when I came into a saving knowledge of Jesus Christ, my appetite changed, the things I wanted to do changed, the places I wanted to go changed, my language changed. I no longer wanted to be a person who used profanity. I no longer wanted to be a person who took the Lord's name in vain. I no longer wanted to be a person who was quick to blow someone off, or quick to curse someone out, or quick to flip someone off on the freeway. When the Holy Spirit came to live on the inside of me, my heart changed, my mind changed, my attitude changed, my perspective changed, my desire to please the Lord became my number one priority. And so if you are a believer, you should be able to say, I was once afar off, but now I have been brought near by the precious blood of Jesus Christ. But I also want to announce to you the good news that if you are today listening to this, if you find yourself far away from God, you can experience the indwelling of the Holy Spirit. You can experience a salvific experience with God. You can give your life to Christ today. You can come into a saving knowledge of Jesus Christ today. Somebody shout today. I was far away, but God made us his dwelling. Now, Paul makes a major shift here. The chapter begins with you were dead, but it ends with you are God's dwelling place. That's an astonishing distance for grace to carry someone. Ephesians 2:18 says, for through him we both have access to the Father by one Spirit. Notice the Trinity, through Christ to the Father by the Spirit. I'll say that again. The Trinitarian view here, through Christ to the Father by the Spirit. Then Paul says in Ephesians chapter 2, verse 18, consequently, you are no longer foreigners and strangers, but fellow citizens with God's people and also members of his household. You're not merely made alive, you belong. But Paul takes it even further in Ephesians verses 21 and 22. He says, in him, the whole building is joined together and rises to become a holy temple in the Lord. And in him, you too are being built together to become a dwelling in which God lives by his Spirit. Don't miss this language. Paul moves from me to we. God didn't resurrect us merely to create isolated Christians who occasionally gather at church in the same building to worship. He is building us together. This speaks to biblical community. This is important because this carries to you and I the responsibility, the charge, the challenge, the conviction, and the mandate that we are not to neglect the assembling of ourselves together. You need community. You need a local church to participate in. It is not enough for you to just watch someone's service online. You need to attend in a building. You need to join a ministry. You need to hear live worship. You need to be on a serve team. You need to be a part of a community where as you go through life, you're being developed, you're being encouraged, you're being shaped, you're being strengthened, you're being challenged, and you allow the conviction of the Holy Spirit to mature and develop in your life. You need biblical community. Paul moves from me to we. He says, we are being built together. And why is he building us? To become a dwelling in which God lives by his Spirit. That means a Spirit-filled church is more than a collection of Spirit-filled individuals. We are becoming a dwelling place for the presence of God. That's why unity matters in whatever church you attend. That's why reconciliation matters. That's why community matters. That's why loving one another matters. That's why carrying one another's burdens matter. Because God is joining us together. He's building us up together. The Spirit doesn't only make his home in me. He's building us together into a home for his presence. And that is deeply what 242 Church is. We are a body of believers. We are a place to belong. We are a holy habitation for the presence of God to dwell. And so in this church, you can find community. In this church, you can find Bible preaching and teaching. In this church, you will find the presence of God. In this church, you will find discipleship. In this church, you will find a charge and a conviction to share your faith. In this church, you will find a conviction to live among community, to admonish one another, to bear one another's burdens, to love one another deeply, and to be intentional in building authentic biblical community. We want a people devoted to one another, growing together, carrying one another, praying together, worshiping together, and pursuing Jesus together. From the grave to the house. That is 242 Church. I was dead, but God made me alive. I was helpless, but grace saved me. I was far away, but God made us his dwelling place. And now I have a new family. I have a new life. I have a new identity and purpose that can only be found in Jesus Christ. From death to life to dwelling. And all of it is God's work. The Father planned it. The Son accomplished it. The Spirit now lives within his people. That is the beauty of the gospel of Jesus Christ. So maybe you've been trying to improve something God wants you to bring to death. Maybe you've been trying to manage the flesh instead of crucifying the flesh. Maybe you've been trying to manage old appetites, manage the old identity, manage the old person. But the gospel doesn't say manage what was once there. The gospel says that he makes us new. The old is gone and the new is here. I want to challenge you to walk in the new. To walk in who God has created you to be as a new creature in Christ Jesus. You were dead, but God. You were separated, but God. You couldn't save yourself, but God. You were far away, but God. And because of his great love, rich mercy, and amazing grace, he has made you and I alive with Christ. And now the Spirit who raised Christ from the dead lives on the inside of you. But he didn't stop with you. That same Spirit wants to use you and those around you to proclaim the gospel to a world that desperately needs to hear it. So look around on your job. Look around as you're in your car traveling along whatever freeway or highway or road or street. Look around in your home, to your family. Look to your neighbors, your friends, your coworkers. Look on campus at your classmates and those who are pursuing their education. Look around. Take a moment to take in all of the lives that God still wants to move from death to life. God is taking redeemed people from different stories backgrounds, wounds, generations, and experiences. And he's building a beautiful house, a beautiful temple, and he's building it together. So we're not merely an audience. We're not an organization. It's even bigger than what happens on Sunday morning gathering. We are a dwelling in which God lives by his Spirit. That's the Spirit-filled life, made alive by grace, made new in Christ, built together by the Spirit, all for the glory of God, all for the glory of his name.
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14: Ronald Reagan understood that freedom sometimes requires more than quiet diplomacy. It requires moral clarity. On June 12, 1987, standing before the Brandenburg Gate in a divided Berlin, Reagan issued a direct challenge to Soviet leader Mikhail Gorbachev. "Mr. Gorbachev, tear down this wall." The Berlin Wall was more than concrete and barbed wire. It represented a system that restricted movement, divided families, and denied millions the freedoms Americans often take for granted. Reagan refused to treat that division as permanent. He understood that free nations must be willing to identify the difference between liberty and oppression, and have the courage to say so. 2 years later, the Berlin Wall fell. Freedom survives when people refuse to accept tyranny as inevitable. So when freedom is challenged today, will we have the courage to defend it with the same clarity?
15: The leaves are turning, the air is crisp, and at Sun Garden Terrace, fall is

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4: Look! Oh! Is it the body of a man?
5: Yes, in the sense that it's a statue of a man.
4: A gold statue from the looks of it.
5: Oh. My boots! Get back! Get back from the water!
4: What in the world is the panic, Edmund?
5: Look at the toes of my boots!
4: They look a bit yellow.
5: They were in the water, and now they're gold. Solid gold.
6: You don't mean to say that...
5: Yes, I do. That water turns things into gold.
7: What's that noise? Oh, I say...
8: All right, mates. What I say is, get down to the shore between them and their boat and let every mother's son look to his weapons.
6: Invisible enemies?
5: Yes.
6: Well, this is an ugly furrow to plow.
9: We've been waiting for ever so long for a nice little girl from foreign parts that would go upstairs and go to the magic book and find the spell that takes off the invisibleness and say it. And that's why, gentlemen... If your little girl doesn't come up to scratch, it will be our painful duty to cut all your throats. Merely in the way of business, you might say, and no offence, I hope.
10: I don't see your weapons. Are they invisible too?
6: Any other questions, Reepy Cheep?
10: Not at the moment, sire.
7: I still don't like it. Neither do I. But let me do it and get it over with.

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2: Tomorrow, I will begin the conquest of the world.
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6: She finally reached the last door on the left. The door was open. It was a large room with three big windows, and it was lined from floor to ceiling with books. More books than Lucy had ever seen before. But she knew from her instructions that she needn't bother about any of them, for the book, the magic book, was lying on a reading desk in the very middle of the room. She saw that she would have to read it standing, and also that she would have to stand with her back to the door while she read it. So at once she turned to shut the door. It wouldn't shut.

0: This made her worried.
1: Oh.
0: One other thing that worried her a good deal was the size of the book. The chief had not been able to give her any idea whereabouts in the book the spell for making things visible came.
1: Oh. But with a book this size, it might take me days and weeks. And I feel already as if I've been in this place for hours.
0: She went up to the desk and laid her hand on the book.
1: Oh.
0: Her fingers tingled when she touched it.
1: Oh.
0: She tried to open it but couldn't at first. This, however, was only because it was fastened by two leaden clasps. And when she'd undone these, it opened easily enough. And what a book it was! It was written, not printed, in a clear, even hand with thick downstrokes and thin upstrokes, very large, easier than print, and so beautiful that Lucy stared at it for a whole minute and forgot about reading it. There was no title page or title. The spells began straight away, and at first there was nothing very important in them. There were cures for warts and toothache and cramp, and a spell for making a swarm of bees. The pictures accompanying the spells were so lifelike that Lucy thought for a moment the bees in the fourth spell were really flying. Lucy could hardly tear herself away from that first page. But when she turned over, the next was just as interesting.
1: Oh. Oh. But I must get on.
0: She went on another 30 pages, which, if she could have remembered them, would have taught her how to find buried treasure, how to remember things forgotten, how to forget things you don't want to remember, how to tell whether anyone was speaking the truth, how to call up or prevent wind, fog, snow, sleet or rain, how to produce enchanted sleep. And the longer she read, the more wonderful and real the pictures became. Then she came to a page which was such a blaze of pictures that one hardly noticed the writing. Hardly, but she did notice the first words.
1: An infallible spell to make beautiful her that uttereth it beyond the lot of mortals.
0: Lucy peered at the pictures with her face close to the page, and though they seemed crowded and muddlesome before, she found she could now see them quite clearly. The first was a picture of a girl standing at a reading desk reading in a huge book, and the girl was dressed exactly like Lucy. In the next picture, Lucy, for the girl was Lucy, was standing up with her mouth open and a rather terrible expression on her face, chanting or reciting something. In the third picture, the beauty beyond the lot of mortals had come to her. It was strange, considering how small the pictures had looked at first, that the Lucy in the picture now seemed quite as big as the real Lucy. And they looked into each other's eyes, and the real Lucy looked away after a few minutes because she was dazzled by the beauty of the other Lucy, though she could still see a sort of likeness to herself in that beautiful face. And now the pictures came crowding on her thick and fast. She saw herself throned on high at a great tournament in Kalorman, and all the kings of the world fought because of her beauty. After that, it turned from tournaments to real wars, and all the countries, even Narnia and Arkenland, were laid waste with the fury of the kings and dukes and great lords who fought for her favor. Then it changed, and Lucy, still beautiful beyond the lot of mortals, was back in England. And Susan, who'd always been the beauty of the family, was jealous of the dazzling beauty of Lucy, but that didn't matter a bit because no one cared anything about Susan now.
1: I will say the spell. I don't care. I will.
0: But when she looked back at the opening words of the spell, there, in the middle of the writing, where she felt quite sure there'd been no picture before, she found the great face of a lion. The lion, Aslan himself, staring into her face. It was painted such a bright gold that it seemed to be coming towards her out of the and indeed she was never quite sure afterwards that it hadn't really moved a little. At any rate, she knew the expression of the face quite well. He was growling, and you could see most of his teeth. She became horribly afraid and turned over the page at once. A little while later, she came to a spell which would let you know what your friends thought about you. Because Lucy didn't try the spell that made you beautiful beyond the lot of mortals, she decided she would say this one. And all in a hurry, for fear her mind would change, she said the words and then waited for something to happen.
1: Well?
0: And all at once, the pictures in the book came to life.
1: Oh.
0: And she saw the very last thing she expected. The picture of a third-class carriage in a train with two of her friends from school sitting in it. She knew them at once, Marjorie Preston and Anne Featherstone. And gradually she could hear that they were talking about her.
2: Why are you still going to be all taken up with Lucy Pevensey?
3: Don't know what you mean by taken up.
2: Oh, yes, you do. You were crazy about her last term.
3: No, I wasn't. I've got more sense than that. Not a bad little kid in her way. But I was getting pretty tired of her before the end of term.
1: Well, you jolly well won't have the chance any other term, two-faced little beast. I did think better of her than that. And I did all sorts of things for her last term. And I stuck to her when not many other girls would. And she knows it too. Oh, and to Anne Featherstone of all people.
4: Oh, I wonder, are all my friends the same?
0: There were more pictures, but Lucy decided not to look at them.
4: What if all my friends are the same? What if they all talk about me that way?
0: With a great effort, she turned over the page, but not before a large, angry tear had splashed on it. On the next page, she came to a spell for the refreshment of the spirit. The pictures were fewer here, but very beautiful.
4: Oh.
0: And what Lucy found herself reading was more like a story than a spell. It went on for three pages, and before she'd read to the bottom of the page, she'd forgotten that she was reading at all. She was living in the story as if it were real. And all the pictures were real, too.
4: Oh, my.
0: When she got to the third page and come to the end, she said,
4: Oh, that was the loveliest story I've ever read, or ever shall read in my whole life. Oh, I wish I could have gone on reading it for 10 years. At least I can read it over again now.
0: But here, part of the magic of the book came into play. You couldn't turn back. The right-hand pages, the ones ahead, could be turned. The left-hand pages could not.
4: Oh, what a shame. I did so want to read it again. Well, at least I must remember it. Let's see. It was about... Oh, dear. It's all fading away again. And even this last page is going blank. This is a very strange book. How can I have forgotten? It was about a cup and a sword and a tree and a green hill. I know that much, but I can't remember. And what shall I do?
0: And she never could remember. And ever since that day, what Lucy means by a good story is a story which reminds her of the forgotten story in the magician's book.
4: Now, what's this? Oh, a spell to make hidden things visible. This must be the one.
0: So she read the spell through to make sure of all the hard words and then said it out loud. And she knew at once that it was working, because as she spoke, the colours came into the capital letters at the top of the page, and the pictures began appearing in the margins. They were odd pictures and contained many figures that Lucy didn't much like the look of. And then she thought,
4: I suppose I've made everything visible, and not only the thumpers downstairs. Oh, there might be lots of other invisible things hanging around a place like this, and I'm not sure I want to see them all.
0: At that moment, she heard soft, heavy footfalls coming along the corridor behind her. And of course she remembered what she'd been told about the magician walking in his bare feet and making no more noise than a cat. It's always better to turn round than to have anything creeping up behind your back. Lucy did so. Then her face lit up, and for a moment she looked almost as beautiful as that other Lucy in the picture. She ran forward with a little cry of delight and with her arms stretched out, for what stood in the doorway was the lion, the highest of all high kings.
4: Oh, Aslan! Oh, Aslan! Aslan!
5: My child.
4: Aslan, it was so kind of you to come.
5: Oh, I've been here all the time. But you have just made me visible.
4: Aslan, don't make fun of me. As if anything I could do would make you visible.
5: Oh, it did. Don't you think I wouldn't obey my own rules? But, child, I think you have been eavesdropping.
4: Eavesdropping?
5: You listened to what your two friends on the train were saying about you.
4: Oh, that. I never thought that was eavesdropping. Wasn't it by magic?
5: Spying on people by magic is the same as spying on them in any other way.
4: Yes.
5: And you have misjudged your friends. They are weak and were only trying to impress each other at your expense. But they really love you.
4: I don't think I'll ever be able to forget what I heard them say.
5: No, you won't.
4: Oh dear. Have I spoiled everything? Do you mean to say we would have gone on being friends if it hadn't been for this? And been really great friends, all our lives perhaps? And now we never shall.
5: Child, did I not explain to you once before that no one is ever told what would have happened?
4: Yes, Aslan, you did. I'm sorry. But please,
5: speak on, dear heart.
4: Shall I ever be able to read that story again? The one I couldn't remember? Will you tell it to me, Aslan? Oh, do. Please do.
5: Indeed, yes. I will tell it to you for years and years.
4: Oh, thank you.
5: But now,
4: where are we going?
5: We must meet the master of this house.

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3: Lucy followed the great lion out into the passage, and at once she saw, coming towards them, an old man, barefoot, dressed in a red robe. His white hair was crowned with a chaplet of oak leaves, his beard fell to his girdle, and he supported himself with a curiously carved staff. When he saw Aslan, he bowed low.
4: Welcome, Aslan, to the least of your houses.
5: Do you grow weary, Kariakin, of ruling such foolish subjects as I have given you here?
4: No, they are rather stupid, but there's no real harm in them. I begin to grow rather fond of the creatures. Sometimes perhaps I am a little impatient, waiting for the day when they can be governed by wisdom instead of this rough magic.
5: All in good time, Kariakin.
4: Do you intend to show yourself to them?
5: Nay, I should frighten them out of their senses. Many stars will grow old and come to take their rest in islands before your people are ripe for that. And today, before sunset, I must visit Trumpkin the Dwarf, where he sits in the castle at Caer Paravel, counting the days till his master Caspian comes home. I will tell him your story, Lucy.
6: But, Aslan...
5: Do not look so sad. We shall meet soon again.
6: Please, Aslan, what do you call soon?
5: I call all times soon.
6: Oh.
4: He's gone again. And you and I, quite crestfallen. It's always like that. You can't keep him. It's not as if he were a tame lion. And now, child, how did you enjoy my book?
6: Oh, parts of it very much indeed. Did you know I was there all the time?
4: Well, of course, I knew when I let the Duffers make themselves invisible that you would be coming along presently to take the spell off. I wasn't quite sure of the exact day. And I wasn't especially on the watch today. You see, they had made me invisible too. And being invisible always makes me sleepy. Oh, hey-ho. There, I'm yawning again.
6: When will the spell work? Will the Duffers be visible again at once?
4: Oh, yes. They're visible now.
6: Oh.
4: But they're probably all asleep still. They always take a rest in the middle of the day.
6: Now that they're visible, are you going to let them stay ugly? Or will you make them as they were before?
4: That's rather a delicate question. You see, they're the only ones who think they were nice to look at before. They say they've been uglified, but that isn't what I called it. Many people might say the change was for the better.
6: Oh, are they awfully conceited then?
4: They are, or at least the Chief Duffer is, and he's taught all the rest to be. They always believe every word he says.
6: We've noticed.
4: Yes, we'd get on better without him, in a way. Of course, I could turn him into something else, or even put a spell on him, which would make them not believe a word he said. But I don't like to do that. It's better for them to admire him than to admire nobody.
6: But don't they admire you?
4: Oh, not me. They wouldn't admire me.
6: Why did you make them ugly? I mean, what they call ugly.
4: Well, they wouldn't do what they were told.
6: Oh.
4: Their work is to mind the garden and raise the food. Not for me, as they imagine, but for themselves. They wouldn't do it at all if I didn't make them. And of course, for a garden, you want water. There is a beautiful spring about half a mile away up the hill. And from that spring, there flows a stream which runs right past the garden. All I wanted them to do was to take their water from the stream, instead of trudging up to the spring with their buckets two or three times a day and tiring themselves out, besides spilling half of it on the way back. But they wouldn't see it. In the end, they refused. Point blank.
6: Are they as stupid as all that?
4: Oh, you wouldn't believe the troubles I've had with them. But let's go to the window and look at the duffers, now that they can be looked at. There. There are your duffers.
6: I don't see anybody. All I can see are those mushroom things.
4: Those aren't mushrooms. Mm? Those are the sleeping duffers.
6: Oh.
4: Look more closely. What you think are the tops of the mushrooms are actually their feet.
6: Feet?
4: Well, foot, I should say. Each duffer has only one leg and one foot. Each one is so large, a duffer sleeps under it to keep away the sun and rain.
6: Oh.
4: Ah, watch! The clock will strike three and the duffers will awake. Here, I'll open the window.
6: So the thumping sound is because they only have one leg and one foot and have to jump around?
4: Yes!
6: Oh, they look so funny. Did you make them like that?
4: Yes, I made the duffers into monopods.
7: Look, lads, we're visible again.
8: Visible we are! And what I say is, when chaps are visible, why, they can see one another!
6: Do they dare talk about you like that? They seemed to be so afraid of you yesterday. Don't they know you might be listening?
4: That's one of the funny things about the duffers. One minute they talk as if I ran everything and overheard everything and was extremely dangerous. The next moment they think they can take me in by tricks that a baby would see through. Bless them.
6: But what were they like before?
4: Common little dwarfs. Nothing as nice as the sort you have in Narnia, though.
6: Oh, they're so funny. And they're rather nice. Do you think it would make any difference if I told them so?
4: I'm sure it would. If you could only get it into their heads.
6: Will you come with me and try?
4: No. You'll get on far better without me.

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0: The Voyage of the Dawn Treader from The Chronicles of Narnia by C.S. Lewis is a production of Focus on the Family. I'm Doug Gresham. 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
13: 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If life seems more urgent and unsettled these days, it could be due to a rise in spiritual warfare. To interview Dr. Jeremiah about The Battle for Your Soul, his new book and teaching series on spiritual warfare, here's special guest Sheila Walsh.
14: You sense it, don't you? A force in the world actively working against your peace, your family, and your faith. Well, the Bible calls this spiritual warfare. And while the reality of this unseen battle can sound intimidating, Dr. David Jeremiah wants to offer a liberating truth. You have nothing to fear in Christ. For too long, the topic of spiritual warfare has been shrouded in confusion and sensationalism. For these reasons, in the next few minutes, we cut through the noise to give you the clear, biblical perspective you need. Dr. Jeremiah will point us to Scripture, where we will discover that we are not helpless targets, but victors in Christ. He wants us to know that it's time to stop walking in fear and start living in the confidence of the one who has already overcome the world. The unseen war is real, but your victory is already secured. So, if you're ready for this fascinating discussion, help me welcome pastor, teacher, author, and my very dear friend, Dr. David Jeremiah. I'm excited about this one.
15: I can tell.
14: Over the years, I've had the privilege of interviewing you. We've talked about so many different subjects. This one seems a little more intimidating, spiritual warfare. Why did you determine to do this and at this time?
15: Because, Sheila, everywhere I've gone over these last months, it's just been so evident that this is going on. Yeah. Maybe the best way to say that, the way people will understand it, is, and maybe you've said this because I know we've said it at home, something is different about what's happening right now. Yeah. Something is different. Yeah. And everybody wonders what it is. I believe that one of the things that's very different is the intensity of the enemy trying to take us out.
14: Yeah. Now, you have been preaching faithfully for many years. Have you taught on spiritual warfare before?
15: Yes, I did a series on spiritual warfare some years ago. And then when I taught the book of Ephesians, we covered it there because that's where most of it is. And we've talked about it, but not anything like the intensity with which we're dealing with it now.
14: Yeah. What I find fascinating in your teaching, you talk about biblical secrets of spiritual warfare. Why do you call them secrets?
15: Well, they're not secrets because nobody can figure them out. They're secrets because they've not been revealed.
14: Wow.
15: You know, in the Bible, oftentimes a secret is something that has not yet been revealed. Like in the New Testament, you have the introduction of the church, but it was unknown in the Old Testament. It was a secret in the Old Testament. This is a secret. And, you know, the Bible tells us that there are things we should know about spiritual warfare, mm-hmm. and they're secrets to most people, but after we get done with this, they won't be secrets anymore.
14: Excellent. I can't wait. Now, you talk in your teaching, you've got four specific areas: the war zone, the war, the weapons, and the warrior.
15: Yeah.
14: So let's start with the war zone.
15: Okay. The spiritual war that we fight, though it affects our bodies, doesn't really happen in our bodies. It happens in our souls, in that immaterial part of us that's who we are, the part that goes to heaven when we die as Christians, when we're absent from the body and present with the Lord. Your soul is that part of you that's real, but oftentimes get pushed to the side because we're so intrigued with the body.
14: Why is it so important for each one of us to protect our soul?
15: Because, Sheila, the soul is the part of you that relates to God. Mm-hmm. You say, well, what about my body? Your body can't relate to God because God doesn't have a body, right? He's a spirit. So if you're going to relate to God, you have to relate to him through your soul. And if you let your soul get battered, beaten, and destroyed, your relationship with God is going to suffer major hits.
14: Mm-hmm. Can your soul be possessed by anything but God?
15: You know, I think there's a veiled question there. Mm. Can we be possessed by demons or all that? And my understanding of that has always been that if you have the Holy Spirit in you, you can't be possessed by two things. The Holy Spirit possesses you when you become a Christian, but you can be obsessed by the devil.
14: Right.
15: Somebody said he may not be in your heart, but he can sit on your shoulder, you know, and he will give you grief. I don't believe it's possible for a Christian to be demon possessed, to be controlled by Satan, because the Holy Spirit is within you, and he won't let that happen.
14: So that's a war zone. So let's talk about the war. In battle for your soul, you say it takes place in three different areas: the battle around you, the battle inside you, and the battle above you. Let's start with the battle around you.
15: Well, let me just first of all say, Sheila, that those three categories come from an ancient theologian by the name of Augustine, where he introduced to us the phrase, the world, the flesh, and the devil.
14: Right.
15: Those are the three enemies of every Christian: the world, the flesh, and the devil. The world is the enemy around you, the flesh is the enemy inside of you, and the devil is the enemy above you. Hmm. The enemy around you, the world, is the pressure you face because you live in this world. In Romans, it says, don't let the world squeeze you into its mold. The famous passage, Romans 12, 1 and 2. What that means is there's a system in place in this world that's different than what Christianity is, and it's opposed to Christianity, and it continually is trying to get you to live according to the tenets of that philosophy. And that's why Paul wrote, don't let that world system squeeze you into its mold. You stand strong for Christ. Don't become like the world. The world is materialism and all the things that you can see. The world cares very little for the soul. The world cares only for the things they can touch and feel and count.
14: What about the war within?
15: The war within is the flesh. And I like to say that more than anything else, the flesh is indicative of the old nature. The flesh in you is everything you were before you were a Christian. And what some people are surprised about is when you become a Christian, the flesh doesn't go away. And I always tell people, if you don't believe that, ask your husband or your wife, and they will tell you that that is a true statement. The flesh, the old nature, is the part of you that wants to keep you from having victory in your life. And that's what that is.
14: And the battle above you?
15: The bat above you is Satan. And the Bible says Satan goes around like a roaring lion, seeking whom he may devour. And he's got a plan for each one of us to seduce us. And he knows exactly what our weaknesses are. We're going to talk about some of the things that are useful to Satan in bringing us away from the dynamic soul God wants us to be.
14: I have to honestly say, having the privilege of reading this earlier, I think this is one of the most profound, important books that you have written in a long, long time. I read everything you write. My husband and I watch it on television, but this is so practical for the world that we are living in right now. And you say that we all face two wars, a revolutionary war of the soul and a civil war of the soul.
15: Well, I'm trying to be a little cute with that, Sheila, but the revolutionary war is the war that you have with God before you become a Christian. The Bible says when you become a Christian, you make peace with God. Before you become a Christian, you are at enmity with God. If you don't remember those days as Christians, you know you didn't love God. God loved you, but you were his enemy. When you become a Christian, you have peace with God. That's the Revolutionary War. Mm-hmm. But once you become a Christian, conflict doesn't go away. And that's a surprise to most people. I started the introduction to this book with a statement that goes like this. If God is so good, why am I doing so bad? You know, that's the way a lot of people feel. If God is in my heart, if I'm a Christian, why do I still fight all these battles that I'm fighting?
14: I love the fact that you lay out so many of the battles that we can relate to. So I want to talk about the first one is the war with pride. You call it the seedbed of sin. Why do you call pride the seedbed of sin?
15: Pride is the original sin. Pride is the sin of Lucifer when he said, I will be like the Most High God. He decided he didn't want to worship God. He wanted to be God. And he was thrown out of heaven with the angels and has been terrorizing us ever since. But pride is an attempt to put something else in the place of God in your life. And it is not only the original sin, it's the fundamental sin. Just about all of the other sins find their roots in pride. And you know what's interesting about pride? It's a quiet sin. It's a sin that you can have in your heart and nobody needs to know about it unless you open your big mouth and let them find out. But pride is a very, very difficult thing for people to understand. And the Bible says to us that God does not do well with the proud. Mm. He wants us to be humble.
14: Yeah. You also talk about the battlefield of temptation. Now, even Jesus was tempted.
15: Right. You know, Sheila, a lot of times people think temptation is sin, but temptation isn't sin. It couldn't possibly be sin because Jesus was tempted three times and Jesus was perfect. Yeah. Temptation's not sin. Yielding to it is sin. You know, somebody said it this way, temptation knocks at the door. But if you unlock the door and let it in, that's the sin.
14: Right.
15: You know, sin is yielded to temptation. But temptation is fierce and it affects everybody in this room. I preached on it and I said, I always wonder if my messages are applicable to everybody in church. Today, I'm absolutely certain that everybody in church is a candidate for this message because it's about temptation.
14: You write, too, about lust. Is lust different than temptation?
15: Well, temptation is the urge to get involved in lust. Temptation is the door into lust. Lust is not fun to talk about, not easy to talk about. And it's not just sex. It's the lust of the flesh and the lust of the mind. Lust is wanting something that's not yours and seeking to take that to yourself when it doesn't belong to you.
14: How do we protect ourselves and our families? Because if you listen to commercials at the moment on television, it's like you deserve this, you deserve that. It's all about more, more, more. How do we protect our souls?
15: Well, you're talking about the materialism issues that come. It's interesting to me. I never thought about this until I wrote this book. Did you know that materialism is kind of like the major enemy? Because at the end of the book of Revelation, there's a whole chapter about the end of it, about how the markets are destroyed and how they come to an end. The Bible says this, you can't love God and mammon. And mammon is a synonym for materialism. Materialism is the love of everything you can see, feel, touch, grab, as opposed to God, who no man has ever seen, and the spiritual things that are a part of the soul. And today that's a big, big problem. And it's not just a problem in the world, it's a problem in the church.
14: Let's talk about one that people might not think of as a battlefield, jealousy. Why is that so detrimental?
15: You know what, Sheila? Jealousy shrinks your soul.
14: Yes.
15: It just shrinks it. you get so caught up in what other people have that you wish you had. Mm. In this chapter, I talk about the different circles of jealousy. You know, for instance, I'm not jealous of any dentists that I know. You know, but my problem would be being jealous of another pastor who's a gifted orator who everybody's talking about, and they're talking about him instead of talking about me. I could be jealous of that. I must confess to you that I probably have been jealous of that over the years. I'm not now, but I have been. And I'll tell you what helps you with that more than anything else is having a good wife. Yeah. Your wife helps you with that. Amen. So what jealousy is, it's a very formal statement that I am not happy with what God has given me and how he's equipped me and how he's gifted me. I want something from somebody else. God has done more for them than he's done for me. Mm-hmm. And that's not true, no matter who you are.
14: One of the things that you teach on in this series, which I related to, and from interviews we've done in the past, I know you do too, and that is the battlefield of discouragement. Talk to us about that.
15: Well, somebody asked me one day, of all these things that Satan uses to get to you, which one does he use on you the most? And that's it, discouragement. Discouragement can be used to just take you out of the game completely. It can shut you down.
14: So let me ask you, you work so hard, we know that. So you wake up and it's Sunday morning and you know you have to preach and you feel discouraged. What do you do?
15: Well, you know what? If you'd asked me that 2 or 3 years ago, I wouldn't give you the same answer that I'm giving you right now, because I've had some moments like that these last months. When I got the myelitis on Labor Day in 23, I didn't preach for a couple of months. Then I tried to preach and ended up preaching from a chair, which just destroyed me. I couldn't. My wife thought it was great, but I couldn't stand it. And then I got to be able to stand up and preach. But the disease that I have has a very unpredictable cycle. Some days you're going to feel really good, but you might have some days you don't feel bad. It's incredible how Satan keeps track of that and makes as many of those days a Sunday as he can.
14: Wow.
15: And I've had a lot of Sundays when I would wake up and think, there's just no way. But you know what? When you step and you believe God and you trust him and you walk forward, it's one of the most amazing experiences. I actually told people there have been Sundays over the last 2.5 years where I felt like I was standing in the pulpit, but I wasn't preaching. I was standing over watching me preach, because I wasn't even aware sometimes of how I was doing it. I knew there was no way to do it, but God helped me. And, you know, some of the victories we've had, Sheila, I went to preach in Myrtle Beach when I was still in a chair. And in order for me to do this, they would bring a pulpit out here, and the pulpit would have to have an opening in it, so when you sat at the pulpit, your knees could go under the pulpit, and you could get close enough so the pulpit could help you. And I went to Myrtle Beach, and they took me out on the platform. I looked, and the pulpit was solid in the back. There was no place for my knees. If I was going to use my notes, I was going to be doing this. And I just said, wow. What do I do? I didn't hear any voices, but I stood up, and I've been standing up ever since that happened. And you know what? I preach 3 sermons every weekend within a 24-hour period. And I preach between 37 and 42 minutes every time I preach. So it isn't, you know, normal. What we do is not normal. Now, I don't eat dinner on Sunday until about 3 o'clock because I'm so tired. But the Lord gives me the strength to do that, and it's what I live for. I live for that. I live for it because I love so much to do what God's called me to do.
14: So we talked about some of the battles that we fight. Let's talk about who we fight. There is a very real devil, but he's not some cartoon character in a red costume with a pitchfork, is he?
15: No. Sheila, here's a good way to illustrate that. If somebody said to you, who is the opposite of God? Many of you would say, Satan. But Satan isn't the opposite of God. He was created by God. He can't be his opposite. He's not even on the table with God. He's not even in the world with God. He is subject to God, but he's powerful. And he's not anybody to take for granted. You have to understand that he has a strategy for your soul. And if he was bold enough to tempt the Lord Jesus Christ in the wilderness, he's not going to worry about you or me. He will feel very confident coming after any of us.
14: You know, it's interesting, though, because one of the things you write that I found very challenging is you say that most of us think we're no match for Satan. But that's not necessarily true, is it?
15: You know, one of the reasons I think that's both true and not true is I hate it when I hear people stand up and make fun of Satan, like, you know, well, I'm going to get you, Satan. You're in trouble, Satan. You don't know who you're dealing with, Satan. You're dealing with, and I see that, and you do too. You've seen it. That's such a dangerous thing to do. Don't do that. Yeah. You are not able to do that. You can do that in the power of Christ and in the Holy Spirit, but you and Satan, just you and Satan, that's a bad match. You don't want to do that. But the other side of that is, the scripture also says, greater is he that is in you than he that is in the world. So if you have the Holy Spirit in you, you know that that's going to be okay.
14: In that Ephesians 6 passage, it talks about the battle we're in, but it also talks about not just Satan, but the rulers of darkness. Who are the rulers of darkness?
15: The rulers of darkness, I believe, Sheila, that's Satan's network. You know, he took some of the angels with him when he fell from heaven, and he has a network of angels, evil angels, that help him. In some ways, it seems as if the scripture teaches he has geographical angels, because the prince of Persia in the book of Daniel was an angel, and he was very much involved in that particular part of the country. So I don't know all of the organizational structure of Satan's domain, but it's not just Satan. It's Satan and his angels, Satan and his demons, and they are well organized and profoundly educated and know everything there is to know about us.
14: So let's move on to the weapons of our warfare.
15: Okay.
14: The armor of God that is talked about in Ephesians 6, how often do we need to put this on?
15: Well, I had a teacher in seminary named Ray Stedman. He put it on every morning. He got up every morning and literally put on the armor of God.
14: Amen.
15: And actually, I found the little prayer where he did that, and I put it in the book. So if you get the book, you'll find his prayer to put on the whole armor. But I think we can take that in a literal way as putting on the armor. More than anything else, we should understand what the armor is and what it does for us. And go through those. And there's a chapter in this book on every piece of armor. Interestingly enough, of all the pieces of armor that God has given us, only one is an offensive piece. And that's the sword of the Spirit, which is the word of truth, the word of God. All the rest of them are defensive. Interesting, because we're not told to advance. We're told to stand. To stand our ground. Why is that? Because Jesus has already taken all the territory. Amen. And we're not fighting for victory, we're fighting from victory.
14: Yes.
15: And so we can stand and fight the victory. And all those implements are there to help us do that.
14: So let's talk about the belt of truth.
15: You know, outside of just the armor of the believer, truth is central to everything, isn't it? Isn't it true that if you know the truth, you know what to do? So the truth is so important. Jesus said, I am the way, the truth, and the life. He's the truth. And then the Bible is referred to several times as the word of truth. Mm-hmm. So when you fight against the enemy, if you know what's true, and you know how to stand in the truth, and you've spent your life learning about the truth and discovering the truth, being students of the word of God, the reason I'm a teacher is because I believe that the truth is everything. If you teach people the truth, they have the power and the strength to know what to do. And so the belt which holds all the other pieces of armament together is the truth.
14: Yeah.
15: It's the word of God. It's God's truth.
14: Let's move on to the next piece, the breastplate of righteousness. What does the breastplate protect?
15: It protects your heart, your soul. It protects the part of you, the immaterial part of you. And it refers to several things, but the two main things, it refers first of all to the righteousness of Christ. Mm-hmm. You're protected not because you're a good person. You're protected because you are righteous in Jesus Christ. The most amazing thing that ever happened in the world is when Jesus took your sin and gave you his righteousness. Amen. The best deal that's ever been done by anybody, anywhere. You got his righteousness. He got your sin.
14: Wow.
15: And that righteousness covers you. It protects you, keeps you from being victimized by the enemy. So it's, first of all, Christ's righteousness. That's positional righteousness. Then there's personal righteousness, how you live. You're to be righteous too. Someone has said that sanctification, which is personal righteousness, is only and simply becoming in practice what you already are in position.
14: Wow.
15: You were righteous in Christ. Now go live a righteous life. And when you live that righteous life, it's a tremendous warfare against the enemy.
14: Amen. Goes on to talk about the gospel of peace. Why is the gospel in there as a piece of armor?
15: You know, that may be the hardest piece of the armor to really grab hold of, and there are more than a few understandings of that. But the gospel of peace is a picture of evangelism, in my estimation, of going forth with the gospel and sharing the truth of the peace that God gives us. And we need to be equipped with shoes to be able to do that. And also, those shoes were not like the Adidas that we wear, but they were boots with cleats in them that enables you to stand the ground and not be moved and have a strong position in your faith.
14: What about the shield of faith? How do we use the shield of faith?
15: Well, the shield of faith is given to us so that we can withstand the darts of the enemy, the fiery darts of the enemy. Anybody ever have any of those come after you? Yeah, and the shield of faith is a picture of building your knowledge of the Word of God and your faith in God and being able to withstand the darts when they come. They don't always have to hit home if you build a shield that will enable you to withstand them.
14: Then Paul mentions a piece that protects our head, which is the helmet of salvation.
15: I think that's the last defensive part of the armor. It's a reflection of the importance of your mind. Protect your mind.
14: Wow.
15: Make sure you protect your mind. Everything that happens to you starts, first of all, with what you think. It comes through the mind. And if you allow your mind to be an open door to whatever, you discover it's very hard to be successful in your battle with the soul.
14: One of the things you write about that I love, you talk about worship as a weapon. Talk to us about that.
15: Well, that's based on an Old Testament story where the enemy was coming, and they sent the choir out to stand against the enemy. And they worshiped, and the Bible says when they worshiped, the enemy was defeated. I wanted to put that in there. That was kind of an extra thing.
14: I love it, though.
15: We weren't going to put it in there, and I told everybody, no, we got to put that in there, because it is true that when we lift our voices in worship to the Lord, one of my favorite writer said, when you worship the Lord, the devil runs.
14: Yeah.
15: And when you worship the Lord, you can sense the power in that, when you're really worshiping God. I cannot tell you how vital that is, even for somebody like me. I told our people not long ago that because of all of the challenges that I've had, some folks have said to me, well, why don't you just stay in the green room, and when it's time to preach, they can come and get you, and you come out, and you won't have to be out there so long. I said, I couldn't do that. I have to be in the worship. If I'm not in the worship, I haven't got any strength. The worship of the service gives you the strength and the power to stand up and preach.
14: Beautiful.
15: There is such power in that. Why would I stay in the green room and miss that? I mean, I can't understand anybody doing that.
14: Absolutely, absolutely. So we've talked about the war zone. We've talked about the war and the weapons of warfare. Let's talk about the fact that we are warriors.
15: Sheila, that's true. We are the warriors, all of us. And I wanted to finish this book off with some encouragement for us as warriors. How do we go forth into battle? And one of the thoughts that came to me were the words of Joshua in the book of Joshua, where we're told, be strong, be courageous, do not be dismayed, for the Lord your God is with you wherever you go. And we took all of those individual statements and created chapters out of them. I love the one about courage where he says, be courageous three times. And the last time he says, have not I said, be courageous? You know, like, are you guys listening? So I think of all the things you can find in the Bible in one place, you won't find a more succinct group of qualities that are necessary if you're going to be a spiritual warrior. You got to be courageous.
14: Yeah, I love it. You talk about be aware, be strong, be courageous. But then you go on to say, we are not to be dismayed.
15: That's in the passage too.
14: Yeah.
15: That means don't let it overwhelm you. Don't get discouraged. Joshua was told when you go into battle, and they were going against some pretty strong enemies, don't get discouraged. How many of you know it's possible to get discouraged in the battle, to get overwhelmed sometimes? When you know that God is in the picture, the one thing you know is God is good, and he loves you, and he will help you if you will let him do it.
14: Everywhere I go, and our audience will understand this, whether it's from the West Coast to the East Coast, people say to me, will you please tell Dr. Jeremiah how much he has helped us in our journey? What would you say to somebody who feels defeated?
15: You know, I think Satan has three things he does. First of all, he says it can't happen to you. Then when it happens to you, he tells you that you're done. And then he tells you you'll never be able to recover. All three of those are lies.
14: Yes.
15: They're lies from the pit of hell. you ought to know it can happen to you. It can happen to any of us. But that doesn't mean you can't recover. The Bible says if we confess our sin, he's faithful and just to forgive us our sin and cleanse us from all unrighteousness. Let me tell you this. God is more anxious to forgive you than you are to be forgiven. But you have to be willing to say, I sinned, I'm wrong. Please, Lord, help me get back on the track. I don't know anybody that's ever done that who hasn't found that to be true. He will always receive you to himself. I would say that, you know, we're going to fall down sometimes. You're going to fall down. Be careful that you don't walk into traps. But learn more how to get back up, because getting back up is how you keep going. Amen.
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11: Most praying is talking to God about something without any firm, established, I expect, I believe, I trust, I'm looking for it. Most praying is saying, well, Lord, now here's what I need, here's what I want, and here's what's going on, and God, I need your help, and la, da, da, da, da. And you know, the truth is, if we were to tape our own prayers, you know what? We'd probably conclude at the end of them, I wouldn't answer that either.
12: Scripture tells us that God is trustworthy. So, what happens to your faith when things don't turn out the way you hoped? Today on In Touch, the teaching ministry of Dr. Charles Stanley will learn how to keep on trusting even when our circumstances go from bad to worse, in part one of Strengthening Our Wavering Faith.
11: The key to your whole Christian life is your faith. For example, that's how you were saved. That's how you have a personal relationship with God through His Son, Jesus Christ. When you come to pray, there's always the issue of faith. When it comes to healing and asking God for healing, there's always the issue of faith. In fact, your whole daily life is an expression of faith, either your unbelief, your doubt, or your faith. And yet, in spite of all that, and the fact that we know it, there's one aspect of our faith that all of us have to deal with continually. We don't like to deal with it. We'd like to eliminate it once and for all, but somehow we don't or we can't. So I want you to turn, if you will, to James chapter 1. And you'll recall that he's writing here to those who are going through difficulty and hardship and persecution. And so having introduced it in the first verse, he begins the second verse by saying, consider it all joy, my brethren, when you encounter various trials, knowing that the testing of your faith produces endurance. And let endurance have its perfect result, that you may be perfect and complete.

0: lacking in nothing. But if any of you lacks wisdom, let him ask of God, who gives to all men or women generously and without reproach, and it will be given to him. But let him ask in faith without any doubting, for he who doubts is like the surf of the sea, driven and tossed by the wind. But let not that man expect that he will receive anything from the Lord, being a double-minded man, unstable in all his ways. Every single one of us has had the problem with wavering faith, because there's some things that hit us blindside or hit us right in the front. There's some things that you and I know that we need and we come to ask God for, and we waffle in our faith. We say, well, now, here's what he said. Here's what I ask. I'm going to trust God. Hallelujah. Amen. About a half hour later, we say, oh, God, I hope you will. I hope you will. And so what happens? We go back. You know what he says? He says, don't expect to get it. That's a pretty strong statement. I want us to examine for a few moments what causes us to waver in our faith. We have been saved by the grace of God. We have the Bible. We have the promises of God. We know what he says. We know he's an unconditional loving God. We would agree that he's absolutely faithful. He's absolutely trustworthy. Then what in the world makes us weave and wobble and to and fro and wave in our faith? Why do we do it? Number one is this. If you and I are uncertain about what we're asking about, if we're uncertain about the will of God, if we don't have some promise from his word, and I don't say that you always have to find some promise, but if you and I are asking, making any request of God somewhere in the scripture, there is a promise that certainly would relate to what you're asking for, whether it's a sense of direction or finances or relationships or whatever it is, the promise is there. So if I don't know what the will of God is, and I'm saying, now, Lord, here's what I'm asking you, then where do I start? Here's where I start. I start with this request. Father, here's my need. Here's what I'm asking for. I need to know, what is your will about this? That's where I start. What's the will of the Father? Do I have a right to ask God to show me how to pray about a certain thing? Yes. Do I have a right to expect God to show me exactly how to ask him or what to ask him for? Yes. Does he want me to ask for the right thing? Yes. Is he committed to showing us exactly what to ask for? Yes. Therefore, when I say, Lord, show me your will about this, how am I to pray about this? I'm not even sure this is what you want for my life. Show me your will. God is under divine obligation to show you his will about how to pray for that issue, because he wants you to ask the right thing. He says, ask and it shall be given you. Seek and you shall find. Knock and it shall be opened unto you. Everyone who asks receives. He that seeks knocks. And to the person who is searching after, he says, God's going to open the door. God wants you to know. So first of all, you ask him. So one of the first reasons we waver is we don't know his will, and we don't take time to find out his will. We just hope it is. Just hoping that you're praying right won't cut it, friend. If you want God to bless you, then stop long enough to find out what's the will of the Father in this. Number one, I need to know what God's will is. And if I don't, I'm going to waver my faith. Second thing is this. Second cause is that oftentimes human reason runs counter or is in conflict to our faith. There's some things that God would require of us that are absolutely not humanly reasonable. For example, give you a scriptural illustration first of all. You remember that when Jesus had borrowed Peter's boat, and they were there close to the shore, and he was standing in the boat and preaching, and finally, when they finished, he said, Peter, get your buddies together and let's go fishing. He said, we fished all night long. We fished all night. We didn't get one single bite. Throwing the net over, of course. We didn't get a thing. We're going fishing, Peter. Well, and I am sure this is what he must have felt. Well, he is the master. But I've been fishing since I was a kid. My daddy taught me to fish. And last night we fished all night long. We didn't catch a thing. Yes, yes, master, we're going fishing. Because he was human. I mean, he knew all about fishing. And here's Jesus coming along in the morning. Probably wasn't the best time to fish anyway. The only difference was when Jesus was on board, you're going to get a big catch, no matter what's happening. So what happens? He wavered in his faith. Now, every Sunday, many of you come to church in your own church, and you've never settled the issue whether to trust God or not. Oh, yes, I have. Well, prove it. Well, I've been saved. Well, that's pretty good. Well, but why do you have a struggle every Sunday? Well, the reason I struggle every Sunday is because you talk about tithing, and you're telling me that it's reasonable for me to take one penny out of every dime and give it to God, and nine pennies are going further than 10 pennies. No way. Prove that. For example, you say, well, I make $100, and you're telling me if I give God $10, my $90 are going further than 10. I can, it's a human reasoning. I can prove it won't work. If I go to the store and something costs $100 and I give him 90, he's going to say, no deal. So don't give me this reasonable stuff that tithing my income is reasonable. I never said it was reasonable. There's nothing about it. It's reasonable. I agree. Human is not reasonable. But I challenge any person alive who has ever tithed their income to deny the fact that you do far better financially when you trust God. With one-tenth of your income or more, your 90% is going further every single time. And I would challenge anybody, and I've been tithing and giving more than a tithe since my first job, which was 13 years of age. I made $4. From that moment on, until this present day, I've always given God more. And I can tell you, when you put it on a piece of paper and try to add up and subtract it, it never works. Here's what I want you to see. If it did, it wouldn't take any faith. Here's what happens. When you and I trust God, do you know what happens? The sovereign, omnipotent, almighty, all-knowing God, who is sovereign of this universe, when you and I trust Him, He gets involved in whatever I'm dealing with, and in His awesome power provides the need no matter what. You see, that's why it doesn't have to be reasonable. The Christian life is not reasonable. Let me ask you a question. Can you reason this one out? How can one man die 2,000 years ago on a cross, and you 2,000 years later be absolutely totally forgiven of your sin, have absolute total eternal security, when one man back there that you have never met, never seen him, he died 2,000 years ago, and today you're forgiven of your sin? That doesn't even make any sense, except that he's God. A lot of things don't make any sense except that there's God. And so when you think about how He operates, God enables us in whatever circumstance we're in. It doesn't make any sense. Agreed. Just remember that. It's not even supposed to make sense. It just works because God's in it. He can take whatever you give Him and multiply it. When in need, give. If you feel lonely, then what do? You give yourself to someone else. You reach out to be a friend. When you're hurting, you reach out mercifully to someone else who is hurting. When you're despondent and you're depressed, you reach out to someone. You say, well, that's hard. That's hard to do. Right. I understand it's hard to do. Whatever we give, it shall be given back to us. You see, this is how wise God is. He didn't say, give money, give this, give that. He said, give and it shall be given you. Good measure. Listen, good measure, pressed down, shaken together. Press down. What is he saying? You're going to get more than you give. That's the way God operates. Not reasonable. So, if I wait till I can reason it out, my faith is going to waver, because I'm going to say, well, now, God, how are you going to, Lord, I don't understand how you're going to do that. Yeah, I know that's what you said, and I believe what you said, but, so our faith wavers. A third reason it'll waver is this. And that is when our feelings overshadow or overcome our faith. Now, most people have the biggest problem with their faith in this whole area of feeling. For example, somebody says, well, yeah, I've asked the Lord to show me. Are you trusting? Well, to tell you the truth, I just don't feel worthy of God answering my prayer. You'll never be worthy. Forget it. So feelings of unworthiness. I'm telling you, feelings are a total disaster. Because they change continuously, not daily, but moment by moment. Listen, if you go by your feelings, your faith is going to wobble all over the place. Then I think also, in terms of wavering faith, I think about the fact that when we fail to see God at work in our circumstances. So somebody says, well, you know, I asked God, I got on my knees and I got the word out and I prayed and I said, Lord, here's what you said. I'm trusting you. I'm believing you. And so what happens? Then we don't see anything happen. And listen, most of the time in big issues, God doesn't work real fast. And so what happens is, because you and I can't see Him at work, because we don't see the end result. Well, you know, if I could just see how it's going to turn out. No, here's the problem. The problem is this. Nowhere in the Bible does it say that I'm to live by sight. I am to live by faith. And the whole issue of faith is I can't see. Now, what does the Bible say? The Bible says that you're not to walk by faith, not by sight, not by feeling. Two real obstacles to fully trusting God are sight and our feelings, because we like this idea of, I want to feel that God's going to do it. I've had lots of answers to prayer that I didn't feel anything about. I just said, God, here's what you said. I'm trusting you for it. I'm going to believe you for it no matter what I see and what I feel. And so oftentimes we are waiting for God to show us the end result. He's not going to do it. Most of the time, 99.9% of the time, God is going to make us wait and lead us one step at a time. And then oftentimes, listen, when we least expect his answer, there it is looking right at us. Now that leads me to something else. And that is one of the primary reasons that we waver in our faith is because we listen to the negative counsel of other people. And so oftentimes we face a situation or circumstance. First people think, people are getting on the phone. Let me tell you what's going on. What would you do? That is the worst thing you can do. Listen, everybody has advice and everybody has an opinion. Now listen carefully, because most people have a hard time with this. God has a unique will for your life. His will for your life is not like His will for anybody else's life. You are a specific individual whom God created for the purpose of ultimately bringing Him glory, but accomplishing something in your life and accomplishing something through your life and for you. Therefore, no one else knows the will of God for your life. That does not mean that God cannot give people insight to give you wise, godly counsel, but ultimately, you've got to have an affirmation from God. If you make decisions based on what other people tell you, you're going to make the wrong decision most of the time, because most people, in order to get your approval, are going to tell you what they think you want to hear so they'll feel good and you'll feel good. That's why it's unwise. And so you may seek godly counsel, but even if you've sought godly counsel, you want God to affirm that counsel in some fashion. And so if you wait, and you just want to hear what someone else says, because you've heard people say, now here's what I would do. They don't have any earthly idea what they would do until they're in your shoes. Listen, they've got to be in your shoes with your personality, with your emotional makeup, with your relationship to God, with your insight or your lack of insight, your knowledge or your ignorance. And there's so many things involved in them doing having you do what they would do. Forget that. And yet that's what makes our faith waver. Well, you know, I got in and I prayed and I asked the Lord to show me, and here's what I believe God said. But then, you know, I asked so-and-so and they said, oh, God doesn't work that way. So, Lord, here's what you said and I believe what you said, Lord. But then I asked my best friend and he said, man, you dreaming. I don't want you to be disappointed now. So don't ask God for something that you're not going to have. And then you get disappointed. Then it'll hurt your faith. Well, listen, they're destroying my faith by telling me that. And I can remember as a kid growing up when I still remember how I went through that. And this is what happened. Happened to go to a particular church. It's legalistic. And so I heard this stuff all the time that if you sin after you're saved, you're going to hell. Well, you know, at 12 years of age, and I was saved, 13, 14, those teenage years, and I'd get on my knees at night and ask God to forgive me for whatever in my life had not been right that day. And then I'd remember what the pastor said. You sin against God, you're going to hell. So that sinneth, it shall die. I think, oh, whew. And then as I prayed, it's like I had this feeling, you're not going to hell. So I thought, maybe that's the Holy Spirit telling me I'm not. Yeah, but this is what the pastor said. And as a kid, you know, I believe whatever he said. Well, he said I was going to hell if I sinned. I know I've sinned. And God, I'd get the Bible out and read me a few verses. And then I'd say, well, I'm not going to hell. Then I'd lie down and I'd think, yes, I am. I mean, I'm telling you, listen, my friend, if you go to a legalistic church, you're already in trouble. You're already in trouble. It'll cause your faith to waver. Listening to that kind of stuff causes your faith to waver. Well, I think also, when I think in terms of One of the primary reasons is that we focus on the circumstance. Listen, you're going through some difficult and hardship in life. What happens when you look at your trouble? What happens to the size of your trouble when you look at it? It's bigger and bigger. More and more complex. The longer you look at it, the larger it gets, the more complex, the more difficult it looks. You see, if I want my faith to be sturdy and strong, I need to get my focus on my Father, not on my problem. If you don't keep it on Him, here's what Satan will do. Satan will do everything in his power to cause you to keep your attention on the very things that destroy your faith. What we see, what we hear, what we feel, that's not the way God operates. Another thing I think is very important to remember here is this, and that is that when a person is ignorant of God's ways, when a person doesn't know how God works, you're going to waver in your faith. Now, when you and I learn the ways of God, we can face anything in life, no matter what, remembering that our God is absolutely sovereign. He is in absolute control of our life. Only what He allows, only for His purpose, only for His timing. He can change any circumstance, any purpose, any direction, any time He wants to do it. If I understand the ways of God, that's the whole issue of tithing. That's one of the ways of God. The whole idea of waiting upon the Lord for His time, that's one of the ways of God. We could just go through the Bible. The ways of God are many, many, many ways. How He operates. So listen, when I understand, when I can grasp this truth, that God allows hardship and pain and suffering for the purpose of purifying our heart, strengthening our faith, teaching us endurance, enabling us to walk steadfastly in order to use us in a greater fashion, I understand that's one of His ways, then I can face those difficulties and hardship and pain and suffering, what? With a sense of confidence and assurance and even joy amidst that, because I know that the end result, I'm going to love the end result.
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1: 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Here's a moment with Charles Stanley.
0: The pathway of faith does not tolerate fear but a moment, if something hits you for a moment. Now, I'm not saying you never be afraid of anything. Anybody who walks up on a rattlesnake and he's coiled up and rattling and says, I'm not afraid, and just keeps going is a fool. Yes. And if you've ever been frightened by one, you know that fright is legitimate. But that is not what we are talking about. We're talking about fears and situations and circumstances in life that we have to deal with. That's protective fear. God's put every single one of us, and every one of us, a protective fear. We don't put our hand in the fire. And we say to our children, don't touch that, it'll burn you. Why? We want to protect them. There's some things God's given us a fear of for our own good. You can't swim, don't jump in the lake over your head. That'd be foolish. What about what you're afraid of? You don't have to be afraid. If you will go back to Psalm 103, verse 19, God has established His throne in the heavens and His sovereignty rules over all. He rules over every aspect of your life. As you obey Him, He will bless you. As you disobey Him, you suffer the consequences. Has God changed? No, that's just His law. That's His rule. That's the way He operates. Why does He allow me to suffer consequences? Get me back on track. Get me back in the center of His will so He can bless me and use me. That's the reason He does it. So, what are you afraid of? Let's put it this way. What are you afraid of that God can't handle? Then you should stand up, be strong and courageous and bold, and tell God, I'm available for whatever you want, whenever you want, however you want it. I am your obedient servant. And watch what He does in your life.
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0: experiences with God. And sometimes they started because of an active and intimate prayer life. And we'll see this in the book of Exodus chapter 33 today as Moses prays and asks to know God's ways and that the Lord would go before him. So friends, if you want to know God the way Moses did, what should our prayers look like? And is there a way that we can experience God's abundance each and every day? Well, today, Rabbi Schneider, he's going to help us discover the truth about God's glory. This message is titled, Show Me Your Glory. Let's get started. Here's Rabbi.
1: God bless you and shalom, beloved ones. This is such an important series because it shows us the hearts of those people that were walking in close intimacy with the Father and how when they spoke to God, when they prayed to God, God heard their prayer and answered them. To me, this is so foundational to my walk with the Lord because when I know that the things that I'm asking the Father for are things that He's happy that I'm asking Him for, things that He's going to answer because He's pleased that I'm asking Him for these things, it gives me great confidence in my prayers and that they're being answered. In other words, we know that some prayers please the Father more than other prayers. Think, for example, of Solomon. Remember when Solomon became king and the Lord said to Solomon, ask me what you will. And Solomon prayed for wisdom. And the Father responded to him, Solomon, because you asked me for wisdom and not for riches and some of these other things, I'm so pleased with that that I'm going to give you wisdom unlike any wisdom anybody's ever known on the earth before. And the Lord said, I'm going to give you everything else too. But the point is that God said to Solomon, the thing that you asked me for, this prayer for wisdom, Solomon, it really pleased my heart. And it was so much more of an important matter to me that you asked me for that than it would have been if you would have asked me for riches and honor. And so there are some things that really resonate with God. And we want to find out what those things are. Because when we make important to ourselves the things that are important to God, and when we, beloved, ask God for those things first that are primarily important to Him, we're going to move in deep power in the Spirit in our relationship with the Lord, and we're going to experience the fullness of abundant life that Jesus purchased for us by His own blood. So there's great value in examining the prayers that we find in the Bible from men and women that walk closely with God, seeing how God answered their prayers and knowing then that those same types of things that they prayed for, we can pray for in our own lives, and it's going to change us in what we're experiencing in the dimension of the Spirit. Because prayer changes what you experience. Your prayer life will determine the spiritual atmosphere that you live in. In other words, you are responsible for determining the increase of the anointing that will surround your life. If you're passive and don't pray much, little is going to happen. That's why Jesus said, you have not because you ask not. Jesus said, up until this time, you've asked me for nothing. But He said, ask that your joy may be made full. In other words, Jesus is saying, when you ask, when you focus on your prayer life with me, your joy is going to be made full. It's going to change your spiritual environment. It's going to change your experience. And so you are responsible in the Lord for determining the level of anointing that you're experiencing and walking in your life. And much of this determination of the spiritual atmosphere that surrounds you is determined by your prayer life. And so this is serious business for those of us that truly believe that we can lay a hold of everything that God has intended for us in Jesus. Jacob got in a wrestling match with God and said to Him, I'm not going to let go until you bless me. Jacob knew he could have the thing that was in God to give him, but it took faith and a spiritual desperation to receive it. The same is true for you. So with that said, we're going to continue now, and we're going to look at one of the most famous prayers in the Hebrew Bible, in the book of Exodus, chapter 33, verse number 12 and 13, and then number 15 and 16. Hear the word of God. Then Moses said to the Lord, see, you say to me, bring them this people. But you yourself have not let me know whom you will send with me. Moreover, you have said, I have known you by name, and you have also found favor in my sight. Now therefore, I pray you, if I have found favor in your sight, let me know your ways, that I might know

0: you, so that I might find favor in your sight. Consider too that this nation is your people." Then he said to him, "If your presence does not go with us, do not lead us up from here. For how then can it be known that I have found favor in your sight, I and your people? Is it not by your going with us, so that we, I and your people, may be distinguished from all the other people who are on the face of the earth?" And then in verse 18, "Then Moses said, I pray you, show me your glory." So let's take this apart verse by verse here, because there are so many applications that can help us in our prayer life. First of all, who was Moses? Well, we know that Moses was the great deliverer of Israel, that God raised up Moses to be the deliverer that would lead Israel out of Egypt. So Moses is one of the greatest figures in the entire Hebrew Bible. In fact, if you ask most Jewish people, who's the most outstanding figure in the Old Testament, in the Hebrew Bible that we call the Tanakh, most of them will tell you Moses. Remember when Jesus appeared on the Mount of Transfiguration with his three apostles? He appeared on the Mount of Transfiguration, get it now, with Moses and Elijah. Moses and Elijah are the two primary figures in the Hebrew Bible. God said about Moses that when he speaks to a prophet, the Lord said, he speaks in a vision or a dream. But the Lord said, not so about Moses. When I speak to Moses, the Lord said, I speak face to face, even as a man speaketh to a friend. I mean, you think about that intimate language. The Lord called Moses his friend. Moses, we call the one that God spoke to, get it now, face to face. The Lord also said about Moses that he was the humblest man on all the earth. So we need to take very seriously the walk that Moses had with God. We want to see what was in Moses' heart. We want to see what was it that Moses desired from God. What was it that Moses prayed for? Because Moses is one of the most outstanding figures in the entire Word of God. And by studying him and by emulating him, it's going to help us, beloved, to go deeper in our experience in our communion with the Lord Jesus Christ. Let's continue on now that we have that brief introduction as to who Moses was. Moses says to the Lord there, "You have commissioned me to bring this people out of Egypt." Listen to verse number 12. "Then Moses said to the Lord, see, you say to me, bring up this people, but you yourself have not let me know whom you will send with me. Moreover, you have said, I have known you by name, and you have found favor in my sight." I just want to consider these two phrases that Moses said to the Lord. He said to the Lord, "Lord, you said to me that you know me by name, and you said to me that I have found favor in your sight." I just want to stress those two concepts to you for a second. Because if we're going to move mountains in our prayer life with God, we have to be convinced, first of all, beloved, that he knows us. You have to be convinced that God knows you, that he loves you, and that his favor is on you. Moses said, "You have said to me, I have known you by name." Did you know that Jesus said that God knows you and I, get this now, by name? David said that while we were yet in the womb, he knew us while we're still even unformed. God knows you and loves you, beloved, specifically and uniquely. He designed you just for himself. I want you to know God loves you and knows you by your name. He's got a specific destiny and plan for your life. Be confident in that right now. You're in the womb of the Father's love. And then Moses was convinced of this, that God's favor was on him. Listen to what Moses said next. "You have said to me, I have known you by name." And then Moses said, "And you also said that I have found favor in your sight." Listen again. "I have known you by name, and you have also found favor in my sight." I want you to know, God wants you to be convinced that his favor is on your life. Some of us are still trapped in a spirit of dread. We're trapped in a spirit of gloom. We're afraid of the future. You know why? Because we're not confident that God's favor is on our life. We're not confident that goodness and mercy are going to follow us all the days of our life. We're not confident that God has a good plan for us. We're not confident that we exist in the protection of His love. You and I need to believe, beloved, that His favor is on our life. Right now, I speak over you. God's favor is on your life. God loves you. Receive His shalom. Receive His love. Receive the knowledge of His favor. You know what Moses does? He said, Lord, help me to become more convinced of this. You have said it, Moses prayed. Help me to realize it more. So Moses continues in verse number 13. He says this, now therefore, I pray you, if I have found favor in your sight, let me know your ways that I might know you, that I might find favor in your sight. It's kind of interesting. First of all, Moses said, you have said to me that you know me and that you found favor in my sight. Now Moses is saying to the Lord, if I have found favor in your sight. So it's interesting that Moses knows that God already told him that His favor is on him, and yet Moses is asking for reassurance. Sometimes there's nothing wrong to ask the Father, to ask Jesus to be reassured. Remember the man prayed, Lord, I believe, help thou my unbelief. So let's pray right now, even as Moses prayed, help me to know in a greater way, Father, the abundance of your love and favor that's on my life. So Father, right now in Jesus' name, I want to thank you for your love for your children, that your favor is on the life of the beloved ones that Jesus died for. So Jesus, we want to thank you today that God said to us, if He did not spare His only begotten Son for us, will He not also with Him freely give us all things? We receive now, Jesus, the confidence of your favor on our life. We are confident in your love. Amen and amen.
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0: Thank you, Jesus, for saturating our hearts with the love of God. Moses said in Exodus 33:15, if your presence does not go with us, do not lead us up from here. This speaks of Moses' humility. Moses was not presumptuous. He said to the Father, if you don't go with me, if your presence isn't going before me, let us not go. This, again, really tells us the type of attitude that Moses had, how he was afraid to get out there relying on his own strength. I wonder how many of us this speaks to today. I wonder how many of us are falling and failing, how we're making decisions that are resulting in failure, how we're taking actions that result in a lack of fruitfulness because we don't have the type of attitude and prayer life that Moses displayed when he said to the Father, Father, if you don't go with us, if your presence doesn't go with us, I'm not going to go. But for some of us, instead of walking in that type of a posture, in that type of humility, many of us were walking what I'm calling presumptuously. We're not relying on the Father. We're not afraid of relying on our own strength. We're not afraid of relying on our own abilities. We just rush out there like a bulldog doing all these things without doing it in a way that's humbly relying on the Father, without realizing that unless He blesses us, we're very vulnerable and in a place of danger. And so the second powerful prayer dynamic that I want to derive from Exodus 33 for us today, beloved ones, is that we need to come to a place of humility in our life that we recognize that unless God goes before us every day, unless we're relying Him to go before us every day, we're in a place of danger and putting ourselves in a posture of failing. In other words, we can't just assume that things are going to go well for our family, but rather we assume that in dependency on God. We can be confident that we're safe. We can be confident that the Lord is blessing our family. We can be confident that the Lord is giving us wisdom. We can be confident that the Lord is leading us and guiding us. But before that, we have to put ourselves in the posture that Moses put his heart in when he said, unless you go with me, unless your presence goes with me, I'm not going to go. So I want to ask you right now. See, the Bible says the Word of God is living and active and sharper than a two-edged sword, dividing the soul from the spirit. And I wonder if right now this word that I'm preaching is cutting some of us between the division of soul and spirit, and you're recognizing that a lot of the life that you're leading is a life of self-sufficiency, that you haven't yet been brought to your knees like Moses was when he said, unless you go with me, I will not go. So if that's you right now, if you're just recognized, Lord, I've been living in self-sufficiency. I've been living relying on myself, and because of it, I'm not being fruitful in my life. If you recognize that now, you know what I want to ask you to do? We're going to ask the Lord to help us and to forgive us and to sanctify us. So, Father, as we examine the great man of God, Moses, we can see, Lord, why you called him the humblest man on the earth. How he, Father God, didn't dare just walk presumptuously, just assuming that everything would go well, but he recognized that things would go well as you went before him. And Father, we repent right now for being self-sufficient, for being self-reliant, for walking in presumption and for assuming without starting each day, depending on you, humbling ourselves before you, asking you to lead us and guide us, being led by your Spirit. Father God, we want to be like Moses right now. We ask you to bring our hearts into this posture of humility so that we can experience, Father God, the type of blessing and increase that we see was on Moses' life as you used him to lead forward this great army of God from the promised land. Father, thank you for this great example, and we take it to heart in Jesus' name. You see, beloved ones, the Bible tells us that the Hebrew Bible, the Old Testament, was written for us upon whom the end of the ages has come. There's much that we can learn from this today. Well, as we continue, we get to the close of Moses' prayer, and he finally says to the Lord in verse number 18, show me your glory. Show me your glory. What an awesome prayer. Isn't it an awesome thing to know that you can experience and I can experience the glory of God? Did you know that Jesus prayed for us, that the glory that he had with the Father, we would experience? That Jesus said the glory that's his, he's imparted to you, that it's God's purpose for you to dwell with him forever and ever in his glory. The Bible says, whom he foreknew, he also did predestinate to be conformed to the image of his Son. And whom he foreknew, he called. Whom he called, he justified. Get this now. And whom he justified, get it now, he glorified. Your destiny and my destiny is one of glory. But beyond that, God is the glorious one. And as we seek his face for him, as we keep knocking, as we keep asking, as we keep seeking, and as we pray what Moses prayed, Father God, Lord Jesus, show me your glory. Reveal your glory to me. Impart your glory to me. Let me see how beautiful you are. Let me see your power. Let me know your divine intelligence. Let me experience your divine creativity within me. Let me know your genius, Lord. Show me how marvelous you are. Show me how wondrous you are. Oh God, show me your glory. Show me your glory. Show me your glory. Reveal yourself to me. Pour forth your spirit upon me. Pour forth your love on me. Pour forth your joy on me. Pour forth your power on me. Oh God, I want to discover you. Jesus, you said if I would knock, you'd open the door. If I would seek, I'd find. If I would ask, I'd receive. So Father God, thank you that you love me. And I pray now what Moses prayed. Father, show me your glory. Thank you, Jesus, for purchasing this for me by your own blood. And now I ask and I seek and I knock. Show me your glory. Show me your glory. Show me your glory, Father God. Thank you. I believe I'm receiving it, and then you're unfolding it to me in Jesus' name and for Jesus' fame. God bless you, beloved one. You know what? I never decided that I was going to be a pastor or a messianic rabbi. My ministry is simply an overflow of my own walk with God. In fact, when I did decide to pursue biblical education, the biggest thing that I was desiring was to get a hold of God for myself. And what happened is the Lord raised me up because my overflow has become the ministry to you. In other words, my ministry is an overflow of my own walk with God. But now that the Lord has raised me up to preach the gospel all over the world, I need your financial help because without you, beloved ones, I can't do it. I want you to know when you sow into this ministry, become a partner with us, you're going to have a reward for all the souls that are being changed through this ministry. So if the Holy Spirit's leading you, I just encourage you, be obedient immediately, and you're going to be blessed for it when Jesus returns. Thank you and shalom.
1: 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And it's our hope that this special moment each and every day becomes a highlight for you where you can feel loved and connected to the Father. Amen. Rabbi?
0: In the book of Numbers, chapter 6, the Lord gave instructions to Moses and Aaron to speak this blessing over his people. And the Lord said, "When you speak these words over my people, I will place my name on them and bless them. Receive the impartations of the Lord's blessings."

0: The Lord bless you and keep you. The Lord make his face shine on you and be gracious to you. The Lord lift you up with his countenance. And the Lord give you, beloved one, his peace. God bless you and shalom.
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11: 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Do you think they said to one another, oh, we're born again, we don't have to think about anything else? 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So we should understand the enemy will do everything in his power to disrupt that. It's going to take strength and courage, but the Lord will help us.
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11: It's an exciting time. God is moving in the earth. We see expressions of his power that are unprecedented. People ask me if I'm afraid of AI. Every technology can be used for evil, but it can be used for good. Amen. We can take a message from this church and put it in any language you can imagine almost immediately, and it can be shared around the world on portable devices. People can sit anywhere on the planet that they have access to a cell phone and hear me preach in my southern accent in their language. There's amazing things happening with the technology. Don't be frightened. But please don't be asleep. Please don't be asleep. Don't allow our carnal natures to cause us to override the biblical principles that we know, or we will betray our children and our grandchildren. It's an exciting time. The tools, you know, Jesus described the wheat and the tares at the end of the age, this field that he said was the world. When the harvest of the chosen people of God would come to ripen. But at the same time that would happen, he said the weeds would be there, the tares would be there. The same climate that let God's chosen purposes ripen would let evil ripen. And we'll see both of those happening with alarming speed. We don't need to be frightened. We should be excited. But we have to be aware. And so I encourage you, you don't need to spend hours in the news every day. A few minutes will get you the cycle. But pay enough attention that you can pray in an informed way. It matters. Use your voice, not in an angry way, not in a belligerent way, but in a truthful way. Life is sacred. Jesus is unique. There are not many paths to the kingdom of heaven. There's not multiple options that lead us to the same place. And if the church doesn't have the courage to say those things, I don't think they will be said. So let's not sleep through it. Amen? Amen. Hallelujah. All right, you should have an outline. There's hope. I want to start a series of talks with you really around belief and candidly, the decision to believe. Believing in God's a choice. It's not imperative. You don't have to do it. And it is not accidental. It's not like your default setting. Your default setting is selfish. You'll have to override your default settings in order to be a person who leads a life that expresses belief in God. In the language of the New Testament, the original language, the word belief and faith and unbelief and faithful, it's very clear that they all come from the same root, that when you're using them, a person who believes is a faithful person. A person who's unfaithful is a person who doesn't believe. Not quite as clear in English, but very, very clear in the language of the New Testament. So when I say I choose to be a person who believes, what I'm really inviting to be is a person faithful to Jesus. Amen. And that's very much an intentional choice that we each one make. I believe God gives us opportunities to believe Him. I believe He presents us with circumstances that give us invitations towards belief or unbelief. And the point of these sessions is to encourage you to respond to God with a heart of belief. I'm not signing you up for anything new. Acts chapter 26, Paul is on trial for his life. He's appeared before a series of Roman officials. They've kind of handed him around a bit like a hot potato. What becomes clear as you read the text is that they understand the charges against him are illegitimate. But there are some powerful people that are proffering the charges. And so there's a reluctance on behalf of the officials to release Paul because they don't want the political firestorm that would come from that. Things have not changed much in the 2,000 years between the Apostle Paul and today. And so Paul's appeared before a series of these people. And now he's before King Agrippa. And he's given his testimony. That's the bizarre part. Paul hasn't really defended his behavior. He's given his Jesus story. Yes. The road to Damascus, the encounter with Jesus, the reversal of his life objectives, the change in his attitudes. You know, repentance in the Bible carries with it two meanings. The Hebrew word for repentance is a change of direction, physically, to turn around. In the Greek, the word for repentance means a change of mind, a change of thought. So biblical repentance is I have behaved in this way, but I'm going to turn around and behave in another way. And I have been thinking in this way, but since I have repented, now I think this way. And when Paul shares his God story, he very much describes a change of behavior. I used to persecute Christians. Men, women, and children, and dragged them to prison because I thought Jesus was an imposter. But he said, I had a change of thought. Now I believe Jesus of Nazareth is the Messiah, and I've had a corresponding change of behavior. Now I'll go anywhere I have an opportunity and encourage people to serve him as Messiah, Lord, and King. That's his presentation. If he fails and he's rejected, he'll be executed. So it's rather daring that you're defending yourself against charges that you're an insurrectionist, and he's giving a testimony. And Agrippa's listened to this, and he said, Paul, you're so educated, I think you've lost your mind. Therefore, Agrippa, verse 19, I was not disobedient to the heavenly vision, but I declared first to those in Damascus and in Jerusalem and throughout all the region of Judea, and then to the Gentiles, to the non-Jews, that they should repent, turn to God, and do works befitting repentance. And for these reasons, the Jews seized me in the temple and tried to kill me. Verse 28 is Agrippa's response to Paul. He said, you have almost persuaded me to be a Christian. I can't help but think about the mercy of God. Agrippa's a Roman official. He's not Jewish. He's familiar with Jewish law because of where he served, and he's aware of local customs and culture. And God puts before him arguably the greatest advocate for Jesus that our world's ever known, who gives him his personal transformation story and says to him, I wish you were like me in every way except my chains. And Agrippa's response is, almost. Great story, Paul. You got a gift for drama. That is some really good stuff. You almost got me. There's no record in Scripture, and as far as I know, there's no record in history that Agrippa ever had a change of heart. But he doesn't have an excuse. You see, all of us reach decision points. And here's the reality that is the thread that I hope to weave through each of these conversations, is that our choices determine our destiny far more than the circumstances of our birth, our biological sex, our family of origin, or the nation where we found ourselves. Our choices determine our destiny. What happens to us is really a small thing compared to what happens within us. And those are choices that we determine. How do we move from reluctance to faith? How do we stand from the seat of the skeptic and reposition ourselves in the position of a believer? Very important question. What's the root of the hesitation in our hearts? What part of the invitation that we're pondering is unclear to us? We don't understand the ask. We don't understand what obedience means. We don't understand what it would mean to be an advocate for Jesus. If you advocate for a sports team or a school or a product or a business, you know how to be an advocate for someone or something. We don't know how to advocate for Jesus. What outcome is beyond belief or perhaps maybe unwanted? Do we think we can avoid some segments of the Christian faith but still score heaven? Like, can we navigate our way? You know, the Ten Commandments seems a little weighty. I'll take 1, 3, and 7 for 1,000, Alex. What current benefit in my life or perceived benefit is put at risk if I were to take the next step of obedience with the Lord? Or maybe ask a different way. What are the cost or what are the risks of cooperating with God? Because there are some. Relationships are put at risk. Maybe opportunities are put at risk. What do you forfeit? What do you gain by maintaining the status quo and acting like you didn't notice the invitation that was put before you? What I'm going to ask you to do for these sessions is to choose to believe. In Acts 19, there's a statement made about Paul and his team, because there's a whole team who travel with Paul. Paul's name made the book, but he's not alone. It's very clear if you read the text that there's a whole troop of people that enabled Paul to be the voice that he was. You see and hear that not only in Ephesus, but in almost all of Asia, this Paul has persuaded and turned away a considerable number of people, saying that gods made with hands are no gods at all. That's the rap against Paul. He's challenging contemporary culture that Artemis in Ephesus is not a real god. And for that, he's hated, vilified, arrested, imprisoned, beaten, threatened, driven from one town to the next. Do we have the courage to be people of faith in the face of the places that don't always make us popular? You don't have to look for opportunities to be belligerent or obnoxious. I've discovered I can be obnoxious and belligerent without searching for opportunities. But we do have to be faithful to the one we call Lord. Amen. And the simplest ways to do that are the private ways. You begin in private, or you'll never have the ability to stand in any public setting, even if it's your family. You're faithful in reading. You're faithful in praying. You're faithful in giving. That's what incubates belief. Those are the components that bring to life belief in your life, so that when you come to those junctures where God gives you an opportunity to choose Him in a new way, in obedience, or to turn from ungodliness in some aspect of your life where you've tolerated it, what gives you the courage to walk through those transition points is those decisions you've made in private. And if you allow me to offer a suggestion, when you're presented with an invitation from the Lord, accept it. Accept it.
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11: I want to take a minute or two. We don't have too long. I'll come back. I'll pick this up and pay a little bit of attention to God's responses, because I believe it provides some lessons for us on how we can flourish in the face of God's invitations. And how we can not make the choices that would keep us from that. Exodus 3 is well known as Moses' recruitment chapter. Moses, the prince of Egypt, Moses, the murderer, Moses, the fugitive. He's been living in the desert now. He has a whole new life. He has a whole new family. He's got a whole new routine. Egypt is in the rearview mirror. He doesn't smell like Egypt anymore. He smells like sheep. And one day while he's minding his own business, God steps in. You know, God still does that. One of the weaknesses in the way that we present the gospel these days is we tend to only present it in terms of being saved, which I believe in. I'm an advocate for. If you've never made a profession of faith in Jesus, today's your day. But the point of initiation into the kingdom of God is so that you can serve God in his kingdom. And God steps into Moses' world in Exodus 3. And they're familiar words to many of you. The Lord said, I've seen the misery of my people in Egypt. I've heard them crying out. I'm concerned about their suffering, so I've come down to rescue them from the hand of the Egyptians. I can see Moses going, yes, yes. And they get to the end of that little run, and God says, so I'm sending you. And Moses going, whoa, big fella. I was with you right up to that me part of that. God's responding to his people. And he's recruiting Moses. He exerts some pretty significant pressure into Moses. I mean, he gives him some good toys and some tricks and some stuff. Moses took some persuading. But the motivation for God's intervention, he says, I'm concerned about my people. I want them out of the brick pits. I want them out from under Pharaoh's cruelty. They've suffered enough. I've come down to deliver them. You go tell them, I've come down to deliver them. When they see the plagues, let them know it's because I'm here to deliver them. When they see the Red Sea parted, you let them know it's because I'm here to deliver them. When they pick up manna in the morning so they have food for the day, let them know it's because I'm here to deliver them. When you go up on Mount Sinai and the mountain shakes, let them know I'm present to watch over them, that there'll be no sick people amongst them, that their enemies can't prevail against them. I'll humiliate the most powerful nation on the earth so that they'll know I'm with them. That all started in that third chapter of Exodus. And Moses says yes, reluctantly, but he says yes. And so back he goes to Pharaoh and all, you know the drama. Cecil B. DeMille, Disney, somebody, you've learned it from somebody. Maybe you read your Bible. Well, the other side of that, they were delivered from Egyptian slavery to come into a land that flows with milk and honey. They weren't just being delivered from the torments of Egypt. They were being delivered so they could come to the land that flows with milk. That was the bargain. That was the agreement. That was the plan. So in Numbers 13, the Lord said to Moses, send some men to explore the land of Canaan, which I'm giving to the Israelites. From each ancestral tribe, send one of its leaders. So now they're on the other end of this journey. They're on the verge of receiving their promise. And God said, go investigate the land that you've been given. Go check it out. Bring a report back to the people. And this is where the whole thing unravels. It's bizarre. I mean, you read it. If you don't know the narrative and you're reading it, you think, what's wrong with you people? What are you thinking? Because the people who went to do the investigation come back. You know the narrative. I put the passage in your notes. It's Numbers 13. You read it a few weeks ago. And they say, it's an amazing place. It's an amazing place. The harvest is amazing. The crops are amazing. It's truly a wonderful place. But there's some people there. And they did not look at us nice. We felt disrespected. We felt like grasshoppers. And they say, it's in your notes, that last sentence, we can't attack those people. They're stronger than we are. If you've never read this narrative before and you're reading that, you're going, wait a minute, you weren't stronger than the Egyptians. You weren't stronger than the weakest part of Egypt's army. You weren't stronger than the Red Sea. You weren't strong enough to feed yourself in the wilderness. You weren't strong enough to defend yourself from the Moabite. You weren't strong enough. It has nothing to do with them. It's about you and God. Amen. And the people said, oh, we can't do this. Look at Numbers 4. They said, the challenge is too hard. The way's too difficult. Our strength is limited. The possible cost of this could be way too high. Gee, that sounds like the things I say to the Lord. I don't want to do that. I'd be vulnerable if we did that. People will be critical. What would somebody say? I don't want to do that. I'm saved. I'm born again. I'm not involved in gross immorality. I'll just be quiet. Well, I make my decision not to believe. So God accepts them. Remember, the point of this little segment is to learn the lessons about God's response. In Numbers 14, God says, not one of the men who saw my glory and the miraculous signs I performed in Egypt and in the desert, who disobeyed me and tested me, not one of them will ever see the land I promised. He said, good. You don't want to go? Nobody's going. No do-overs. I've been feeding you for weeks and for months. I have carried you on eagle's wings. The Jewish people until this day have an annual holiday, multiple days, where they celebrate God's provision for them in the wilderness. It's one of the highlights in the calendar for the children because they make special booths and on their patios and they eat their meals and they decorate them and someone will sleep out there. I mean, it's like making tents. They celebrate God's provision for them. And they got to the end of that and they said, yeah, it's a great place, but we're not doing that. And God said, fine. You know, if you ask me to write an analysis of this, the journey is not what I would have anticipated. Imagine with me, if you will, that you're one of those Hebrew slaves when Moses comes walking in and out of the desert with his shepherd's staff and an odd look in his eye. And you're not Joshua, you know, you're not probably going to be the team captain. You're a quiet, soft-spoken, cooperative member of the group leaving Egypt. Just a good person. You've endured a lot. You've overcome a lot. And there seems to be some momentum to get us out of here. And we're headed to the land of milk and honey. The journey's not what I would have expected. Their first stop after the Red Sea was Marah, and the water was bitter. You couldn't drink it. We're going to die. And God used Moses to throw a piece of wood into the water that made it acceptable. And God said, I'll be your doctor. It's the modern Hebrew word for doctor. If you'll trust me and you won't act like the Egyptians, I'll be your doctor, he said. And then we got to Sinai, and the mountain shook with the presence of God. But Moses was gone a little long, and so Aaron made a calf and we had an orgy. And then there were all the voices that complained about Moses. Some were in his family. Some were other places. I'm not sure I expected it to be like this. And then we got to the border of the promised land and I knew the people that went in to look at it and they came back and they said it was amazing, but they also said their cities are really well defended. I didn't really sign up to do that. It So I think following the Lord takes the best we have. I don't think we have to be bizarre. I've told you that many times. Being weird doesn't make you spiritual. But if you have imagined that following the Lord will not require courage and strength, then why do you imagine God says to us repeatedly throughout the story to be strong and courageous? Do you think Jesus fulfilled his assignment with casual awareness? Do you think Peter did, Paul did, James did? Do you think the believers in the book of Acts did? Do you think they said to one another, oh, we're born again. We don't have to think about anything else. Folks, we are standing in a time when the gospel of Jesus Christ can be proclaimed in the world like no other point in human civilization. So we should understand the enemy will do everything in his power to disrupt that. It's going to take strength and courage. But the Lord will help us. I am persuaded. I want to believe. I want to invite you to say yes to the Lord.
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1: Let's pray. Father, we thank you so much for the fact that the choice was in front of Jesus to call 10,000 angels, and he made that choice to not call them. And we thank you that because he didn't, we're here today. Now, Lord, we want to learn more about him as we open your word. Please help us in Jesus' name. Amen. All right, if you turn now in your Bibles, please, to that chapter after Isaiah 53, chapter 54, Isaiah 54. This is 17 verses where it's going to be the subject of our meditation this morning. These 17 verses of Isaiah chapter 54, Isaiah 54, which says, "Sing, O barren, thou that didst not bear, break forth into singing and cry aloud, thou that didst not travail with child. For more are the children of the desolate than the children of the married wife, saith the Lord. Enlarge the place of thy tent. Let them stretch forth the curtains of thine habitation. Spare not, lengthen the cords, strengthen the stakes, for thou shalt break forth on the right hand and on the left, and thy seed shall inherit the Gentiles. Make the desolate cities to be inhabited. Fear not, for thou shalt not be ashamed, neither be thou confounded, for thou shalt not be put to shame. For thou shalt forget the shame of thy youth, and shall not remember the reproach of thy widowhood any more. For thy maker is thine husband, the Lord of hosts is his name, thy Redeemer, the Holy One of Israel, the God of the whole earth shall he be called. For the Lord hath called thee as a woman forsaken and grieved in spirit, and a wife of youth, when thou wast refused, saith the Lord. For a small moment have I forsaken thee, but for with great mercies will I gather thee. In a little wrath I hid my face from thee for a moment, but with everlasting kindness will I have mercy on thee, saith the Lord thy God. For this is as the waters unto me, for as I have sworn that the waters of Noah shall no more go over the earth, so have I sworn that I would not be wroth with thee nor rebuke thee. For the mountains shall depart, the hills be removed, but my kindness shall not depart from thee, neither shall the covenant of my peace be removed, saith the Lord that hath mercy on thee. O thou afflicted, tossed with tempest, not comforted, behold, I will lay thy stones with fair colors, thy foundations with sapphires. I'll make thy windows of agates, thy gates of carbuncles, and all thy borders of pleasant stones. And all thy children shall be taught of the Lord, and great shall be the peace of thy children. In righteousness shalt thou be established, thou shalt be far from oppression, for thou shalt not fear, and from terror, for it shall not come near thee. Behold, they shall surely gather together, but not by me. Whosoever shall gather themselves together against thee shall fall by thy side. Behold, I have created the smith that bloweth the coals in the fire, and that bringeth forth an instrument for his work that I have created, the waster to destroy. No weapon that is formed against thee shall prosper. Every tongue that shall rise against thee in judgment, thou shalt condemn. This is the heritage of the servants of the Lord, and their righteousness is of me, saith the Lord. Now, when we come now to this chapter, chapter 54, we're coming off the mountaintop. We're coming off the mountaintop because we've just completed a verse-by-verse 12-study series on the most important chapter in the Bible, Isaiah 53. I was asked last week, as a matter of fact, why I said that Isaiah 53 is the most important chapter in the Bible. The answer is because God is the most important person in the universe. And Isaiah 53 is the record of God's most important work. When God became a man named Jesus Christ and did the work of redemption, that was God's most important work, more important than the creation itself. Everything that follows this chapter, Isaiah 53, comes as a result or benefit from Isaiah 53. These chapters that are the rest of the book of Isaiah, chapter 54 to 66, are the consequences of what Jesus accomplished when he cried out, "It's finished," what are the consequences that come as a result of Isaiah 53. It's like all of God's mercies, it's like all of God's goodness were held back by a dam. And Isaiah 53 describes the breaking of that dam so that all of God's mercies and his goodness could now overflow to us. God loves to overflow us with mercies and goodness. We see this

0: In Malachi 3:10, where God gave a challenge. And he said, bring ye all the tithes into the storehouse, that there may be meat in mine house, and prove me now herewith, saith the Lord of hosts, if I will not open you the windows of heaven and pour you out a blessing, that there shall not be room enough to receive it. These are the words that God uses. Pour out, open the windows of heaven. That's the language that God uses to describe how he loads us with his mercies and his goodness. And as for how much mercy and goodness, God says, you won't have enough room to store it, even to receive it. Isaiah 53 was the breaking open of the dam, holding back God's mercies and goodness. As when Jesus said in Luke 6:38, give and it shall be given unto you, good measure, pressed down, shaken together, running over shall men give unto your bosom. For with the same measure that you measure out, it shall be measured to you again. Such a picture of the mercies and goodness of God is putting grain into a basket and then shaking the basket. Get a little more, get a little more. And then pressing the grain down to get as much as possible, not caring that grain is lost so much that it's flowing over the side. Now, in order, in this first chapter in Isaiah 53, in order to get the impact of Isaiah 53, God has chosen a certain illustration, a certain analogy to drive home a point. It's a very powerful analogy in this 54th chapter of Isaiah. It's a very emotional analogy. It's a very heavy analogy that God has chosen, all to drive home for us exactly why Isaiah 53 is so important. By this analogy, God wants to hold our attention very closely. He wants us to use our imagination to picture, to see clearly, to genuinely experience and feel very deeply. And in order to receive this vision that God wants us to give us, we've got to let God use our imagination to imagine. The analogy that he wants us to imagine is a woman in verse 1. A woman who is barren. A woman who in verse 1 says, didst not travail with child. A woman in verse 1 who has, quote, the shame of her youth. A woman in verse 1 who has a husband. A woman who is a, verse 6, woman forsaken. A woman who is, verse 6, refused, rejected. A woman in verse 11, who is afflicted, tossed with tempest, and not comforted. The book of Isaiah, and for that matter, the whole Bible, is a history of God and his relationship with his people, Israel, the Jewish people. And God has chosen to use this people, Israel, the Jewish people, to represent the world, the whole world. So we look beyond just this historical record of God and the Jews, and we see a historical record of God and the world. We see a historical record of God and you and God and me. Yes, Isaiah 53 is a direct record, as it says, report of how God laid on Jesus the transgression of Israel, as stated in Isaiah 53:8, for the transgression of my people was he stricken. But since Israel stands as the representative of the whole world, God laid on Jesus the sin of the world, as stated in John 1:29, behold the Lamb of God, Jesus, behold the Lamb of God, which taketh away the sin of the world. So when we read in the Bible, we need to see the Bible as how God has set up a play. He set up a play for us. We, as part of the world, we're in the audience. We're in the audience of this theater, and we're seeing this play that God has set up. And on the stage of this play is God as one actor and the Jewish people, Israel, as the other actor. And through the play, God says, I'm going to teach you through this play who God is. You're going to see who God is. And in Israel, in this play, you're going to see who you are. And the analogy in Isaiah 54, in our chapter, that God wants us to imagine is of a woman, a married woman who was forsaken by her husband. She's refused. She's full of shame and she has no children. And why is she forsaken? Why is she forsaken by her husband? Because this woman has done the ultimate betrayal against her husband. This woman has been told in Jeremiah 3:1, thou hast played the harlot with many lovers. Now God says, in order to see the impact of Isaiah 53, use your imagination to just imagine a woman who is, verse six, a wife of youth. Just imagine this verse six, wife of youth. Just imagine her. She's young. She's beautiful. She's a virgin. She's a young, beautiful virgin bride. And God calls her in Jeremiah 18:31, the virgin of Israel. But something very terrible has happened with this young, beautiful virgin bride. And it is Jeremiah 18:31, the virgin of Israel hath done a very horrible thing. What's that very horrible thing? That very horrible thing that the young, beautiful virgin wife has done is Jeremiah 3:1, thou hast played the harlot with many lovers. Now, with that statement, it's like God is saying to us, Selah. Selah. Selah is a word that's used 71 times in the book of Psalms and 3 times in the book of Habakkuk. That's the only place you'll find it. The vast majority is used in the book of Psalms. The word Selah means, actually, like God says, I don't care what you're doing. I don't care what you're thinking about. Stop. Stop now and think about what's just been said. Use your imagination to imagine what's just been said. And so what God is asking us to do in this 54th chapter of Isaiah is Selah. Stop. Use your imagination to imagine what's being said here, because God is talking about a young, beautiful virgin bride who has decided to do a Jeremiah 18:31, very horrible thing, as she has decided to do a Jeremiah 3:1, play the harlot with many lovers. So let's just Selah that. Let's just Selah that. Let's just stop here and let our imagination go and imagine a man. A fine man, a man who served his country in the military. And this man met a young, beautiful woman and he married her. That was the greatest thrill in the life of this man. He married that young, beautiful virgin bride and they got a little house with a garden and they planned to raise a family together. But right away, this young wife, she got enticed. She was raised kind of protected and sheltered, but she heard of an exciting life that she didn't know anything about. She heard about dazzling places called nightclubs and thrilling places called bars, where other men were ready to electrify her senses with ecstatic adventures into realms of just delights she knew nothing about. And she thought about all that. And as she thought about the, I'm missing that in my life. Just being faithful to one man, it's boring. And the more she thought about what she was missing in the nightlife of the city, the more dissatisfied she felt in being tied down to her husband and a home. And every day she just yearned to dive into this life of the unhindered, the boldness of the wild, just the audacious of the bare, the thrill of nakedness. And those allurements of the unknown, it so captivated her that she felt like she was suffocating in this married life of being faithful. And she longed just to be able to breathe free. She felt hindered at home. She felt imprisoned in a life of just cooking meals and making beds. And the world of glitter and the flash was calling to her to break out of the prison of her home and experience this new freedom. But all along this process, her husband is trying to help her. And her husband was especially nice to her and tried to tell her that life in the city at night, it's dangerous, and that she was better to stay at home with him. But all his love and his words, they just were squelched out by the calls of the city. And those calls were, you don't know what you're missing out here with many men who will swoon over you and give you what you cannot even imagine. And she was still very young, and she and her husband, they didn't have any children yet. And when finally she couldn't take the pressure or the pull of the nightlife of the city any longer, she yielded. And imagine her faithful husband watching her return from shopping for clothes. And she took out of her shopping bag the most immodest clothes, very short skirts, low-cut blouses, new perfumes. And imagine her faithful husband in the afternoon watch his wife become excited and happy. She's looking forward to something wonderful is going to happen. And imagine her faithful husband every night watching his wife put on her sexy dresses and those perfumes and then go to the front door, and out she went all dressed and nicely smelly for one purpose, to attract men. Imagine her faithful husband watch her as she left every night so happy with the prospect of a new night to have a new thrilling experience. And he watched this every night with excruciating pain. And night after night, he waited for her till she returned home and she fell into bed. And day after day and night after night, this went on. Day after day and night after night, he patiently waited for her to turn around, change her mind, and say that she was so deeply sorry for breaking the vow of her marriage. He had hoped for the day when she would fall into his arms, telling him with tears that she had been so wrong and that she was asking for him to forgive her for being a dirty, rotten sinner. But the day never came. The day never came. So finally, he had enough and he left her and he forsook her and he refused her and he rejected her, the unfaithful wife with whom he had no children. And now he's gone. He's gone out of her life. And at first, this seemed to her like a relief to his wife, as with him gone, she no longer felt the guilt of her unfaithfulness. At first, she felt so free to live so unhindered, the life that she always wanted to live. But as time went on, her life of new kicks, it got old, and she got old, and her lovers were no longer so loving toward her, and her life of thrills now had become a life of sadness and internal unrest. She couldn't sleep well at night. She felt so insecure, she became increasingly anxious over her future. She was worrying all the time. She began to feel depressed. She sunk into a state of despair. She became pessimistic. Every little annoyance in life, it just loomed into a fear of she didn't know what. And this fear terrorized her. The slightest problem in life became for her an alarming situation. She was a wreck. And then she began to think of how life was when she was married with her husband, when her husband was by her side, and she realized it was so much better then. Until finally she decided that she had enough of her sinful lifestyle. She just longed, she yearned for the times when she was just married. She yearned for that love that she felt from her husband, and she felt so secure in that love. She longed for that happiness that she had as a new bride. She had an ache in her heart for her old life of when she was full of hope and peace. She had it before when her husband stood with her, and she had enough of her old life of being a dirty, rotten sinner. So she stopped. She broke off her old life. She burned those clothes, got rid of all those exotic perfumes. And now, cut off from her sinful, dirty, rotten friends, old friends, she sits and she hopes for the day when her husband will return to her. She knows she's got nothing in her to attract her husband to ever want her again, to ever want to return to her again. But she remembers he was a good man, her husband. And she remembers how long her husband put up with her and all her sins. And so she just hopes and hopes that somehow her husband's going to find in his heart enough mercy to forgive and return to her. So every night, instead of going out on the town, she sits at home right in front of the front door. She stares at the front door all alone in the house. She sits there. She stares at the front door. And as she stares at the front door, she imagines that she can see the door handle move, and that she can see the door open, and that she can see her husband returning to her. And she imagines how she will run to him and say to him that she sinned against heaven and she sinned against him. And that she will say that she only wants to be a maid in his house. She knows that she's forfeited the right to be his wife, and that she can just be his maid. That would be okay. So she sits night after night looking at the front door. She sits looking and hoping and crying and yearning, but the door doesn't open, and she goes to bed again, exhausted. And you feel her pain. This is the picture God wants to paint for us of the husband who represents God and of the woman who represents first Israel, the Jewish people, and then the woman who represents all of mankind. Now, finally, the day does arrive when she sees that door handle move. And this is the scene of this first verse in this chapter when God says to the woman in verse one, sing, O barren, thou that dost not bear, break forth into singing, cry aloud. And when her husband opens the door of the house, that's the first thing he says, sing. And the woman says to her husband, you really want to come back to me? From this picture, God is saying to sobbing Israel, verse six, the Lord hath called thee as a woman forsaken and grieved in spirit and a wife of youth when thou wast refused, saith thy God. And that's God saying, yes, I know what I'm doing. I'm calling you back to me. And you are like the woman that I left. You are like the woman refused by her husband, by me. And just as the woman says to her husband who's returned, it's been such a long time. It's been so very long that you have forsaken me. It's been such a very long time that you've been gone from me. It seems like an eternity that I haven't seen your face. And so Israel says to God, it's been so long that I've not had you as my God. It's been so long that I've been forsaken by God. It's been so long that I've not seen the face of God. It's been so long that I've seen one Holocaust after another. And so God responds to Israel by saying, just a small moment, just a moment. Verse seven, for a small moment have I forsaken thee, but with great mercies will I gather thee. In a little wrath, I hid my face from thee for a moment, but with everlasting kindness have I mercy on thee, saith the Lord thy Redeemer. And really, for the times in our lives in which we were without God, as described in Ephesians 2:12, that at time you were without Christ, being aliens from the commonwealth of Israel and strangers from the covenant of promise, having no hope and without God in the world. For that time period in our lives, when we were without Christ in our lives, it just seemed so long. But when compared to eternity, it was just a verse 7 small moment. Not to be compared with eternity. Like all of our present health problems, all of our emotional distresses, when compared to what God is going to make us enjoy for eternity, no comparison. Romans 8:18. I reckon that the sufferings of this present time are not worthy to be compared with the glory that shall be revealed in us. And just as this woman can't believe that her husband has actually returned to her, a dirty, rotten sinner that she's been, so God explains why he has decided to come back to Israel. And God tells Israel the reason he has come back is because he has great mercies and everlasting kindness in verse 7. For a small moment have I forsaken thee, but with great mercies will I gather thee. In a little wrath I hid my face from thee for a moment, but with everlasting kindness will I have mercy on thee, saith the Lord thy Redeemer. And God says to Israel that whereas in the past, yes, he had forsaken them, but now, no, he's returned to them in verse 8 as their Redeemer. And so God returns to Israel. He tells them he couldn't forget. He couldn't forget. He was apart, but he couldn't forget. Romans 11:1. I say then, hath God cast away his people? God forbid. God hath not cast away his people who he foreknew. Even though Israel has been the unfaithful wife to God, and God and Israel forgot God. She forgot God. But God said, never forgot Israel. Isaiah 49:15. Can a woman forget her sucking child that she should not have compassion on the son of her womb? Yea, they may forget, yet will I not forget.
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19: 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Welcome to Season Watch with Wendy Scott, where we observe the things coming on the earth through biblical binoculars, because the Bible is both timely and timeless. With her master's degree in rhetoric and writing skills, Wendy is a part-time college professor, but a full-time truth professor. She believes the Word of God is His perfect revelation, including a young earth six-day creation, as well as the global flood inundation, and that Israel is God's chosen nation. Faith alone in Jesus is salvation. The true church rapture comes pre-tribulation, followed by Christ's millennial domination and His eternal kingdom with earth's regeneration. Jesus is coming without hesitation. And now, here's Wendy with today's topic.
20: Hey friends, on yesterday's show, we began talking with David Tal to help give us a unique insight on the Israeli-American tank commander, as an Israeli-American tank commander and Jewish messianic believer in Yeshua. And so please listen to yesterday's show for that background and earlier discussion. So this is a video interview, and it's in the KPRZ studio. So it will be posted on my Rumble channel, Wendy's Words for Him Radio, as we continue our discussion today with David Tal. Let's remind our listeners that they can connect with you at the Balagon Connection, and that's David Tal at YouTube on the Balagon Connection. Say it again.
0: B-A-B-A-L-A-G-A-N, Balagon.
20: Balagon Connection with David Tal on YouTube and Instagram and Facebook, right? And so we had a great discussion on yesterday's show, and we're continuing in the studio today. And so I want to pick up where we left off. You gave us your background, and we were talking about October 7th and that people don't realize how horrific it was. They've forgotten about it, and it's in the rearview mirror. And now we're talking about how the absurd explosion of anti-Jew hate happened literally almost instantly. It was doesn't make sense. That's how we know it's spiritual. And so we're talking about some of the things that you've noticed as an Israeli since then. Can you just comment a little further about just the things that you're observing since that time?
0: The term I like, or the way I like to phrase it, it doesn't make logical, worldly sense, but it does make spiritual sense.
20: Yep.
0: And as Jews, we're not surprised that people hate us. I mean, think about this. We celebrate people who hate us on a regular basis. Think about any Jewish holiday. Okay. Purim, okay, is a celebration of the Persians who tried to kill
20: us.
0: Okay. Passover is a celebration of the Egyptians who tried to kill us. Hanukkah is a celebration of the Greeks. The joke, this is a tour guide joke among other things, is they tried to kill us. They didn't kill us. Let's eat.
20: Let's eat. Yum.
0: That's what a celebration is.
20: So
0: we're not surprised.
20: Yeah.
0: We're not surprised that the world hates us.
20: Yeah.
0: Though I would say I was kind of surprised how quickly it happened after the 7th of October.
20: It was a trigger. See, that's what's crazy. It should never have been a trigger for it. And it tells us, and this is what I've talked about, we're in a new stage.
0: Exactly.
20: Okay, so.
0: And it's gone on. I mean, you look go to my YouTube channel. I put a video up last week about the fact that the ratings for Israel, people who are think positively of Israel, have gone down since October 7th and not gone up. They had gone down in the first 2 months, even before Israel went back into Gaza. They'd already gone down.
20: Oh,
0: it
20: yeah.
0: was like people were waiting for something to blame Israel for. And this terrible attack, blaming it. So we're getting blamed for everything that's happened, whether it is being perpetrated against us or not. And people are saying, well, you know, you are the reason that 7th of October happened. Or even now, I mean, we can go into this event that took place with this flight from Dubai. I just watched a segment from the BBC channel who is saying that Israel is the reason that this guy decided to attack the flight.
20: So
0: it's crazy.
20: Just to recap, this is Wednesday. So this is when we found out that there was a flight, and it was on Fly Dubai from Israel into Dubai. Is that correct?
0: The
20: or the other way around?
0: Other way around.
20: And so so apparently an Omani pilot had attacked the other pilot, stabbed him, and Israelis, it was majority Israelis on the plane, Israelis heard the scuffle, broke in somehow, which I think is amazing, and somehow there was an extra crew on the plane, and they were able to take over and land the plane safely, but still in Saudi Arabia.
0: Yep.
20: And what that problem with that is, what did Netanyahu want to do to get them out?
0: Well, he wanted to fly a plane into Saudi Arabia and bring them out. The Saudis didn't allow Israel to fly a plane into that. So they had to wait for another Air Dubai aircraft with a Muslim pilot to fly it out. That scared everybody.
20: And so I'm sure we're going to hear more about that by the time this airs on Sunday. But the thing that we need to think about is, to me, this causes us to realize two new things. That even though Israel's managing to develop relationships with the Gulf nations, which is something we can talk about later about the Ezekiel 38 war, that's kind of an expectation. But we see there's not a security in that. They couldn't safely stay on a Fly Dubai plane to get to their destination without somebody who hates Israel because of their Muslim background, jihadi background, hated Israel enough to kill everybody on the plane. And God intervened. I think we're going to hear exactly how God intervened on this, because some things are amazing. But that says two things. Israel really can't trust the structures of other governments, and they can't even trust the Saudis to stand up for them on something as minor as that.
0: Which brings us back to what we talked about. The 7th of October made it clear to us as Israelis that no agreements and no trust in the nations, because what we were surprised by, listen, I work with Muslims all the time. I'm a tour guide in Israel. Yeah. We have Muslim bus drivers in many cases. You're working with them on a regular basis while the tour is in the country. What surprised Israel is that we thought we were reaching some kind of equilibrium, live and let live with the Arabs around us, and the hatred against us was so bad that they were willing to, I mean, think about the fact that they dug all those tunnels in Gaza in order to fight against us, but they didn't allow their own people into the tunnels.
20: Yeah.
0: Meaning the tunnels.
20: To be safe.
0: To be safe. Yeah. The tunnels were, I mean, they wanted as many of their own. And Golda Meir's famous line is that there will be peace when the Arabs love their children more than they hate us. Yeah. And again, we're seeing that, and Israel has realized we can't depend on anybody else or any agreement. We had an agreement with the Hezbollah in Lebanon the minute 7th of October happened, the Hezbollah started firing against us. We had agreements even with Saudi Arabia and Jordan. Mm-hmm. We've saved the Jordanians, and just to hear the King of Jordan spewing out poison in the United Nations, and then he drinks a cup of water in Amman that is actually made in Israel.
20: Wow.
0: And you can't make this up, and Israel is realizing that the hatred against us is deeper and is bigger. It doesn't make diplomatic or economic or even military sense.
20: No.
0: The only sense it makes is spiritual sense.
20: Well, and the thing is, the irony, and I would love to go into all these details, but the irony is that Israel is there for everybody else. And they even accept this idea that, so you want a relationship to be secret, but, you know, like Israel helps Jordan with their water supply, right? And
0: saved the Hussein. King Hussein has been saved from overthrown, being overthrown and murdered at least twice by the Mossad.
20: Yeah. And is Israel, Israel's trying to clear Hezbollah out of Lebanon, but they don't want Lebanon. People don't understand this. They're accused of being colonizers. They're like, well, where's their expansion other than their original footprint? But wouldn't it be better if Israel just gave up some of that land? Wouldn't we have peace if they would just give up some of that land?
0: No, again, we've given up land and we don't get peace.
20: No.
0: I mean, okay, I spent 3.5 years in southern Lebanon as a tank commander. I went in at the age of 19. We cleared out the Palestinian Liberation Organization, the PLO, and Israel thought that if we hold on to southern Lebanon, we would have security on our northern border, because the northern border was being used against us. It didn't work. We tried to put in a pro-Israeli government. The president, the Christian pro-Israeli president,
20: because Lebanon was Christian.
0: Most of the Middle East was Christian. Yeah. By the way, a lot of people don't remember. Syria was a Christian nation. Egypt was a Christian nation. All of this before Muhammad took over, these were all Christian countries.
20: Wait a minute. So who's the colonizer then?
0: Ah, there we go. But doesn't that mean... And maybe part of what we should be talking about is that there is a war not only on Israel, there's a war on the concept of truth.
20: Yeah.
0: And that's part of what we're seeing. But in the long short, I mean, we held on to Lebanon. We gave Lebanon the areas that we had held into Lebanon in return for an agreement that says we will not be attacked. We were attacked. We went in 2006. We took a part of Lebanon again in 2006. And we came out in an agreement that we would not be attacked. We were attacked. Muslims believe that it is all right to make an agreement with the enemy and to break it the minute it is
20: Takiyah.
0: Relative.
20: Yeah.
0: Taqiyya.
20: That's it. We need James Cadiz to say it first. So my question is, you've mentioned the agreements that aren't kept. It's not just an agreement with some government that happens to be there at that time. One of the agreements included the UN with Lebanon, didn't it?
0: Yes.
20: And what was that, 181, or what was that?
0: I think 7001, if I remember correctly.
20: Don't check
0: the number.
20: Us. But that was an agreement that the UN would be responsible for that space between the border and the Latani River, right?
0: This is the United Nothing, is what we call them. And again, let's remember that the UN.
20: But they love Israel. What's the problem?
0: No, we saw it. The United Nothing is a democracy of nations, and when nations get one nation, one vote, yeah, or one nation influence, there's many more Muslim nations and there's many more Jew-hating mm-hmm. nations than there are Jewish nations or United States for yeah. that. So the UN has become a tool in the hands of, I believe, in the hands enemy. Of the devil.
20: Yeah, it really okay? is.
0: And in order to fight against Israel. And then again, you're seeing, it makes so much logical, spiritual sense. But everybody is buying into it. And well, hatred of Israel has become, like Zachariah said, Israel has become a
20: burdensome stone. Yeah.
0: A cup of drunkenness, yeah. I think. And you can so see it. I mean, Queers for Palestine. I mean,
20: you wouldn't last. No. And that's the thing. And we're seeing, and I don't want to go too far into this, but this, we have to be aware that the idea that Islam says that you can lie about your beliefs in Islam until you have the upper hand, and then when you have the upper hand, kill them and slay them wherever you find them. That's what the Quran says. I'm crunching verses together, and that the idea is you infiltrate, you put on a nice pleasant face, you request rights, you know, you go through this whole process, and then you take over. So this deal between the Democratic Socialists and Islam, so they can get rid of the conservatives, the Christians, and the Jews, guess who's not going to win that deal? The Muslims aren't going to let the Democratic Socialists run the show. And so it's a big mistake because it's all a big lie, but it's part of Satan's plan to tear down the West.
0: What we call the Watermelon Alliance, the Green-Red Alliance. I mean, how can socialists, by the way, Islam, none of the nations, Muslim nations, are socialist. You can't nope. have Islam. None of them are democratic, by the way.
20: No.
0: Because Islam, by definition, means submission, and it is a pyramid, a power pyramid. So there's no democratic Muslim nations. Even Turkey, if you want to put it that yeah. way, is not actually a democracy. So we are dealing with, again, a different...
20: Especially now.
0: Oh, well.
20: Under Erdogan.
0: So what I'm trying to say is we now understand that even when the United States of America with this administration reaches an agreement, let's say with Iran, mm-hmm. it's going to be a matter of time till that agreement is broken.
20: Right. Yeah, and we know that agreement will be broken. I want to go back to this idea to make sure that we get this. And this is really what I want my listeners to understand. And I've been saying this. I've been quoting hundreds of passages from the Bible. But we have to, first of all, we have to have discernment to understand the truth. As Christians, we are supposed to have the Holy Spirit of discernment. And there's two things to discern. We can discern the reality of what's really happening. From the river to the sea, Palestine will be free. That is a genocide chant to wipe Israel off the map. Where do you think they should go? Nobody wants the Jews. This is a long time problem. And so when we talk to Christians who are falling for this because they see some sort of Christian nationalist concept out there now taking hold, what would you like to say to Christians about what the Bible says concerning Israel's right to the land?
0: First of all, Tom Hughes, Pastor Tom Hughes, yep. just now put a book of that he didn't actually write. He just brought verses, 170 verses yeah. from the Bible that says that Israel is connected to the land.
20: Yeah.
0: So the connection between Israel and the land.
20: And will be forever.
0: Exactly.
20: Until the stars and the moon and the fall out of the sky.
0: Another thing I like to say to Christians is this. Revelation says that when the Lamb comes back, he will come back to Mount Zion.
20: Yep.
0: That's Israel.
20: Yep.
0: And he will meet 144,000 Jews on Mount Zion.
20: Yeah.
0: That's Israel.
20: Yeah.
0: Which means, and again, this is me as a Jew, but as a Christian, saying to the Christians, my Christian brothers, end times, I mean, what happens in the middle, we're not sure. But what I do know is that there's going to be Jews yeah. in Zion when the Lord returns.
20: That's right.
0: Meaning you need Jews, you need Mount Zion.
20: Yeah.
0: Meaning you Christians are all Zionists. Whether you
20: yes.
0: like it or not,
20: yeah.
0: you are praying that there are going to be Jews in Zion yeah. at the end of this, if you read the book of Revelation. And what I'm trying to say is the fact that you don't see it like that means that you are buying into false mm-hmm. doctrine. I use the Church of Pergamos from the Book of Revelation, where he says you're good, you're holding up my name, but you've bought into the doctrine of Balaam or Balaam, the guy who was riding the donkey.
20: Yeah,
0: and I think a lot of the Christians today are not buying into the right doctrine. They're buying into false doctrines, just like the Bible said they would. And my calling, by the way, which is maybe why I'm here, is that as a Jew, we tend to say, okay, the Gentiles hate us. We're not surprised. The Muslims are going to hate us. We're not surprised. As a Christian, my job is to come to my brothers and sisters in Christ and say, you are buying into the false doctrine right now. Anybody who takes down, who goes down the road of replacement theology, who believes that God has now replaced the promises to the Jews with promises to the church, have bought into a false doctrine. And Paul said to Timothy that their ears are going to itch and they're going to raise teachers that are wrong. That's what's happening in the church right now. And it's so sad because Jesus says, I will punish the church for buying into this doctrine. And this is what I'm afraid of.
20: Well, and that the thing is, there's an antidote to this poor thinking, and that's the Bible. Just read the Bible, because the problem is that the people who are falling for it, we're getting a lot of young Christians that are falling for it, or there's a wave of Christians. A lot of young people are turning to God. They're joining the Catholic Church. That's a whole other issue. But they are the original replacement doctrine holders. And so that's influenced us. It makes us kind of ready to hear that garbage. But read the Bible. Read the Bible. You can't mistake it. And people don't want to read the Bible anymore. And so I just challenge you, who are you going to listen to, God or man, right? And so if you never listen to what God says, then you're going to make this mistake. You're going to fall for it. Because Satan makes every lie sound reasonable, doesn't he?
0: But in the end, God laughs. I was watching Benjamin Netanyahu at the UN the other day.
20: And you know, that was a good speech.
0: It was a good speech, and you see everybody get up and walk away.
20: Yeah.
0: And I've got this passage from Psalm 2 that says, why do the nation rage and the people plot a vain thing? The kings of the earth set themselves and the rulers say together against the Lord and against his anointed. And in the end it says, and God laughs.
20: He who let sits us throw in a, off their bands from us. And that's what's happening.
0: Exactly.
20: I think that's a prophecy. I quote it all the time. I think that's a prophecy, and we're in it, and we should wake up. Right? Daniel 12, God said in Daniel 12 that the wicked will remain wicked in those days, but the wise will understand and teach many. And we have to, whose side do you want to be on? God's side or Satan's side? Let's just take it down to that and educate yourself on the truth. There's no excuses, Christians, to misrepresent God. You know, real quick, you know, it's funny, we got the Ten Commandments, right? And so then one of the commandments is, do not bear the Lord's name in vain. People think that means cussing. It's, of course, don't cuss. Don't use God's name to cuss. But when you bear the Lord's name in vain, that means you call yourself a representative of God, and then you misrepresent God. I mean, what could be worse than that? I mean, if I slip out a cuss word and it happens to have the name Jesus in it, that's nothing compared to pretending or making myself out to be a representative of God to lead people away. And that's what we're seeing. And that's what you quoted, the last days, that we're going to have itching ears and we don't want sound doctrine. We want to hear something that entertains us, that tickles something inside of us. Yeah.
0: And the feel good that I'm seeing in a lot of the church, it doesn't feel good to support Israel today because they're doing
20: popular. Terror.
0: It's not popular. Yeah. I don't really understand much, but it makes me feel weird, you know, to support Israel today. I've seen churches pastors who were on my bus, literally, who toured Israel with me, walked the valleys and walked the streets, and now saying, well, I need young people to come to my church, and the young people don't support Israel anymore, so I don't want, you know, to be connected to Israel. I mean, the church is
20: compromise.
0: Turning its back.
20: Totally.
0: On Israel.
20: And they don't teach. So we've got, what is a... what do they call it? Somebody always called it, instead of seminaries, cemeteries. Oh, I think that's who I'll remember who that is. Anyway, cemeteries. So seminaries don't teach two things anymore. They don't three. They don't teach Genesis 1-11 is literal. They don't teach Revelation. They say it's allegorical. Mm-hmm. They don't teach any of the prophecies in between. They replace the church with those. And so we have seminaries. It's funny because everybody goes, well, why should we listen to you? You didn't go to a seminary. Okay, well, I have master's in something else, not seminary. How about I read the Bible accurately? They're not teaching that. And so we have to be careful. Somebody comes with a title, but they are uniformly in the large seminaries being taught the lies, and then of course you're gonna give place to those because they have degrees. We have to read the Bible.
0: By the way, Israel is just a symptom. I believe the church has gone down that road in other things. It's gone down that road in abortion. It's gone down that road in gender issues. It's gone down. So the movement away from the Bible, mm-hmm. and like we've said it before, Israel is a canary in the coal mine. I mean, we're a symptom of a greater problem. Hatred of Israel is a symptom mm-hmm. of a spiritual problem and not something else. We're the symptom, but the problem is inside the church right now, who is turning its back on, I believe, sound doctrine and biblical teaching, just like you said. Mm-hmm. And when they turn against Israel, that's indicative of where they're going. And I think to a certain extent, that's what we're seeing.
20: That's what we are seeing. Plus, history. Like, they don't even remember. I'm 59. Oh, yeah, I am. I'm 59. I remember these histories, and people don't. People don't have completely forgotten the history of Israel. You look at, so they open their map in their Bible, and it says Palestine, the time of Christ. Well, that right there is a lie. Some liberal theologian or some liberal map maker put Christ in the time, Palestine in the time of Christ. That's a lie. It was not called Palestine until after the Romans. It's called Judea. Where do you think we get the word Jews from? You go to, look at the Holocaust. They were they were killing Jews. Where's the word Jew come? Judea, Samaria. I think somebody pointed out that on the original 1947 agreement to partition, that horrible partition of the UN, they finally said, okay, you can have a little bit. It's still acknowledged where the boundary was in Judea, Samaria. I mean, it's right there in their UN documents. So first of all, we need to understand there's recent history that totally disproves the narrative of Israel can't have it. Then we've got the reality that Israel is 10,000 square miles or so, and it's not enough for the Arabs. They get like 3 million square miles, so that's ridiculous. Let's have a little rational thought there. And then on top of that, we've got the archaeological and the biblical history was all there. Well, which came first? Jacob or Allah?
0: If there ever was an indigenous people, we are indigenous to the land. And if you want to make a land acknowledgement, acknowledge that the indigenous people are from the land. The truth is being turned upside down, and that's what we're doing.
20: And ignored. They will not hear sound doctrine. People will not hear truth, that they're believing lies. And so we want Christians to turn away from that. I'm an evangelist at heart. That's what I mostly do. And I love to go out and evangelize. And whenever I meet Jewish people, I've always been proud to say, I'm an evangelical Christian. And so we're with you. We stand with you, right? So now I didn't even say that first. I just say, look it, I want you to know that there's a group of us that stand with Israel no matter what. And that's what we have to do. And I'm even nervous about saying I'm a Christian. I just say, I believe that we have your Messiah, and I stand with Israel. I'll stand with you no matter what. And that's the end of our second show, but we can do a third one, or if you're good for it, let's go.
0: Let's go.
20: All right, so friends, thank you for sticking around. We're going to continue, and of course, I'm going to put David's links in our show notes. Thank you so much for coming on today, and I just want to remind everybody that the Bible is the place that we're going to find all of our truth. And we find all the history about Abraham, Isaac, and Jacob. that we find that God assigned the land to Israel. Every people has a land that they're from, right? French people are from France, right? German people are from Germany. Where do you think the Jewish people came from? Obviously, every place has a land. And of course, as we talked before in Deuteronomy, God said that when he divided the nations, he divided them according to the children of Israel. Every people has their land. They're all valuable. And so let's value Israel's right to their land. And so Amen. Until next time, God bless you all.
18: 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Her fiction novel, The Lost, A Story of Christmas, is available on Amazon. 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
4: Welcome. I hope you all are having a great weekend. I'm thrilled about today's interview. Some of you might know Jim Garlow from a local church here in San Diego. He was the pastor for many years at Skyline Church, and now his son-in-law is pastoring Skyline, and what a great job things are going over there. But Jim Garlow, you know, I mentioned the other day that he was, you know, since you retired, and he said something that is so profound. I don't retire. And I believe that. He is working so hard and doing the things of God. And, you know, people say, oh, you do so much. You do.

0: And I know that is exactly what Dr. Garlow is doing. And I just thank you so much, Dr. Garlow, for what you're doing. And you have a ministry called Well-Versed. And I would love to hear more about that.
1: Well, you mentioned retirement. Retirement is not a word. I know what that even means. That's a four-letter word to me. So Hezekiah chapter 4, verse 12 says, when you turn 62, buy an RV, go look and stare at the Grand Canyon. No, it doesn't say that. The calling of God is upon us, and every one of us need to be faithful to the very, very end of life that God has given us. So Well-Versed brings biblical principles of governance to government leaders. Stacy, it may sound like something new I did when I was no longer pastor at Skyline Church. In reality, this goes back to August the 13th of 1956. I'm an old guy. I was 9 years of age, and on that day, August the 13th, a governmental anointing came upon me. Sounds strange. I know. I get that. I was a farm kid in Kansas, hot summer day, watching the Democratic National Convention. TV was brand new. That really dates me. It's a long time ago. Especially rural areas did not have television. And so we were the second family in our community to have a TV. We bought the TV, and I started watching the convention, and something happened to me spiritually. It was literally a calling placed upon my life to bring biblical principles of governance to government leaders. And so that's what I've been doing virtually ever since, as much as you can do when you're 9 years of age. And I, of course, pastored through the years, but I was always governmentally active. I don't call it politically active, because political is just get my guy elected every 2 years. Governmentally elected, governmentally involved, rather, when you're trying to put biblical principles into government. God is so loving, he gave us the book, the Bible. And in the Bible, we all know the Bible speaks the issue of personal issues of our life, how we're to conduct our lives. That's a form of government. It's called self-restraint, personal government. The Bible speaks to governance in the home. That's the family. The Bible speaks to governance in the church or the congregation, congregational life. We all know that. But God is so loving, he also included in his book civil governance, how civil government is supposed to function. Blessed is the nation whose God is the Lord. Isaiah 9:6, it says that the anointing came upon Jesus, the government came upon his shoulders. And so all authority is given to him. So government's about him. Some preachers say, well, I just preach Jesus. I don't talk about politics. Well, wait a minute. Hold just a moment. I preach Jesus too, but I preach what Jesus preached.
0: Amen.
1: I preach what Jesus preached, and that was the kingdom, and the kingdom has a king. And a king is over everything except government, right? No, he's over all. He's over everything. There isn't anything that Christ is not over. So that being the case, my goal in recent years has been to help equip people understanding the biblical principles of governance. So the books you see behind me, Well-Versed, Reversed, and then Universed, and I'm working on one now called Subversed, those books behind me all lay out the biblical foundations to governmental issues. Well-Versed, which is right behind me here, lays out the biblical foundations to 31 political topics. Reversed lays out the biblical, it's a thick one, it's 500 pages. It's kind of an encyclopedia. It's a big one. And it lays out the biblical foundations to 60 political topics. And then Universe deals with how we understand properly globalism in the United Nations. And the one I'm working on now is called it's Combating Anti-Semitism. It's called Subverse, how the anti-Semites distorted Israel's story and how to refute them. And there's other books in the series that I'm working on as well. My goal is very, very simple, and that is to bring biblical principles of governance to government leaders. To the extent that a government will follow biblical principles of governance, to that extent they'll reduce human pain, suffering, and poverty. To the extent that a government violates biblical principles, to that extent, it will increase human pain, human suffering, and poverty. So, Stacy, as God opens the doors, we go to the various governments of the various countries. Well, I'm involved heavily in the United States here with members of Congress. My book, Well-Versed, we got that into the hands of every member of Congress. Plus, we took it and had teams in all 50 state capitals, thanks to Duran Reese, a fellow San Diegan, Salt and Light Council. She helped me put together teams, and they hand-delivered it to all 7,383 state legislators in all 50 state capitals. Reversed, the second book. We've been getting that book out as well into the hands of decision-makers in the government arena. I've had the privilege of meeting with 15 heads of states. That's presidents, prime ministers, and one king.

0: working on President Trump's faith advisory board during Trump 45, and a little bit active with the faith office in the West Wing of the White House during Trump 47 as well. And then we go to countries, particularly in Europe, meet with members of parliament. Just got back from Brazil. Brazil has a critical election. Flavio Bolsonaro running for president. We met with him in his home. I just came back from Peru just a few days ago, meeting with members of Congress there. There's one member of Congress in particular, Milagro Aguilar, who is a godly woman, who has 78 bills in the pipeline. 27 of them are godly, biblical, already passed. This woman is having an enormous impact. Arguably one of the best legislators in the entire South American continent. We have meetings with members of parliament from across Europe as God opens the doors, various government leaders. We just did a meeting a few days ago at the United Nations. We brought together 15 nations, and we're trying to address their come against what's called the international right to abortion. There's no such thing. We're promoting what's called the Geneva Consensus Declaration that President Trump began and his administration started, which really helps push back on abortion internationally. It helps reaffirm the family. It helps reaffirm national sovereignty. This is key. National sovereignty over globalism. My newest book, Universe, I deal with that, United Nations and globalism. And the reason we push on that issue is across the world, the one world globalist or governance kind of people are promoting forcing abortion, same-sex marriage and transgenderism on every nation.
1: Yeah, I remember Dr. Jim Garlow. It was when you were still pastoring at Skyline Church. You held a big event regarding protecting marriage. And that was, I was like, just so blessed by a pastor standing up and doing it almost, I would think it was a little crusade at a huge auditorium or in San Diego. And you held that. You put that together, correct?
0: Yeah, I had the privilege of partnering with Archbishop, he's now Archbishop of San Francisco, Archbishop Salvador Corleone. He at the time was the Catholic auxiliary bishop here in San Diego. And then a man named Ron Prentice of the California Family Association helped give leadership to us all. And we all came together. And then we linked up with the Mormons who are willing, our Mormon neighbors were willing to
1: fight. I did hear that.
0: And so we linked up as a triumvirate. And raised among all of us $42 million. And when it was over in 2008 in liberal California, where they said we could never win on a vote for marriage, this was to put it in the Constitution, was 7 million votes, over 7 million votes for traditional marriage. It was just a 14-word proposition saying only marriage between a man and a woman is valid and recognized in California. We won 52.3%. People said that was impossible to do, but God helped us do that. And what I did there, it may seem unique to us, but it's not unique when pastors operate the way they're supposed to operate. They're supposed to be the influencers governmentally and politically. Because if they don't, guess who does? I was speaking in South Korea. I was invited to speak at a conference and on this very topic. I asked them, how many of you meet with your elected officials? Not one hand went up. So I thought the translator must have misunderstood me, so I restated it. Not one hand went up. So I said, after during the break, I said, well, what's the deal? You don't meet with them? I said, well, no, we don't do that. And so I went back out in the next speaking engagement. I said, let me tell you, while you're not meeting with them, let me tell you who is. The pro-abortionist, the pro-socialist, the pro-communist, the pro-trans, the pro-sodomite. They are meeting with them. And we've seen in South Korea, tragically, what we've seen just recently is the communization of the government, and pastors are being locked up in prison. I was in Albania speaking, and they said the missionaries, after communism fell, told us the missionaries came in and they did a good job of evangelizing, but they didn't disciple them all the way through. And by that I mean, after 30 years, they were told, these young pastors, said, we're the first generation of young pastors without the missionaries who've been here for the last 30 years, who helped raise us all up. They're told, do not have anything to do with government. And they said, you come in and tell us the opposite. Be involved and bring biblical principles of governance to government leaders.
1: Yeah.
0: And well, the next election that they had, 90% of the mayors elected across that country were socialists, anti-biblical socialists. And so we cannot afford to turn over one arena and say, okay, that's not Jesus' arena. That's the devil's arena. So let's let him have it. Let's not do anything. Separation of church and state is not in the Constitution. It is not in the Declaration of Independence. And it's not in the Bible at all.
1: Doctor,
0: God is so good. God's so pervasive. He loves us so much. He wants us to have good government that brings peace and tranquility to our communities.
1: Why are these pastors holding back from getting involved and separating church and state? And how would you encourage them to get involved?
0: Well, one, they were taught wrongly, either in Bible college or seminary, perhaps. That may be a factor. Secondly, I mean, just could be ignorance, and they're just not aware, and they have to grow and develop in that. And that's understandable. We all have to grow and develop. I get that. A third is fear. The desire to be liked, a man-pleasing spirit. We're fearful that if somebody, if we say something, that homosexuality is a sin, for example, that five people will get up and walk out of our church, or if we say abortion is murder, that we'll lose another 10 people. Well, so be it, if that's the case. And the result is, I'll put it this way, once you desire the affirmation of other persons more than you fear and reverence God, you will compromise. Seeker-sensitive churches did a lot for American Christianity. They did some really good things, and I would applaud those good things. But they also did one really bad thing. It built us around a market of consumeristic thinking. And so whatever gets the most people there is what leadership really is. That is not the case. We must be declarers of truth. Pastors have become very fearful of losing some people. Well, guess what? Of course you're going to lose some people. Every church loses some people. You have to decide who you're going to lose. And we're going to stand on the side of truth and righteousness. And while pastors will be silent on abortion in their city, innocent blood runs under the streets of that city. And the scripture has some strong words to say about the shedding of innocent blood. We're going to pay a price. We are paying a price for that. You can't affirm that for which God destroyed Sodom and expect America or our communities not to suffer in the absence of the blessing of God. You can't violate the scripture where it says male and female, he created them, and then allow be silent about the fact that they're saying to little boys, cut off your privates and call yourself a little girl, and not pay a horrific price for that sin. I would include it to other things that we don't often talk about. National debt. It says, thou shalt not steal from future generations. The national debt is a moral, spiritual, biblical issue. I beat the table, I pounded the table trying to get pastors to talk about that. That's simple. If members of Congress attend a church, does any pastor ever say to them that spinning ourselves into oblivion is wrong? It's morally sinful to do that. You shouldn't steal from our kids and our grandkids and great-grandkids and be so self-absorbed that we spend all that money now. We borrow, borrow, borrow, borrow. The scripture has a lot to say, warning people about the dangers of borrowing or over-borrowing. That's a moral issue. Pastors ought to preach on that one. That's a national sin that our nation's suffering from right now. So those kinds of things are all because I'm passionate about the Word of God.
1: Yeah.
0: The Word of God is so good. It's so biblical. Yeah, it's so biblical. It's so truth-giving. It's so life-giving. And so my encouragement is preach the full counsel of God. It's not, quote, being political. It's being biblical.
1: That's right.
0: The problem is people don't recognize biblical preaching anymore. My good buddy Dave Barton, he's back in Texas. He has an unbelievable museum and heritage center in Aledo, Texas. It's really quite spectacular. And I asked him one time, so tell me about the preachers of the first era of our nation. Let's say all the preaching from the time that the first Europeans arrived here all the way up until the time that our Constitution was formed. Tell me about that preaching. Well, he has 160,000 original primary documents, more than any other private library anywhere in America, is my understanding. And so he pulled out all these manuscripts, transcripts from the actual sermons from that era. What did the preachers preach about? Everything. What do I mean everything? They preached literally about everything that was being addressed at that time in government. And they educated and taught their people. There was a big lightning storm, so they developed I would call it a theology of lightning. There was a debate about whether to build canals across the eastern part of the United States. So they preached about canals. What does the scripture say? The issue of train tracks laying across America, railroad tracks. They preached about that. Anything that was being discussed in government, they preached, what are the biblical insights on that issue? And that's why I wrote, most recently, I wrote a book called The Executive Orders of President Donald J. Trump, a Biblical Perspective. We analyzed 200 executive orders through the lens of Scripture. In my book, Well-Versed, my book, Reversed, and The Universe, and the one I'm working on now called Subversed, those are all the goals, is to lay out the biblical foundations to the issues of government.
1: Well, you are sure bold, Dr. Garlow, and I pray this encourages other pastors to step up. Share your website.
0: Yeah, wellversedworld.org, wellversedworld.org. And if you go there, you can go there on the store and you can purchase the books. By the way, on the book Reversed, if you'll buy a quantity of them, a case of 20 of them, I'll sell to you at my cost, no profit. My goal, I don't want you to buy one book and pay retail. That's too much. I want you to buy a case of it and pay my cost, reduction as an author, and you get it to your kids, your grandkids, help them from going woke, your pastor, your elected officials. The book Reverse is a kind of a dictionary, 500 pages, laying out the foundations of 60 political topics, so-called political. 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Now, why is that important? Every Wednesday night and every Sunday night, 5 p.m. Pacific time, 8 p.m. Eastern time, we interview a newsmaker. In a couple of days, we'll be interviewing people from all over Brazil, including the Brazil elections. We'll be giving an update on Latvia. What happens in the Latvia elections? I happen to know the guy running for prime minister. In Brazil, the guy who's running for president, I consider him a friend of mine, Flavio Bolsonaro. His father was the previous president. I had the privilege of meeting with him twice in that duration. We take you to country by country, and we take you across the U.S. What is happening, for example, with a so-called preacher or seminary student, James Tallarico, running for president running for Senate in Texas, or Adam Hamilton, so-called preacher. He's a dangerous pastor, in my opinion. Dangerous. I used to know Adam when he used to be Orthodox. He's long since lived in Kansas. He's running for Senate. And so we're examining all these various things. The key is for me, how do we stay biblical, scriptural? The cry of my heart is not partisan. I care not one whit, Republican, Democrat, or Independent. I care not one bit about that one. To me, that's not the interest. The issue is not right, even right versus left. The issue is right versus wrong, good versus evil, light versus darkness, biblical truth as opposed to anti-scriptural construct, the things of God as opposed to the things of the evil one. That's what I care about. And when God is honored, I care about praying for holiness and righteousness and Amen. Sanctification and biblical justice as opposed to social justice, which is inherently Marxist and built on envy, but biblical justice and truth to prevail through the land and the nations of the earth. I love God. I love His Word. I love His commandments. I love what it means that we can walk in conformity with His Word and enjoy the blessings, not only personally, but even nationally. Various nations are blessed. My wife's been to Israel 80 times. In a couple days, it'll be 81. I've been there 29 times. In a few days, it'll be 30. So how do we stand with Israel? We honor Scripture. How do we honor Israel? How do we stand with the Jewish people in these times of severe persecution? And so that's a part of our equipping and part of training that we do.
1: This is so profound and much needed. I in this interview, Pastor Garlow, Dr. Garlow, it couldn't have come at a better time. Now, on your website, it talks about a citizenship challenge of 90 days. Can you share about that?
0: Yeah, that's actually coming almost close to an end, but it started 4th of July. It's called More Than Fireworks. It started 4th of July and goes right up to November the 3rd, the election. And it's not too late to jump on board. So go to the website, wellversedworld.org, and you sign up, and we'll send you a short video each morning. The video can be as short as 7 minutes, 8 minutes, 9 minutes. It might be 12 minutes, might be 15. In rare cases, I went a little bit longer than that, a few cases, but generally, in that 10-minute realm, a short video, and it's built upon my two books, Well-Versed and Reversed. Between the two of them, there's 91 chapters. And so it's 91 short videos. And we take every political, governmental topic you can talk about and lay the scriptural foundation to it in a short video. So if you go to wellversedworld.org, and then you just scroll down the homepage and click on More Than Fireworks, starting 4th of July, you're not too late to jump on board. Just jump on board anyway. And by the way, we're going to reinstitute that and have another run at it, so you can be a part of that. But we're also bringing, when we have the National Gathering for Prayer and Repentance, Speaker Mike Johnson helped me start that in Washington, D.C., along with Tony Perkins of the FRC. And we launched what's called the National Gathering for Prayer and Repentance. And it is just prayer and repentance. Most prayer breakfasts are all breakfast and no prayer. This is all prayer and no breakfast. And it's intense. It's been 4 to 5 hours sometimes. We start Wednesday morning, February 3 this year at 7 a.m. You got to be in line by 6:15. And members of Congress come. And we're very picky on who gets on a microphone. Every person only has 1 minute to pray. And that prayer is repentance. They can't talk to the crowd. They got to talk to God. It has to be a prayer of repentance, either personal sin, or if they're a faith leader, sin in the church, or our national sins. We repent before a holy and righteous God. This year, we're bringing a donor has stepped forward. He's funding 100 students, bringing them to the National Gathering for Prayer and Repentance. And we're doing a Christ training after that all day long. And we start even the evening before at the Capitol Hill Club at an incredible reception. And so if students, if there are students you know of between the ages 18, they don't have to be a student, just a young adult, 18 to 29, that are serious about God, serious about learning about governance and God, and they're disciplined in their personal and moral lives, they're walking in purity and humility, then we want them to come. They can go to wellversedworld.org and look for what's called DC27. DC27 means Washington, D.C. in 2027. Go to DC27 and they can apply. They'll be vetted by a team of people. I'm not one of them, though they'll be vetted. And if they win the what we call the golden ticket, their way is paid to Washington, D.C. So we encourage people listening, either if you're 18 to 29, or if you have a child or a grandchild or a niece or nephew or someone you know that's serious about God, serious about government, and they walk in personal discipline, we want them to apply and be vetted through the process and see if they can come to Washington, D.C. with us. It'd be an honor to have them.
1: 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Thank you so much, Dr. Garlo, for joining us, and I will have to have you again on again. Would you do that?
0: I'd be glad to, Stacy. I honor you. Thank you for what you do. You and I walk through common pathways. We both know what it is to lose a spouse and go through deep grief and deep pain and deep suffering. And then in time, God had brought us another person in our life that has blessed us profoundly. So I stand with you as a brothers, sisters in Christ for what you've been through personally. 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
5: Ronald Reagan understood that freedom sometimes requires more than quiet diplomacy. It requires moral clarity. On June 12, 1987, standing before the Brandenburg Gate in a divided Berlin, Reagan issued a direct challenge to Soviet leader Mikhail Gorbachev. "Mr. Gorbachev, tear down this wall." The Berlin Wall was more than concrete and barbed wire. It represented a system that restricted movement, divided families, and denied millions the freedoms Americans often take for granted. Reagan refused to treat that division as permanent. He understood that free nations must be willing to identify the difference between liberty and oppression, and have the courage to say so. 2 years later, the Berlin Wall fell. Freedom survives when people refuse to accept tyranny as inevitable. So when freedom is challenged today, will we have the courage to defend it with the same clarity?
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12: 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I mean, what if I fall down 10 times? You get up 10 times. 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
11: On today's edition of Real Life Radio, Pastor Jack continues his series called 2 Peter, Combat Faith, and a message titled, Look What You've Become, Part 2. 2 Peter is a short letter written by the Apostle Peter to encourage us to stand firm and to grow in our faith. And here Peter wants us to see just how much God has already done within us the moment we came to Christ. You see, when we gave our lives to Jesus, something real happened. We became an instrument in His hands to be used with His purpose in mind. Everything we need to live for Him has already been given to us. So it's not about how worthy we feel, it's about who God says we are. So today, Pastor Jack teaches that God has given us everything we need to live the life that He's called us to live. It's all about trusting in the strength that He's already provided. So when we stumble and we feel like giving up, well, the answer is to get back up again and keep moving forward. Now, with his message called Look What You've Become, Part 2, here's pastor and Bible teacher Jack Hibbs.
12: Mark this down. We're talking about a supplied abundance. Look, mark it in your Bible. I don't know how else to say it. If I could stand on my head, that would be carnal, but I would do it just to get the point across. The scripture here is declaring to us everything that you and I need to live a powerful Christian life has already been given. It's already available to us. If you and I do not live a powerful Christian life, it's my fault. It's your fault, not his fault. Everything's been given. All truth. If we would just believe it. If we would leave this building today taking God at His word, you, God would use as an instrument in His hand, and He, because He's made you complete, would transform the world that you come in contact with. Guaranteed. I do not have confidence in me. I love you, but I don't have confidence in you. It's the confidence in the Holy Spirit to use anyone who's yielded to the will of God, God who has made you complete by the finished work of Jesus. Positionally, God looks at you and says, imagine God looks down from heaven and says, man, that person trusts me, loves, he understands Jesus died on the cross for him. My Holy Spirit's upon him. If he would just take what I've given him, I've supplied everything that pertains to godly living and righteousness and virtue by grace and just go with it. Go. And as I thought of that, I thought about a parent, how a parent gets so frustrated when they know that their kid has got it within them. Say, Mom, I can't do it. What does Mom counter back with? Yes, you can. Now, the kid probably thinks, oh, gosh, I guess parents are supposed to say that kind of stuff. Look, if you're a loving parent and your kid is doing something and you know they're not cut out to do it, it's just ain't, it's not for them, it's not in the stars for them to do. You, it's, when they, come on, try, and they just can't do it. Then you say to them, you know what, let's try something else. Why? Because you don't want to kill your kid. You don't want to make them try to be something that they're not supposed to be. That comes from the love of the parent. But when God looks at you after all that Jesus has provided for us, and we say things like, I can't do that. I can't live like that. I can't do that. I can't think like that. I can't be that. Look, I'm going to say it straight up. I can't be that joyful. I can't be that happy in God. I've got to walk around flogging myself, dragging myself through the mud because, you know, I this and that. And oh, my goodness. Get your eyes off of you. Every time you fail, go to Him and get up and go. Get up and go. What if I fall down 10 times? You get up 10 times. You get up and go. He's provided it all. He has supplied everything to us in abundance. Everybody makes fun of Peter. He's the only guy in the Bible I know that does math here. He uses the word multiplied. This is a big deal. He talks about grace. This is the divine favor of God upon your life. Listen, respond to me right now. Are you a Christian? Raise your hand to heaven. According to the Bible, you have already been given a multiplied grace upon your life. It exists. Friends, listen, you must believe God's word. How in the world are you going to get to heaven? You claim to believe in God when you can't believe, you can't even claim to believe that what He has supplied for you. This is fundamental. Oh, God's going to take me to heaven. Then you must also believe that He has supplied for you already and multiplied an abounding divine favor. It's called grace. He did that. He did it. He went like this and put it upon you. Peace. This is awesome. See the word peace? The word means at ease, rest. It's to have the peace. Listen, it's to have peace with God. And the peace of God.
14: Because you now have peace with God, there's no more headbutting with you and God. You have the right faith. Now you have peace. All of this is multiplied. Peter is saying that these truths, look at the Bible carefully, verse 2, grace and peace be multiplied to you in, here it is, the epigenosko is the word, the knowledge of God. What does that mean? Epigenosko, funny word. It's awesome meaning. It means you, the believer, will experience God's nature. That your knowledge of God, listen, it's so important, is not a theology of the head. There's a lot of people with theology of the head. It's the theology of the head and the heart. This is a theology, a knowledge of God, and the word implies that it's experiential. It means it works. If you have an airplane, like over here at the airport, there's a lot of them. There's airplanes that are labeled experimental aircraft. Did you know that? Over here at the local airport, they got all kinds of experimental aircraft. I don't advise any of you to get into an airplane that says experimental aircraft. Why? Because they're working out the bugs. They don't know if it works exactly right yet. I'm not going to get in that. It's still being worked on. Listen, your faith is not still being worked on in its foundation. Jesus came, died, rose again from the dead, and that's a fact. You can experience the power of that truth, epigenosko, but you would also understand what Peter came to be a great picture of us for, that every day you experience that foundational truth, you are the one that's experiencing on a day-to-day basis and ever getting closer, increasing knowledge of God. This is the Christian life. It's absolutely precious. In John 17, verse 3, John 17, 3, Jesus said, and this is eternal life, that they may, what's the word? Know. That they may know you. Jesus is talking about the Father. He's talking to the Father. If you read that whole chapter, Jesus is saying, this is eternal life, that they might know you. That they might experience you, Father, the only true God and Jesus Christ whom you've sent. I always find that interesting. Look at that verse. If you look in your Bible, by the way, the letters are written in red. What does that mean, anyone? It means Jesus is speaking them. So if this is written in red, imagine those words in red. Jesus is saying, and this is eternal life, that they may know you, the only true God, in Jesus Christ, whom you've sent. Who's speaking? That's what I'm asking you. Who's the one talking? Jesus is physically speaking. Yeah, I heard it over here. It's the Holy Spirit talking. Notice the structure. He would have said, and this is eternal life, that they may know you, the only true God, and me, whom you've sent. You could easily, in seminary, defend from this one verse that there's a triunity speaking here, or the triunity represented here. That's for some other day. What grace, what peace are we talking about? It's a grace, listen, it's a grace that's already been supplied. Look at your Bible. There's not more coming. It is all there. Imagine, it is a heap of grace for your life. That God's divine favor is upon you to get you all the way through. Secondly, it's a peace ready to be experienced. Every one of us, I'll throw myself under the bus with hopes that it will relate to you. Whenever Jack does not experience peace, it's because I am not doing what the Bible says. When I get anxious, when I'm fretting, I'm thinking about yesterday. I was late to a funeral, and when I'm traveling alone, I'm never late. I have to underline that. My dad grilled it into me. If you're going to be late, don't even show up. Get there an hour or at maybe 30 minutes before you're supposed to, but never late. And if you're 1 minute late, you're late. Okay? And so I was late. And here's the thing. I'm so grateful for the Bible because it's all true. So I'm following Google Maps and I'm going along and it's saying, I don't know what was wrong. I don't know if the Chinese attacked yesterday, our internet system or whatever GPS, but my GPS is saying, turn left in 300 feet. Then I turn left and it says, do a U-turn. Go back to where the direction you were going and go continue a mile and a half. And I said, there's nobody in the car. And I, you know, it's in a girl's voice. And I'm saying, well, what's wrong with you? I'm driving. I'm going, what is wrong with you? You tell me left, and then you say this, and then you're going this way. And she did that 3 or 4 times. And I was being misled by these utterances of false information. But I'm dependent upon it to guide me. In life, what is it that you're dependent upon to guide you? What is your guide?
15: 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And now, let's get back to today's message. Once again, here's Pastor Jack.
14: Are you immovable because of this truth? Do you understand that Peter is now standing there, gray-haired, old, weathered. Don't you just, to me, I'm saying this, and it's just, to me, beautiful. A weathered saint of God who I appreciate so much because he started out a knucklehead, bozo, bumbling person just like you and I. And as we've been growing in the grace and knowledge of Jesus Christ, we've been exposed to this knowledge of God. We've all here today would have to stand and give testimony to the incredible multiplied grace that God has given us in life. And the more we just settle down and focus on that reality and we think of ourselves, will I someday grow to be an old, weathered, grayed soldier conducting a combat faith in the Lord Jesus that hung in there? Because you know what? He's the one. This guy, Peter, when in a moment of inspiration, when Jesus said to them all, unless you eat the flesh of the Son of God and drink his blood, you'll have no part of me. He said, well, that's creepy. Yeah, and then the next thing he did, he picked up bread and had a cup of wine and said, here you go. It says that at that moment, many of the disciples were stumbled at what he said. And Jesus said, the words that I've just spoken to you, they are spirit, and they are truth. Did you hear that? You don't go around eating flesh and drinking blood. That's insane. He said, the words I've just spoken to you, they're spirit and they're truth. Aren't you getting it? And every Jew in the audience should have gotten it. They believe this, which is a Middle Eastern thing. I love it. And I've enjoyed this. I've enjoyed this in Jewish homes in the Middle East and in Muslim homes in the Middle East. I've had tremendous fellowship around this table where you recline. And everybody at the table that invites you to such a meal, it's the culture of the Middle East. They tear from the bread and they hand you the loaf, and you tear from it, and you pass it around. Isn't that sweet? We get all weird. Oh, man, you wash your hands? Listen, the basket that has the falafel in it, you grab a falafel, and you pass the basket. The tray, usually flat platter of the best hummus in the world, you scoop it. And you're talking, and you're in conversation. And the understanding is this. Hey, Everything I'm eating, he's eating. Everything I'm eating, she's eating. We're one. It's a hospitality thing. It's awesome. We should do that in America. We drive through McDonald's. It's pathetic. We need to sit down and fellowship. And it was all a very beautiful thing. And Jesus is saying, do you have this truth of me in you? And the disciples, it says in John 6, verse 66, because they were offended at what he said, many of them turned and walked with him no more. Jesus later goes on to say, Peter, are you going to leave too? Isn't that great? Gosh, does Jesus say that to you? Jack, are you going to... Everybody's offended at me. Everybody wants to not speak about me. Are you going to leave too? And Peter, precious Peter, says, it's so awesome. To whom shall we go? You're the only one that has the words of eternal life. Isn't that a great thing? I just love that. I bet it sounds so sterile in the Bible. I bet you Jesus said, are you going to go too? Because everybody's walking away. And I could just see Peter. What? No one else is saying the things you're saying. You're the one that's doing all these amazing things and saying all these amazing things that causes our hearts to pound and throb. You're the only one that makes sense. I don't care what people are doing. You alone have the words of eternal life. There is no other gig in town like this one. You are the only one who has said such things. Is that true in your life? I hope your connection with him is personal. Do you know him as the great God and Savior? That God looked down into your life and in his purity, holiness, and righteousness, in his plan, poor Jack, born into a world of sin, a son of Adam and Eve, yet still possessing the ability to choose right from wrong. I'm going to send him my gospel message. I'm going to arrange it in such a way he won't know what's coming. I'll spring it on him. But at the same time, his life's experience, I'll use it to get his attention. So let's see what he does with the offer when the invitation comes. Of course, God knows all things. He doesn't learn anything. He knew what I would do. He knew what you would do. And then the news comes, the invitation comes. And I have to confess with Peter, you alone have the words of eternal life, Jesus. Let's pray together. Father, we ask, Lord, right here, right now, in this moment of time, the truth is in us. No one's fooling you. You alone have the words of eternal life. My friends, today it may not seem perhaps that's significant on the surface, but it is eternally significant. The passages of Scripture and what Peter is arguing today, do you believe this? Do you believe that Jesus is our blessed hope? Our great God and Savior? He's not an angel. He's not a man. He's not a prophet. Imagine for a moment in your mind's eye, friend, in your imagination. Imagine the heavens above. Think of a funnel. Think of a plastic funnel that you'd have maybe in your shop or your kitchen. You have a funnel. It's broad and wide at the top and it's narrow at the bottom. Imagine the infinite God stepping in side of the top of that funnel. And he relegates himself down, down, down into the little, tight, small end of the funnel and slips out of eternity into time and space in this world. And he's deposited by the power of the Holy Spirit in the womb of a teenage girl, Mary. It had to happen in Nazareth, according to the prophets. But she lives 88 miles away from Bethlehem, where the prophets said the Son of God will be born in Bethlehem. An edict is made in Rome, political intrigue declared by the emperor to the world. And Mary has to immigrate, be an immigrant back to her homeland of birth, to Bethlehem of Judea. And there, according to the ancient prophets and according to New Testament reality, Jesus was born. That funnel, as it were, ended by God draping himself in humanity, in human skin. He didn't come as an angel. He's not going to die for angels. He's not going to redeem angels. He didn't come as an animal. He's not going to redeem animals. That's not his plan. He came for those whom he loved and created in his own image. He came for you. And right now, my friend, right now, you need to choose Jesus today. You need to let him into your life. That's why he came, that you might let him in. Please, I know that we can go through an altar call, that we could get you to raise your hands, and there's time for those things, and there's place for that. But right here, right now, friend, are you saying, would you say yes to him? Would you say, Lord, come into me? You came into this world to come into me. And I ask you to save me because I proclaim you today as my Lord and Savior. Thank you for dying on the cross for my sins that I owed, the penalty of my life and judgment. Thank you for taking that spot for me. You rose again from the dead to guarantee that I'll make it to heaven. I now forsake my life. I declare myself dead to me and alive to you. And all God's people said, amen.
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11: Welcome back to Be Strong in the Lord, encouraging believers in Christ through the Word of God, the truth of the Word of God, and inviting those not yet saved to come to the Savior who paid so much for forgiveness, for relationship, for eternal salvation and blessing. We're resuming in Revelation 5, picking up in verse 6. But as we do, let's go to the Father in prayer. Dear Heavenly Father, thank you for your word, your revelation to your Son Jesus, to give to us his servants so that we could understand your plans upcoming for the restoration of mankind and the earth and the putting away for eternity of all sin. And we pray this in Jesus' name. Amen. Coffee. And so,

judging sin and redeeming mankind. And when John looks up, he sees what? He sees a lamb as it had been slain. Jesus kept the wounds in his hands and feet and the spear wound in his side. Remember when he spoke to Thomas and said, put your hands in the wounds of my hands and my side? Okay, so the elder says, behold, the Lion of the tribe of Judah, Root of David, and John sees a lamb as it had been slain. Jesus came as the lamb in his first coming, the suffering Savior, the spotless Lamb of God to take away sin. The lion refers to Jesus' second coming. He will come as conquering king. But in between time, he has had this time of grace, nearly 2,000 years, mercy unto the Gentiles. And then he's going to restore Israel. He's going to snatch the church off the earth, and he's going to restore Israel. In the seven letters to the churches, Jesus uses titles of himself, many titles, but never the Lamb. From this point forward in the book of Revelation, he uses of himself the title the Lamb. He should. Think of what he did and what he sacrificed, what it cost him to be the sacrificial lamb in our place. Father God made him to be sin, who knew no sin, that we might be made the righteousness of God in him, the scripture says. John sees the resurrected Jesus in his humanity. John sees the wounds Jesus kept, the nail scars in his hands and feet, the spear wound in his side. Has Jesus also retained all the bruising, the torn flesh, the piercing from the crown of thorns, being marred more than any man? Has he kept all of that? Forever we will look upon our God-man, glorious in his regal dignity, his divinity, and keeping the wounds that show how much it cost the perfect, innocent, holy, sinless Son of God to redeem us and to redeem his creation. Does the Savior, who is our advocate, our lawyer with the Father, need only to raise that nail-scarred hand to vanquish any accusation of Satan against us? Satan still has access. Lucifer still has access to accuse the brethren, and we'll see later in the book of Revelation when his access is denied. He's no longer allowed in the courtroom of heaven's throne room. On the cross, Jesus declared our sin debt paid in full when he said in Greek, tetelestai, paid in full. And he kept the nail scars in the hands and feet and the spear wound in the side. And he says, and with horns, the horns represent in this view of the Lamb, power and rulership. In Revelation 5, as we continue in verse 7, Revelation 5, 7, and he, Jesus, came and took the book out of the right hand of him, Father God, who sat on the throne. He, Jesus, with his nail-scarred Redeemer hand, came and took the book out of Father God's hand. Jesus is worthy. As the only one into his hand, does Father God place the book? Father God's not placing the book in anybody else's hand. The earth's title deed, with all its predetermined penalties for all the usurpers, defiant, disobedient, unrepentant, when God has made a plan of salvation and redemption that cost him so much and we reject it, oh, how sad, how heartbreaking that we would reject our Creator God, who suffered so much in our place that we don't have to take it for eternity. Do you recognize how momentous this event is right here, both in human history on the, of the world and in eternity? The God-man has taken the book and he's about to open this title deed to take back what is his by original ownership and by buyback. He purchased it at such a cost, his blood, his suffering, his life, and then he resurrected. The first Adam forfeited his delegated human rulership over the created earth. Jesus is called the last Adam, who has bought

0: it back by his suffering, his shed blood, his death, and his resurrection. Revelation 5 and verse 8, Revelation 5:8, and when he, Jesus, had taken the book, the four creatures and the 24 elders, the 24 elders, fell down before the Lamb, having every one of them harps and golden vials full of odors, which are the prayers of saints. Notice that when the book, the title deed, is in the hand of the rightful owner of creation, the only one worthy, who prevailed at such a cost that these four creatures who reflect the characteristics of Jesus came as King, servant, son of man, human but perfect, son of God, and the 24 elders who represent humanity, they rightfully fall down before the slain, resurrected Lamb of God. What do we do when we see Jesus and his suffering? Do we say, I don't need it. Oh, that's okay. I'm good. God will accept me. He knows I'm really good. I've turned over a new leaf. My good works will outweigh my bad. They can't. The wages of sin is death. And the free gift of God's eternal life. We cannot earn it. Otherwise, Jesus would not have needed to go to the cross. My dear friend Kathy, in her coming to Christ was that thought, well, if you're good and you can bring your goodness to God, then why did Jesus need to suffer and die on the cross? Jesus gave the disciples a recipe for prayer, right? We call it the Our Father. It starts out acknowledging our Father who art in heaven, so who he is and where he is versus us on earth, and that we are horizontally on the same level with each other. And in that prayer, we pray, your kingdom come, your will be done on earth as it is in heaven. It makes sense that every time we thoughtfully pray that phrase, sincerely, that our prayers are added to those vials of sweet odors that are that we are that part of human creation that long for and pray for his rule and his will to be done on earth throughout the earth, knowing it will be in his timing. No wonder God says, pray without ceasing, because he's storing up those prayers. And they are a sweet odor to him. If you say, I don't have the money and I can't travel abroad and physically I can't do this and that. Oh, your prayers can reach so far, the effectual, fervent prayer of a righteous man or woman avails much, God says. Revelation 5, verses 9 and 10, and they sung a new song, saying, you are worthy to take the book and to open the seals thereof, for you were slain and have redeemed us to God by your blood out of every kindred and language and people and nation. And in verse 10, and have made us to our God kings and priests, and we shall reign on the earth. Why is it that Jesus is worthy? What do they say? Why is he worthy to open and exercise all these predefined laws and penalties regarding the title deed of humanity and the earth? Because he was slain and has redeemed us to God by his shed blood. He was slain who did no wrong. Pilate and Herod, his civil rulers, judges, both said, I find no fault in this man. He's done nothing amiss. Oh, therefore, we'll scourge him and nearly kill him with a cat of nine tails, and then allow the Jews to get their way and to crucify him. This is all Father God's plan, that Christ should suffer and die and redeem us. The just for the unjust. The innocent for the guilty, the spotless lamb for me, spotted with sin and corruption. We should learn from heaven's worship here. Here they are worshiping. It's not man-centric, about me and I and my feelings, and the rocks and the trees and the storm, and they're not singing about that. They are not mistakenly saying, your love is like a hurricane, a destructive hurricane? I wrote the author of that song with that verse and said, no, it's not. And he answered me back, and I decided not to continue. But there's no scripture that God is as a his love is a destructive hurricane. His wrath is. His love for us is not a destructive hurricane. But when we dumb down our worship to be about us and our feelings, and that's not the example of heaven. Heaven's worship is focused on the worthy. They sing, "Holy, holy, holy, for Father, Son, and Holy Spirit, all of whom sacrificed so much to redeem us." Intrinsically, God is pure and holy and righteous and good and faithful and so much more and worthy of our worship. But then he demonstrated his perfect character by perfect love, sacrificial love for us who were his enemies. Heaven's worship is God-centered, where worshipers only mention themselves in the context of the glorious work and cost that God did to redeem them. You have redeemed us. You were slain. You have redeemed us to God by your blood. Notice that in heaven, by the way, that the differences in earthly ethnicity and language and people groups and nationalities are all recognized. And specifically in the context of God's great love, not wanting any to perish, but that all should come to the knowledge of the truth. Salvation was not to the Jews only, but also to us Gentiles. That's the mystery that was hidden in the Old Testament and revealed in the New Testament. And the Jews were chosen. God says you're a stubborn, hard-necked people, but that's Father God's human bride. So don't badmouth Father God's bride. You'll have a problem with Father God. Who were to share the truth of the one true God with the rest of the world instead of trying to copy the pagan false gods of the pagan world around them. In the Old Testament, a man was not meant to be, God prescribed, you were not to be both a king and a priest. Remember, Saul offered sacrifices and he lost the kingdom. Priests were ordained to offer blood sacrifices to cover sin until Jesus would come to shed his blood. Earthly kings were to a God's concession to stubborn Israel, who wanted to be like the pagan nations around them. God says, I'm your king, I'm your ruler. And they go, no, we want a king. Fizzle. And God let them have their way with Saul. And then God replaced him with God's choice, David. Only three are identified as both kings and priests in the scripture. Melchizedek, interesting individual, says he has no mother, father, beginning. And this unique person to whom Abraham offered tithes as being the greater than Abraham. Christ himself is both king and priest. And we, the redeemed, are here in heaven called, that we're made kings and priests to God. He's made us to be priests, to offer sacrifices of praise and thanksgiving, not sin atoning offerings, and kings because under his authority we will reign on the earth in Jesus' upcoming thousand-year millennial reign when he comes back the second time as the Lion of the tribe of Judah. Revelation 5:11, and I beheld and heard the voice of many angels round about the throne and the creatures and the elders. Remember, God talked about four creatures. John mentioned in the 24 elders. There may have been others around there, but primarily here, angels. And the number of them was 10,000 times 10,000 and thousands of thousands. First off, what must the voice of many angels sound like? Oh, we've never heard a human choir quiet like that. And yet, before Adam sinned, we had the angels singing. We never hear them sing after the fall of mankind. But the voice of many angels, and he says, 10,000 times 10,000 and thousands of thousands. Do the math. Okay, 10,000 times 10,000 is 100 million, and thousands of thousands, that's 1,000 times 1,000. That means it has to be at least 2,000 times 2, that's another 4 million. So we're talking at least 104 million angels and likely many more. And when you confess Jesus now, in the midst of this hostile culture, Jesus promises the overcomer in Revelation 3 and verse 5, Revelation 3, 5, I will confess his name, the overcomer, before my Father and before his angels. Do you confess Jesus openly now? By your faith, by your life, how you act, by your words, by sharing the gospel. And then he will confess you are his adopted, his redeemed, his bride, before hundreds of millions of angels and humans in heaven. Do you want lasting accolades? Don't seek them in this temporal world that is Christ denying, this dying world, dead to God world. Seek to be in right relationship with the Creator, the Redeemer, and he will honor you before all creation from all time. And that will be an eternal reward, accolade, crowns, jewels, blessings, provisions, honor, name, reputation. Revelation 5, verse 12, saying with a loud voice, worthy is the Lamb that was slain. So these are angels saying, worthy is the Lamb that was slain to receive power and riches and wisdom and strength and honor and glory and blessing and so much more. And all the host of heaven say that Jesus Christ is worthy. You see that? All the host of heaven say that Jesus Christ is worthy because of who he is intrinsically and because of the price he paid to redeem his creation. He didn't create the angels in the image of God. He created mankind in God's image, Genesis chapter 1. In his righteous humanity, our God-man, Jesus Christ the righteous, come in the flesh, is worthy to receive what? Power, riches, wisdom, strength, glory, and blessing. A name above all names. There's no accolade or praise too great, but that Jesus is worthy to receive it. Too much of humanity in so many languages think of Jesus only of being worthy to be used as a swear word, or be called a mere teacher, or see him as a martyr. Oh no. Father God, Holy Spirit, and the Word, our triune God, planned the holy life of Christ in his humanity, taking on human flesh, the sent one, the anointed, perfect in sinless in his humanity, in his human nature, in his acts, his intents, his thoughts, his words, his deeds, his reactions. Worthy. And then to go and pay for our sins through such a taking our shame, our guilt, our penalty in himself. Revelation 5:13. And every creature that is in heaven and on earth and under the earth, and such as are in the sea and all that are in them, heard I saying, blessing and honor and glory and power be to him who sits on the throne and to the Lamb forever and ever. Think of the timing of this statement. Jesus has received the book to the title of the earth from Father. He's not yet opened it and executed those judgments, the seven-year tribulation. He's not yet come back to the earth after that in his might, his majesty, and glory as the Lion. Yet, right here, it's written that every creature in heaven, on earth, and in hell under the earth, and such as are in the sea, will say, blessing, honor, glory, and power to him who sits on the throne and to the Lamb forever and ever. Really? Does this mean that between a pre-tribulation rapture and the start of God's wrath in the seven-year tribulation on earth, that God will cause every person and angel and all animals and plants at a given moment to declare the truth of Jesus Christ's worthiness? Or is God just talking about his obedient creation, physical creation, non-humans, excluding sinful mankind? So obedient mankind, obedient creation, because creation doesn't sin against God. That is, plants and animals, the earth itself. We'll see. We know from Philippians 2, 9 through 11, that at the name of Jesus Christ, every knee should bow of things in heaven and on earth, and every tongue confess that Jesus Christ is Lord to the glory of God the Father. But we typically expect this to be of everyone. We don't expect it to be prior to the white throne judgment, when at the end of everything, Christ has the judgment of all disobedient humanity and casts all evil into the lake of fire and then recreates the heavens and earth, and we have a beautiful sinless eternity. And yet, so this is interesting to see when we're in heaven and we see that what it means that every creature in heaven, earth, and under the earth will honor Christ. Is he talking about right then? At that moment. Revelation 5:14. And the four creatures said, Amen. And the 24 elders fell down and worshiped him who lives forever and ever. Wow. Are the four creatures who reflect the attributes of the Christ as King, Servant, Son of Man, Son of God, and the four creatures, are they saying amen, meaning it's about time? We say that, amen, it's about time that all creatures give honor to Christ. Or is their amen more of a yes, absolutely he's worthy? Maybe it's both. So the redeemed humans who represent mankind fall down and worship Christ, who exists always, and they worship him in the presence of the Father, the Holy Spirit, and all creation and all redeemed believers. What do we do when presented with our resurrected Redeemer, Jesus Christ? Do we love him back? Do we worship him? Let's go a summary of chapter 5 here. In chapter 4, the church was raptured prior to the tribulation wrath. Chapter 5, we cover here the book, Title Deed of the Earth. And in chapter 6 will be the opening of that to start the wrath of God in the tribulation. We see Jesus in heaven as a lamb slain, taking that book from the Father. We learn that Jesus is the only man in heaven, earth, or hell worthy to take that book. That Jesus prevailed to take that book by his shed blood, death, and resurrection. That Adam forfeited earth, and Jesus is going to redeem it. And that heaven's worship is not man-centric, it's not self-absorbed, it's all about God's worthiness. What a wonderful thing God has planned, and so exciting for you and me. If you aren't Jesus's follower, his bride, why not? Come to him quickly. Amen?
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5: 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There is hope.
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8: 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I'm Ken Anderson, along with George Allman and John Clements, and we'll be here for the next hour talking to you about all kinds of stuff going on in your yard and garden. 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Good morning, guys.
9: Good morning.
0: Good morning.
8: Things are starting to cool off.
9: Thank God.
8: Weather-wise, finally.
9: It was brutal.
8: That was bad.
10: It was hot. And you guys know I do like the heat, but my plants don't. So I'm looking forward to the for the coolness as well, just for the amount of water and time that is being spent on plants.
8: Yes. I totally agree. I got my latest water bill the other day, and I was not happy with it. But
10: are you stopping taking showers for a while?
8: No. It's, yeah. It is what it is.
10: It is.
8: So,
10: yeah.
8: So I probably will go out and take a look though. And, I could, well, as weather's cooling off, I can start dialing back, some of the irrigation. So it's not running as much as it was.
10: Right.
8: But it's
10: part of living here.
8: It's part of the tax of living in Southern California.
10: Indeed.
9: Well, that hot spell was so rough on plants. So I lost a really nice grevillea white wings, which is a very hard to get one, and it was doing fine, and then that hot spell hit and it turned brown and was done. And I lost a leucospermum, a couple other things. It was also combination of heat and humidity for a lot of the Australian things. They don't like that humidity with the high heat.
8: I was going to say, because the heat shouldn't have been I wouldn't have thought the heat would have been a problem for those.
9: But I think it was the combination. But plants will also just adapt over time. Like that, you can.